0: instead donate about $6 billion of Berkshire Hathaway stock to four family foundations run by his children. The Gates Foundation has received over $47 billion of the conglomerate's stock since 2006. However, Mr. Gates' reputation has been tarnished after the U.S. Department of Justice released files showing his interactions with Epstein. Mr. Gates has denied wrongdoing and says he regrets having anything to do with Epstein.
1: Those were your news headlines from The Straits Times. 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
2: 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It's 8:04 a.m.
1: Weather.
2: And let's take a quick look at the weather forecast today. Thundery showers is to be expected over western, northern and eastern Singapore, and that will be in the afternoon. So hopefully we still have a nice morning to enjoy. 34 degree highs, 25 degree lows are the temperatures for Wednesday.
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1: Traffic.
2: Good morning. Let's take a quick look out on the roads for you. Heavy traffic is now building on the BKE towards Woodlands at Woodlands Checkpoint Exit. People are headed to JB. A vehicle breakdown as well in the KPE Tunnel towards ECP after Airport Road. Avoid Lane 3 and one more for the road. Heavy traffic on PIE towards Tuas at AYE Exit.
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2: Welcome back to Let's Talk Singapore. It's Audrey with you today and Neil Humphreys in spirit as we kick off the 8 o'clock hour with all of you. Thank you so much for joining us and for keeping us company for the last couple of hours. What a hard-hitting talk of the town that we just had. If you missed it, it will be on our podcast. We spoke to Edgar Cheong, who is a wheelchair rugby player, talking about how accessible Singapore is as a city, as a country. Do you think that we have the right attitudes? Are we more aware of special needs? And especially with an aging society also in our hands, how important is it that we have the infrastructure but the attitudes to deal with people with disabilities and people who need a bit more help when it comes to mobility? A lot of you are now chiming in. And Alan, thank you so much for joining us. We were wondering whether you were going to join us today. He says, good morning, Audrey. Help me wish my wife, Ketty, a good morning. I drop her off at work and she had no choice and listened to Let's Talk with us. Well, not no choice, Alan. She had the pleasure of joining us. Thank you so much, Ketty. Good morning. And we hope that all of you have a great day ahead. Getting more and more comments now about Talk of the Town, but also still about our breakfast bites on CDC vouchers. But before we go into that, we do want to talk a little bit more about Talk of the Town, people sharing their personal stories when it comes to having an accessible city. I'm going to bring Tricia in now. Good morning, Trish.
4: Good morning, Audrey. I will say I really learned a lot from that Talk of the Town. You just don't think about a lot of the things that Edgar brought up.
2: Yeah.
4: And I had a friend, I would say it was a family friend, who was aging, and she became wheelchair bound. And we went to watch a show at Marina Bay Sands Theatre.
2: Okay.
4: Once. I think it was Wicked. And excellent show.
2: Excellent show.
4: And during the intermission, we wanted to go get snacks. And what Edgar said about attitudes and empathy being almost equally as important as the practical
2: infrastructure, ramps and stuff, yeah.
4: Yeah. So obviously we needed to use the lift. We were right at the top. And the people waiting for the lift, who could walk as far as we could see,
2: yeah,
4: all rushed into the elevator while we obviously had needed it more.
2: Yeah.
4: And they just took the lift down. And I was kind of shocked because they kind of just looked away, avoided eye contact, knowing that we probably needed the elevator more. And I think this is something that Edgar brought up, stop looking at your phone so much. Be more aware of your surroundings.
2: Yep.
4: And I think it's a lesson we can learn.
2: Absolutely. So my last question to Edgar, I was saying, you know, what is one small thing that we can all do today? And he said, oh, be more aware. I really thought he was going to say, if you're able-bodied, you really should be taking the stairs, especially at the MRT. Because I have seen it before. And the only experience I have, and it's not at all close to, you know, having a disability or having mobility issues, but when my kids needed strollers when they were younger, how long I had to wait it for lifts because people, and you know, I know that Neil shared a story. When you see NS men in their uniforms waiting for the lift, I remember thinking, you know, once my kids are just able to walk, the strollers are going to be out of our lives forever. Yeah. Not because I don't want them to be lazy. It's because I just don't want to wait for the lifts anymore.
4: No, fair enough.
2: Yeah, but these, you know, a lot of people with disabilities, they don't have a choice. They don't get to stand up and, you know.
4: Yeah, look, if there's nobody at the MRT and it's empty, use the lift. Fair play, right? But also have some empathy.
2: Yeah.
4: If there are older people coming up waiting for the lift, maybe let them go first if you still insist on using lift.
2: Absolutely. Alan is now saying we have improved a lot when it comes to infrastructure, but more can be done. And he says, good morning, Tricia.
4: Good morning, Alan.
2: Yes. Jade also chiming in now, talking about it's always the young people with eyes glued to their phones.
4: No, I can't say I agree with that one.
2: Oh, well, Rasha now saying that he doesn't think so. But, you know, using the priority lifts, can we be a little bit more aware as a society? I think that is also something to think about this morning. Thank you so much for joining us on Talk of the Town. If you want to catch up on that conversation, it will be on Spotify, Apple Podcasts a little bit later on. So please be on the lookout for it. Just search Let's Talk Singapore. Should we get to the comments about the CDC vouchers?
4: Oh, yes.
2: Yes, I think that you are excited about that. So we did have a Breakfast Bites question. How long do your CDC vouchers last you? A lot of people saying it's gone within the month. Some of you having it stretch out for a long period of time. So what are we getting, Trish?
4: So Derek, he said, good morning. I prefer not to blow the CDC vouchers in one wild dash, but rather spread them out month by month. Treat it like a subscription discount, and it stretches the budget. By the way, that $50 for half a duck was a bit of an overkill for a coffee shop, I will say. That may have been an over-exaggeration.
2: Judging you. But, you know, it's one of those things. I think that we all have experienced this. Yep. When you have a voucher, just spend, you know?
4: Just like, spend.
2: Yeah.
4: I have bought things I don't need with the vouchers. And now I'm being a bit more responsible. But I got a manicure.
2: Yeah.
4: I got free dental cleaning. It was great.
2: Yeah. Jade also chimed in to say foot massage parlors are especially busy after a new tranche of vouchers.
4: That's true.
2: Hey, we all like to spend our vouchers the way we like it.
4: That's true.
2: And we want to hear from you.
4: Yeah.
2: How do you spend? Yes. 8855-0893.
4: Jackie also chiming in because you asked her whether the bigger denominations causes her to take a longer time to spend the vouchers. And she said, exactly. Still here after 6 months. So passionate.
2: Wow. Well, if you need any help spending your CDC vouchers, Jackie, you know where to send that link. 8855-0893.
4: Audrey Seek will join you for a meal. Why not?
2: Yes. And now James chiming in saying, if the family is big, it can disappear in a flash. Tricia, 2 months is pretty good for a family of four. Good budgeting.
4: Thanks, James. I think so too.
2: Yes, but you guys are very aware of each other. You don't want to spend all of the vouchers. I think that'll be very different from my family. I think they would all be rushing, like, I better spend now before he spends, you know?
4: I think when your two boys grow up and they become teenagers,
2: oh,
4: and they're living off of pocket money, those CDC vouchers will come in clutch.
2: Yes, I think so. And we have seen a lot of people going on Reddit talking about this as well, saying, you know, I have two teenage boys, which is in my future.
4: Yes.
2: And they eat so much. I mean, very nice to have these vouchers, but really realistically speaking, how much does it help me? A few days worth of groceries?
4: Oh, man.
2: Yeah. Telling you, man, I don't know. These boys, they just eat the food. They just constantly
4: eat
2: the food.
4: And your boys eat a lot already. I know. When they become teenagers, I'm going to be so intrigued.
2: I know. Well, we are looking forward to eating duck rice with Trisha, that's for sure. Well, we do have Singapore Unfiltered coming up. And not only that, we have a giveaway. That's right, a giveaway. And you're going to want to chime in to our Singapore Unfiltered. We're talking about two viral stories in particular. And should we introduce the stories to people?
4: Sure,
2: I'm sure that
4: not?
2: They know about it. The first one is about promotions. We talked about CDC vouchers. Now we're talking promotions. We also love a promotion. Don't know if you saw this recent promotion by a shop called Potato Corner. But basically, you can bring whatever tub you want and they will fill it up for you to celebrate their anniversary. And we did see people create their own tubs.
4: Very creative.
2: To maximize this promotion. What do you think of this? Do you think that, you know, this is just us being smart? Or is there a little bit of greed to
4: yeah.
2: it?
4: Yeah. Is it some good fun or is it going to cause waste?
2: Yes.
4: You know?
2: Waste. Waste is a big thing. And we've also already seen every time I go to a buffet, you see it.
4: I know.
2: Once the lobster gets put out, once the crabs get put out.
4: It's horrible. It's like an animalistic
2: instinct.
4: It's a
2: war. It's a war. So we want to ask, why do you think this is? Are we as people, are we just very appreciative of a good deal? Or do we take it a step too far? 8855-0893. I will tell you all about the giveaway that you can win after the traffic.
1: Traffic.
2: Good morning. Now let's take a quick look at the traffic updates. Now heavy traffic now building up as usual on PIE towards Changi between KPE and Thompson Road. Heavy traffic as well on BKE towards Woodlands at Woodlands Checkpoint Exit. Drive safely.
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1: Good morning and welcome back to Let's Talk Singapore. And we're hearing from more of you about our talk of the town. Sultan coming in saying, Audrey and Tricia, you guys are doing amazing topics on people with special needs. And I agree with Tricia on the lift issues, need greater awareness for people to understand. Absolutely. Kelton also chiming in to say, hope our society improves as a whole so that parents like us can leave behind a better world for our children. Vinay also chiming in. Good morning, Vinay. Talking about our CDC voucher discussion, saying, good morning, spend CDC smartly and get return vouchers in Fair Price and other outlets. That's right. We all love a good deal. And that's what we're talking about on Singapore Unfiltered. Do we take our deal taking too far? And we're talking about this one viral story. And before we get into it, I want to tell everyone what you can win if you take part in Singapore Unfiltered today. Another $100 voucher, this time to Rollink. 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
1: Welcome to Singapore Unfiltered. Now, the best things in life are free. We've all heard this saying. And in Singapore, who doesn't love a free item or a good promotion? Now, today we're following viral stories making its way around our feeds. And the first thing we're talking about is whether we are too good at maximizing deals. This latest example is a promotion by this shop called Potato Corner. I'm sure you've seen it. It's quite popular. It's in many malls now. And they sell fries, like I think flavored fries. It was their 8th anniversary, so they had this thing called the Bring Your Own Tub promotion. So you could bring whatever container that you have, whatever you make, as long as it fits through this hole that they have at the shop, okay? They will fill it to the brim for $8.80. Voila. How big the hole is? It's like a regular, I would say, tub size, right? And if you can fit the tub into it, they will fill it up, no questions asked, $8.80. So, of course, Singaporeans have been very creative, creating some crazy tubs. And this one guy is the champion. He showed up with a custom-built 2.1-meter tall food-grade cylinder. If you want to know how long 2.1 meters is, it's taller than Neil Humphreys. He carried this cylinder to the shop and put it through the hole slowly, and then they filled it up for $8.80. Okay? To be fair to the guy, he didn't keep it all for himself. He shared the fries with migrant workers. Very nice. You know how we feel about migrant workers on Let's Talk Singapore? We need to give them more support. Okay? Very good. And a lot of people have been praising the generosity behind the stunt. But I think that this raises a bigger question. Where do we draw the line between being clever and exploiting a promotion? Is this the kind of creative thinking that businesses should expect? And if one person pushes every promotion to the absolute limit like this, does everyone else eventually lose? Who should we bring in today to talk about this? Of course, this story went viral on Stomp. So one other than Maureen Au is joining us, also known as Miss Tam Chiak. Good morning, Maureen.
2: Good morning, Audrey. I'm here to keep you company.
1: Yes, you're here to keep me company, along with the Neil Humphreys size tub at Potato Corner. So we know that this story was on Stomp. It went viral. When you heard this story, when you saw it, what was your first reaction?
2: Ayo, he's going to get a sore throat after eating the fries.
1: Okay, but we do know that he actually gave it away, right?
2: Yes, correct.
1: Okay, but what do you think of this? This is quite typical behavior, not specific to Singapore. We see it everywhere in the world. We love to maximize a deal. Do you think that he maximized this deal 100%?
2: 100%. Yeah. But I saw that the tub is not full.
1: Oh, so what he said was that actually the tub was full, but as he was walking and bringing the Neil Humphrey, it kind of sunk.
2: Mm.
1: The fries sunk, but to Potato Corner's credit, they did fill it to the brim. Yes.
2: So to me, I see that more of a kindness because they share the fries with the migrant workers. The giant tub wasn't the story for
1: okay.
2: me. I feel the kindness was.
1: Okay.
2: Yeah. Because I mean, anyone would you won't build a giant container, to be honest. He took an effort to do it. And I have to give him the credit. Even though he maximized the promotion, but he shared the fries with the migrant workers.
1: Yes.
2: Yeah.
1: So how about for the stomp comments that you've been seeing? Are people on your side where they see, they focus on the fact that he gave it away, the intention was good,
2: mm-hmm.
1: and they didn't focus so much on, I mean, he did create this big container. It took a lot of time, I'm sure,
2: yep.
1: but, you know, to maximize a deal in that way, what were people focusing on?
2: People were saying, a lot of them were saying, the fries become soggy already.
1: The quality of the food, okay.
2: Yeah, and a lot of them were saying, you should have given them fresh fries instead of soggy fries. So that's one.
1: Mm.
2: But we do have some very nice ones. And this lady, Samantha, she said, this is what quality content looks like. Seeing this warms my heart.
1: Okay. So we're hearing from Vel now. Good morning, Vel.
2: Good morning.
1: Really love to hear from you. She even sent a photo of her tub. She brought her old CNY love letter tin for the promo and still have half of the $8.80 fries here. She even put a water bottle next to the tub so you can see the size.
2: Too small lah.
1: Quite a big tub. I'm surprised it fit in that
2: hole
1: that they
2: shape.
1: Gave.
2: Yeah.
1: Yeah. Yeah. People aren't just trying to maximize the amount of fries, Vel says. They're treating the promotion like a friendly challenge. Digging out old Chinese New Year love letter tins, giant popcorn buckets, or quirky containers becomes part of the experience. The fries are only part of the story. The real joy is seeing everyone's creativity. Dusting off the most unexpected containers, comparing hauls, and laughing together. For $8.80, people aren't just buying potatoes, we're buying an experience and a memory. This is an experience that we might not ever get again. Vel, we love your comment. Thank you so much. That's amazing, actually.
2: Yeah, I mean, to be honest, I feel that Potato Corner is quite creative to come up with this kind of promotion.
1: Mm.
2: And the staff, even they don't have to be so rigid for the rules and they embrace the fun of it.
1: Yes.
2: So I think that's quite interesting to see like people bring different tubs, long one, short one, and even, you know, coming out with a 2.1 meters.
1: Yes. So we're also hearing from Sin. Good morning, Sin. And Sin says something very fiery,
2: mm-hmm.
1: saying, technically, the guy only spent $8.80 to help migrant workers while trying to sound like he did a big thing.
2: Mm.
1: What do you think?
2: Well, he turned this fun thing into something meaningful.
1: Yes,
2: I think money shouldn't be discussed here.
1: Mm.
2: I mean, it's maybe a small amount, but he could have just finished the whole thing by himself.
1: That's true. That's true. So I want to look, you know, go back in time to see what other promotions we have seen in Singapore.
2: Oh.
1: Have you heard of the Bring Your Own Popcorn Container to Cathay Cineplex Gem? It's only in one day. I believe it was in 2024.
2: Mm-hmm.
1: So you can bring a container and collect 3 kilos of popcorn. Now, popcorn is very light, so 3 kilos is a lot. We saw people bringing rice cookers. We saw people bringing those huge Togoyo tubs, you know, the really big ones.
2: You could the storage like, containers.
1: Yes.
2: Yeah.
1: You could fit like 50 books inside. People just wheeled those tubs to get the free popcorn, right? And then in 2023, NEA was giving out free Starbucks coffee if you brought your own tumbler. And there was one auntie who brought 7
2: Oh, yeah. Cups. Yeah, I saw that.
1: Oh, to go yo, not to go.
2: To yo go.
1: Sorry, Raushan. Yes. Okay. All of that, right? So we have seen this before. Yes, I think that it's quite fun. You see people really having a lot of fun.
2: Would you do it?
1: No, I wouldn't. I wouldn't because I get secondhand embarrassment. And I'm not saying that it's something to be embarrassed by. A lot of people find it very joyful and it's really fun. Mm. It brings the community together. But we want to know, what would you do? Would you bring a rice cooker to get more popcorn?
2: No, that's too heavy for me. Can I bring a plastic bag?
1: Can.
2: Does it work?
1: Oh, no, they won't allow that.
2: No, plastic bag, huh?
1: No plastic bag. So they were very clear with what you have to do. No loose bags, no trash bags, no plastic bags. But you can bring whatever you can technically cover. And it needs to be, I think, can be air sealed tight, I think.
2: Okay.
1: Yes.
2: I would bring something that's just enough for me to finish a movie. Because, I mean, to be honest, if you bring the whole entire storage container, the popcorn won't taste nice anymore after you bring it back, man.
1: Mm. Well, Vinay, we're now chiming in to say health comes first. Even if given for free or $8, one should prioritize health and promote healthy food.
2: Oh.
1: And that's another question. You know, you can get 3 kilos of popcorn if you bring your own. Who can eat 3 kilos of popcorn? And it won't last very long.
2: Yeah,
1: so you have to share it with the whole kampong.
2: Yeah.
1: Yeah.
2: Can they just get the popcorn seeds? Cannot, huh?
1: I don't think so. But make your own at home. I like where you're going with this. But we will continue this conversation on Singapore Unfiltered. That's coming up after the news.
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3: These are your news headlines. I'm Shilpa Shades. Philippine President Ferdinand Marcos Jr. is in Singapore for talks with Prime Minister Lawrence Wong to boost bilateral ties ahead of Singapore's ASEAN chairmanship in 2027. Both leaders will discuss strengthening cooperation in trade, investment, the environment and healthcare, as well as regional and global issues. President Marcos will also hold discussions with Singapore business leaders and investors aimed at drawing more investments to the Philippines. His visit follows PM Wong's June 2025 trip to Manila, where both countries agreed to expand cooperation in renewable energy and a carbon credit deal, which was signed in April 2026. The National University Hospital plans to expand the use of smart watches to monitor up to 10% of inpatient vital signs over the coming years. Data from the watches will be fed into the hospital's electronic medical record system. NUH says this will reduce monitoring time, ease nurses' workload, and allow continuous monitoring without disturbing patients. In a month-long trial in June, the smartwatches also detected abnormal vital sign changes up to 2 hours earlier than routine manual observations. NUH aims to roll out the devices across its general ward patients before expanding it to other patients. Children entering Kindergarten 1 and Primary 1 at MOE schools next year will begin the school year on January 4th. Kindergarten 2 pupils and those in primary 2 and above will return a day later on the 5th, while most secondary school students will also start on the 4th. The Ministry of Education says the school year will end on November 19th, although schools used for O-level written examinations will finish earlier on October 29th. The World Health Organization says it has received less than half the funding needed to fight the Ebola outbreak in the Democratic Republic of Congo. The Global Health Agency has secured about 40% of its $115 million appeal so far and warned that intensified efforts were needed as the virus spread to two new provinces this week. Government data showed over 1,900 infections and more than 700 deaths so far. However, the WHO believes the true number of cases could be 2 to 4 times higher. American investor and philanthropist Warren Buffett has stopped donations to the Gates Foundation following revelations about Microsoft co-founder Bill Gates' interactions with the late sex offender Jeffrey Epstein. Mr. Buffett said he will instead donate about $6 billion of Berkshire Hathaway stock to 4 family foundations run by his children. The Gates Foundation has received over $47 billion of the conglomerate's stock since 2006. However, Mr. Gates' reputation has been tarnished after the U.S. Department of Justice released files showing his interactions with Epstein. Mr. Gates has denied wrongdoing and says he regrets having anything to do with Epstein.
0: 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Date check.
1: Good morning and happy hump day. It's Wednesday, the 15th of July.
0: Traffic.
1: And let's take a quick look out on the roads for you. A vehicle breakdown on PIE towards Changi after Lorne Road. Avoid lane 5 and another vehicle breakdown I see on BKE towards Woodlands before Dairy Farm Road. Plus heavy traffic on PIE towards Tuas between CTE City and Jalan Yunos. Drive safely.
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1: Welcome back to Singapore Unfiltered, and we're talking promotions and deals still with people chiming in to our viral story about the guy who went to Potato Corner and brought a 2.1 meter tall tub for the Bring Your Own Tub promotion. That is a tub taller than Neil Humphreys. He filled it up and he gave it to migrant workers. The question today is, is this fair game? Are we just learning how to maximize a promotion, or are we just being greedy? Now, a lot of people are chiming in. Raj, good morning. Raj says, good morning. A charitable act goes beyond the quality of the fries. If you gave this to the children in a war zone, they would be grateful for your thoughts and actions. So likewise, this guy has a kind heart. Think about the time and effort he put into this and also the money he spent, whether big or small. This needs to be applauded. So it sounds like people think that intention matters. Does the fact that he gave the fries away change how you feel? Do you think it's a little much that he tried to really expand and maximize this deal to get a ton of fries for $8.80. Maureen now is still here with Stomp. What do you think, Maureen?
2: If he didn't give away the fries, I would think that he was trying to maximize the promotion.
1: Okay.
2: But now that he shared his love, I think, okay lah, quite sweet lah. Yes. Chill, guys, everyone.
1: Yes. So another question that I have for listeners, and please chime in to 8855-0893. Are Singaporeans becoming obsessed with winning promotions? We have seen the people bringing rice cookers to the bring your own popcorn thing.
2: And Starbucks Dream.
1: I have to say, this is not only Singaporeans. Over in the US and other places, there's this 7-Eleven Slurpee promotion, bring your own cup, tub, whatever. Mm-hmm. And people would bring full ice boxes, you know, the ones that you can store all of your drinks to keep cold. And they would just fill it up completely with Slurpee. My only question is, it would melt almost immediately.
2: Guys, you'll get a cough, man.
1: Yeah, you also get a cough. But you know, with this bring your own tub promotion at Potato Corner, not only did it go viral and people had a lot of fun with it, a lot of people know about Potato Corner now and this this promotion. So it's win-win-win, right? It was win for the migrant workers who got their fries from the guy. It's a win for the guy who was able to spread such a nice video. And it's also a win for Potato Corner, who's getting a lot of publicity from this.
2: Yeah. But okay, so there is this comment that we have is, see, Singaporeans are always complaining. Do good deed also complain. You guys are born to complain, is it? What's wrong with him to share the potato if though it's only $8 or soggy? He cannot finish this whole thing by himself, so he shares it with others. What's wrong with it? Which is a good one, actually.
1: It's a very, very good one. So keep your comments coming. 8855-0893. Do we love a good bargain too much? Or do you think that this is all in good fun and in good spirits, and if he gave it away to a group that actually really needs the food, then who are we to say that it's a bad thing? Okay, we're going on to another topic that is really making rounds on Stomp and also on other news outlets. Let's hear what it is about.

0: Yeah, I'll be watching you. Do you think that someone is always watching you? You know, nowadays with citizen journalism and Stomp as well, and Roshan is looking through the glass, so scary. Do you think that someone is always watching you? Well, if you're in Tampines, someone may have been watching you. We're following this viral story. For the past decade, a 68-year-old retiree has been using a long-range camera. He invested, I think, $1,000 on this, from the window of his HDB flat to photograph people littering, spitting, illegal parking, and submitting all of the evidence to authorities. People have called him a vigilante, and he says that he spends every morning, afternoon, evening to watch his estate to make sure that everyone in the community is law-abiding. He invested in this camera. So this is a story that has gone viral, and I believe, Maureen, you actually spoke to the guy.
1: So we wanted to interview the uncle after this story came out.
0: Okay.
1: And he said he needs to think about it first because he get quite a lot of negative comments and backlash after the Shimin article got published.
0: Oh.
1: Yeah. So he said he wants to think about it and see whether he wants to do another interview.
0: Okay. So the question for Singapore Unfiltered for this story is, should Singaporeans mind our own business to an extent? Or is speaking up part of being a good citizen? We've all heard the saying, if you see something, say something, right?
1: Mm.
0: Investing in a long-range camera and snapping photos, I think that a lot of people feel very strongly about this story. What have you been seeing on Stomp?
1: Mostly, okay, let me read to you some of the comments that we have got. So one of them was saying that, oh, not easy to be a full-time CCTV.
0: Not easy. The manpower hours. Yes.
1: Correct. And the other one was saying, does NEA have voluntary enforcement officer scheme? He would be an ideal candidate. Mm. He has passion and he's relentless and it would give him a renewed sense of purpose. I mean, he's retired already, right? And that's what he does every morning.
0: Yes. So the question we have for listeners today is where you draw the line, you know? How do you feel about this? You know, because he's doing what he thinks is a good deed, right? Mm. He is actually spending a lot of time on this. He has invested money in this and that long-range camera. But he is apparently taking photos of litter bugs, people who are making your community dirty. He is catching people who are parking illegally, doing some sort of parking offenses. And so basically, he's actually trying to improve his neighborhood. You can say that, right?
1: Yes.
0: You can say that he's trying to improve his neighborhood. But why so much backlash? Do you think that this is too much? Where do you draw the line? Is this one step too far? What do you think when you first read this?
1: So I see it as both sides of the story. Yeah. I wouldn't call him a hero or a busybody. I think first thing when I see is what is his intention? And he's not doing this to make money or become famous.
0: Yeah.
1: I mean, from what we read, he's very frustrated about the littering, speeding, and illegal parking in his estate.
0: Mm.
1: And he wants to make his neighborhood a better place. So I think many Singaporeans can relate to that kind of frustration because we have all seen the inconsiderate behaviors.
0: Yes.
1: But at the same time, I can also understand why some residents feel very uncomfortable. I mean, if you have this uncle watching the estate every day with a long-range camera, you know you are always constantly under surveillance.
0: Yeah.
1: Yeah.
0: So my other question is, if I see someone who's littering, if I see somebody who's parking illegally, do you think that you should go up to them and say, hey, you shouldn't do this? Do you think there's something about this that makes it seem like, I don't want to use the word snitch, but you just want to get someone into trouble, right?
1: Yeah.
0: Do you actually want to fix the problem? Because if you wanted to fix the problem, you can go up to the person and say, hey, you litter, you cannot do that. Mm. Or, I mean, maybe you're playing the long game, right? Have the authorities step it up and then
1: deal with them.
0: Yeah. But who do you think should be communicating to the people who are, quote unquote, breaking the rules, breaking the law in the estate? Is it the uncle? Is it the authorities? Or should he, if he feels so passionately about this, should he take the time to go up to each individual person to say you cannot do this?
1: Then uncle will be super busy because he has to be at the void deck.
0: You're right.
1: I think Singaporeans, we are not that confrontational, to be honest. Mm. I mean, if you see someone litter, what would you do? I would think of different scenarios before I really go and approach that person. I'll be thinking, will he come and give me a punch? Will he scold me back? Will he think that I'm a busybody? You know, what? How about I just close my eyes and don't see it and I walk off? That's also not right. Or maybe I should take a photo. And uncle will be super busy because he has to be at the void deck.
0: You're right.

0: Would inconsiderate behavior simply become more common? Will we see more and more of these issues because no one, to your point, we don't like confrontation, so no one speaks up. Then if no one speaks up, how, right? What do you think?
1: But I think, okay, honestly, I think the bigger issue is not about the uncle. It's really about why is there someone who feels that there's a need to do this kind of things in the first place?
0: Right, right.
1: Right? It's if people stop littering, stop spitting on the ground, don't park irresponsibly, then uncle got nothing to take already.
0: That's true.
1: Huh?
0: Yeah, we're giving him the material.
1: Oh, yeah, yes. That's right. Actually, maybe he can be our stomper.
0: Oh,
1: he can work part-time, huh?
0: He can. Why don't you reach out to him with a job application?
1: And maybe he will talk to me.
0: Maybe. Well, keep your comments coming. 8855-0893. What do you think of this viral story? If you saw someone littering, would you report them, take a photo, and send it off? Let us know after the traffic.
2: Traffic.
0: All right, let's take a quick look out on the roads. Heavy traffic now on CTE towards AYE before Ang Mo Kio Avenue 1. And we do see a vehicle breakdown on Central Expressway towards AYE after Moulmein Road. Drive safely.
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0: Welcome back to Let's Talk Singapore's Singapore Unfiltered. Following the viral stories that is making its way around town, we're talking about the uncle in Tampines who has gone viral because he has taken it upon himself to report all wrongdoing in his estate. And how did he do that? He invested in a long-range camera, $1,000, I think, right, Maureen?
1: Mm-hmm. Yep.
0: To take pictures to send to authorities, litter bugs, people committing parking offenses, and all sorts of things that he sees in the neighborhood. Morning, noon, and night, he sits by his window, click, take a picture, send it to the authorities. We're hearing from a lot more of you. Louis saying, good morning, Audrey and Maureen.
1: Good morning.
0: With this uncle around, I think there's no need for CCTV. This human CCTV can monitor everything and even submit complaints. That said, I think we should still try to tell someone respectfully when they are doing something wrong. The problem is, some people get defensive very quickly and their first response will be, why are you so busybody? Mind your own business.
1: Mm.
0: Thank you, Louis, for your comment. And I think that that is true. Immediately, people will be like, go away.
1: But I think it's also about community responsibility. Like, what's the exact role of us as ordinary citizens?
0: Mm.
1: Like, what you mentioned just now, would you tell someone if you saw him spitting on the ground? Or would you just walk away?
0: Yeah, that's
1: true. We always
0: say,
1: you know, we wanted a cleaner and more gracious Singapore. But then when someone is doing the job, then opinions become very divided.
0: That's true.
1: Yeah.
0: Yeah. Aloysius now chiming in. Good morning, Aloysius. He says, well, I guess I would love to have such an uncle in my estate. To make our estate safer, as littering can kill someone too if you don't do anything wrong. I guess nothing to worry about as well. So interesting to see that people would actually want someone like this.
1: Mm-hmm. We do have some also like, oh, uncle super xiao on. I love this uncle. And then, well done. Keep the streets clean and safe. Thank you, uncle. But there's this one particular comment that I saw. Okay, so this guy says, what other photos does he took? Who knows?
0: Yes.
1: Which is true. I mean, it's also about the privacy.
0: As a parent, I'm also a bit worried.
1: Yeah,
0: right?
1: He has a long-range camera and he might be able to take someone's kitchen or someone's bedroom. You never know, to be honest.
0: You never know. We're hearing from Jade, who I think is the vigilante of the show. Or not vigilante, but like, you know, something along those lines. Jade says, Audrey, I do the same. When I come across someone smoking in places they shouldn't be doing so, I video the unkempt area outside. And also, not bluffing you, I DM the PM once in a while.
1: Oh, wow. Yes. Your best friend.
0: Jade, you're so brave. And you know what? You're doing a good deed.
1: Jade, you've got to also send it to Storm. We will actually do a story. I think PM is too busy to reply you.
0: Yeah. Why don't you email Maureen, Jade?
1: Yeah,
0: we'll give you her email address. Anytime you see it,

0: anything, Maureen will be happy to follow up.
1: To stomp.
0: Give your stomp email. Okay. And Vinay now sending in a photo of the One Service Municipal Services Office. One Service app by Singapore Municipal Services app provides you online photo and reporting of littering, which will get it sorted. Also, many repair issues get sorted. Ah, so maybe this is what the uncle also uses.
1: Wow, imagine if I work for One Service, babe.
0: Mm.
1: I will be super stressed every single day because we get so many complaints from all the residents.
0: Yes. And we're also still hearing from many people. Mary, I believe. Is it you, Mary? Good morning. She says, good morning, pretties. I think that's us.
1: That's us.
0: Yep. Thank you, Mary. Thank you. Keep it going. And she says, I wish my estate has this uncle. My estate has hardcore litter killers. Things such as metal hangers get rained down from living room windows and stuck on the ledge. And there are units that rain water down on bright sunny days. I've been sending to One Service, but in vain. So maybe can this uncle expand his services or not? go beyond Tampines. Beyond that, huh? Yeah, Mary, where do you live? Yeah. Let us know. Yes. And Jade is asking Maureen, just curious. No, it's James, sorry. Yep. Are you part of Stomp 2? Yes, she is. She's here in that capacity, actually. Yep. But of course, everyone knows you as Miss Tam Chiao. People have been writing in, good morning, Miss Tam Chiao.
1: Oh, yeah. Good morning, guys.
0: Yes. Cheryl now chiming in saying, good morning. I've taken photos of illegally parked vehicles and submitted them to the LTA before.
1: Mm-hmm.
0: The reason that it's a one-way lane and illegally parked cars can block traffic and create safety issues. If they receive a fine, it may discourage them from doing it again. So it's more about improving safety and preventing the same problem from happening rather than trying to get anyone into trouble. Cheryl, you're right. Sometimes it's not about, I just want to get this person into trouble. I want to punish this person. It's just to solve the problem.
1: Right.
0: It's just to solve the problem.
1: Right. I think there needs to be a balance, to be honest.
0: Yeah.
1: I don't think neighbors should spend all day trying to catch each other for making mistakes.
0: Mm.
1: Yeah, I don't think this is the kind of community that we want to live in. But I also don't think we should criticize someone if his goal is really just to improve the neighborhood.
0: Sure, sure.
1: Yeah.
0: We're also hearing from Raj a very interesting take. And she says, this sounds like obsessive behavior. There are reasons why we have cameras around and authorities to support crimes. If he has time to monitor, he can then tell the authorities this is a regular act he has monitored and get the authorities to step up. Doing this every day sounds interesting, to say the least. He should get checked. So you know what, we're hearing from many different people with many different opinions, and I think every opinion is valid. We love to hear from all of you on Singapore Unfiltered. John now chiming in. Good morning, John.
1: Morning.
0: He says, I approached the group China Chinese playing basketball at Kin Seng CC, and they always smoke, and he tells them not to do so several times, and so the staff just asked me to call the authorities. The staff mentioned they're not at power to do so. That's why we need the staff hiding in the office. We have the CCTV capture, but still not doing anything. And Vinay chiming in to say, it's important for citizens to report because municipal services want such feedback to keep estates safe. See, so maybe it is true. If you see something, say something.
1: Yeah, so the uncle, I think he probably don't know how to use the phone because he has been writing handwritten records of his observations.
0: Oh, look at him.
1: Yeah.
0: He looks very serious. Yes.
1: Policeman.
0: Policeman. Well, we loved hearing from you. What do you guys think of this uncle? Is he just being a nice ordinary citizen who wants to keep his neighborhood safe, or do you think he's taking it a step too far? We're still hearing from some of you about the other story, the viral story we talked about.
1: The potato one.
0: The potato corner story, the guy who brought in the 2.1 meter tall tub to share with the migrant workers. And we have an anonymous writer who says, good morning, ladies. Surprised to not hear Neil today. I know. But you know what? He'll be coming back tomorrow. On the Fry's Stomp story, I think it was a good act he did to share with our migrant workers. However, the skeptic in me made me a little doubtful about his true intentions, given that he is a content creator. And I think this is also something that a lot of people have written in about, like, well, of course, this guy is now getting all the pats on the back. Good job. So fun, right? Mm. And of course, he filmed it. Not that he shouldn't, because I'm sure that's how he builds his audience. But, you know, I think some people also take it with a pinch of salt. Like, oh, did he do this out of the kindness of his heart? Or did
1: he
0: do this
1: for content?
0: For content, yeah. What do you think?
1: I look at his profile. I don't think he has a lot of followers.
0: Oh, okay.
1: Is he like a full-time content creator?
0: I'm not sure. No. I'm not sure at all.
1: Okay, but we got to give it to him, to be honest. I mean, he built that 2.1 meter thingy.
0: Yes.
1: It's even taller than him.
0: Yes.
1: And he carried all the way. So, to give him a bit of views, I think okay lah.
0: Yes, okay. Chelsea also sending in a picture. Look at this picture. It looks quite tall.
1: What is this?
0: It is the container that she saw at Potato Corner. So it's basically people sticking or gluing 1, 2, 3, 4, like about 12, 13 regular size containers and making it into a tower, basically. So Chelsea says, everyone has to wait at least 3 hours because of some of these quirky containers some people bring. But we don't find it cheap or greedy. Rather, we find it fun, creative, and it makes the event memorable. Then again, you must have the patience to wait.
1: Yeah.
0: So it's more about the fries. You're right. It's more about the, you know, just getting a lot of the promotion. It's actually something that people look forward to, that they really enjoy.
1: Yeah. I think it's something that people will do together as friends. We build something together. 2.1 meters or even this plastic containers combining it together. So much work, guys.
0: Yes.
1: To be honest, I wouldn't do it. I wouldn't even queue for it. 3 hours long. Oh my God.
0: 3 hours long. Yes. And Ian now chiming in to say kudos to the uncle being civic minded and doing a great job.
1: Wow. I honestly think that even if you are not doing anything wrong, it changes how a neighborhood feels. I mean, home still needs to be a place where neighbors will trust each other and, you know, not where everyone is suspicious of being watched.
0: Yeah.
1: Yeah.
0: Okay, well, we talked about two big viral stories and a lot of you still chiming in. We will get to all of your comments. Keep them coming, 88550893. Maureen, anything else that caught your eye with Stomp or anything you guys are looking forward to this week?
1: So we actually featured the owner of Lo Shang. I don't know whether you have been to this HDB-based cafe. Mm. They just closed its door yesterday.
0: Oh, okay.
1: Yeah. And his video went viral because he said that it was a mistake, you know, that he continued on. So we managed to... Can I say the DJ's name? So we managed to get Juliana to do an interview with him to ask what are his learning points and why did he want to do that. And interestingly, he actually mentioned that the landlord gave him a deduction of his rent to let him stay. But he thought that, you know, it's going to take too much work and effort and he didn't want to continue with it.
0: Okay.
1: Yeah.
0: What's the name of the cafe again?
1: Lou Shang. Lou
0: Shang.
1: On second floor.
0: Oh, yeah. Actually, I believe that we have had Sebastian.
1: Oh, really? Oh, yeah.
0: He actually came on Money FM.
1: Oh.
0: Yes, but he was talking about his other business.
1: Yeah, he has quite a few F&B business. Yes.
0: That's right, that's right. Okay, well, if you want to catch more on that, it is available on Stomp as well as many other viral stories. Mm-hmm. I'm going to give the final comment to Vinay, who wrote in to say, the uncle should join neighborhood police support group so that residents feel comfortable with the photos taken. Derek also now chiming in to say, good morning, Ms. Tomchak and Audrey.
1: Good morning.
0: I think it's okay to report littering, which should not be condoned. I have seen drivers flicking cigarette butts out of their windows. I've seen this also while driving, but it's too troublesome to retrieve video footage from the car. This is where the uncle will come to your rescue if this happens in Tampines.
1: Do it lah. Send it to Storm. Then you might be able to win a goodie bag.
0: You know what? You may have an exploding inbox after this.
1: Yes, sure. Let's do it.
0: Yes.
1: Storm at sph.com.sg.
0: Well, there you go, guys.
1: See you next week.
0: If you want to report anything, please let Stomp know. And of course, Maureen, it's always great to chat with you. Thank you so much for joining us on Singapore Unfiltered. Yes, we'll see you next week.
1: Yeah.
0: But we have a lot more viral stories to talk about. We do have, I believe, Know Your Show coming up and a lot more comments to get to. People still writing in. Ian, that's a very funny comment. We will be getting to your comments very shortly, but keep them coming. 88550893. Still lots more to come on Let's Talk Singapore. Stay right here with us. 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
3: These are your news headlines. I'm Shilpa Shades. Singapore and Malaysian leaders have pledged to deepen bilateral cooperation as regional geopolitical tensions and economic uncertainty continue to grow. During his state visit to Malaysia, President Tharman Shanmugaratnam met with Malaysian King Sultan Ibrahim Iskandar and discussed ways to expand cooperation in renewable energy, food security, and sustainable development. Both sides also welcomed progress on major cross-border projects, including the Johor Bahru-Singapore Rapid Transit System Link and the Johor-Singapore Special Economic Zone. President Tharman also received a call from Prime Minister Anwar Ibrahim, where they discussed the Middle East conflict and the importance of upholding international law and the freedom of navigation. Meanwhile, Senior Minister Lee Hsien Loong says Singapore and Brunei share a special friendship based on decades of mutual trust, cooperation, and strong people-to-people ties. Mr. Lee is representing Singapore at Sultan Hassan al-Bolkiah's 80th birthday celebrations. During his trip, he will attend royal ceremonies, meet with the Sultan and Bruneian ministers, and visit personnel from the Singapore Armed Forces who are training there. Singapore leaders have sent congratulatory letters to the Sultan, including Prime Minister Lawrence Wong, who praised the Sultan's leadership and the strong defense and monetary ties between the two countries. A 31-year-old man is expected to be charged today for allegedly driving under the influence of Atomidate, among other offenses. Investigations have linked the man to 7 road accidents over 4 months. In the latest accident in Punggol North Avenue last year, the man had driven against the flow of traffic before crashing into a lorry. Police say they seized a vape and a pot from the man. A blood analysis detected Atomidate, an anesthetic found in K-pots. The man is also alleged to have given police false information. Thai authorities have been urged to strengthen enforcement and revise outdated building regulations. This follows the deadly fire that tore through a bar and restaurant in Bangkok's Chatuchak district on Sunday and killed at least 30 people and injured more than 70 others. While Thailand has comprehensive building safety laws, experts say weak enforcement, outdated regulations, and licensing loopholes have allowed dangerous venues to operate. The cause of the blaze is still under investigation. However, preliminary inspections have revealed safety breaches, including the absence of emergency exit signs, emergency lighting, and a fire alarm system. In Malaysia, authorities have launched an immigration investigation into the Network School, a technology startup academy based in Johor's Forest City. The school was founded by tech investor Balaji Srinivasan to attract global technology talent to Malaysia. Investigators will examine allegations that some individuals used secondary passports or breached visa conditions to enter the country, including Israeli nationals using second country passports. Israeli citizens are barred from entering Malaysia because the two countries do not have diplomatic relations. Authorities said strict action will be taken if violations are found.
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0: Good morning. It's time to enjoy the last hour of Let's Talk Singapore. It's 9:03 a.m.
2: Weather.
0: And let's take a look at the weather today. You get to enjoy hopefully a nice morning before thundery showers are coming, mainly over western, northern, and eastern Singapore, and that will be in the afternoon. Temperature-wise, we're looking at 34-degree highs and 25-degree lows this Wednesday.
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2: Traffic.
0: Good morning. Let's take a quick look out on the roads right now. Heavy traffic on PIE towards Tuas at KPE ECP exit and a vehicle breakdown you should look out for on SLE towards BKE at BKE Woodlands exit. Drive safely.
2: If you see anything on the roads that we might have missed, send us a WhatsApp message at 8855-0893, but only when you're safely parked.
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0: Welcome back to Let's Talk Singapore. It's the final hour of the show and all of you are still with me. Write into us, 8855-0893. Are you still there? What was your favorite topic on Let's Talk Singapore today? We still have a lot of comments to go through, Tricia. Let's start with Annie. Annie commenting on Singapore Unfiltered, talking about that uncle labeled a vigilante in his Tampines estate because he invested $1,000 into a long-range camera to take photos of people littering, parking illegally, and doing other unwelcome things, and reporting it directly to authorities. Important to say, he does this morning, noon, and night because he is retired. He's been getting some backlash recently, but a lot of our listeners are actually showing him a lot of support. Annie is one of them. She says, good morning. He is documenting behavior such as littering or causing disturbances that affect the neighborhood. Photos are being taken in public or shared spaces where people generally have a lower expectation of privacy. CCTV may already be recording the area, but authorities often don't act unless someone reports an issue. So his photos may serve as evidence. We need such people around to keep community a nice place to stay in. There are many mindless people around these days, which has caused frustrations. Confronting might result in physical abuse or fights, so evidence tells all. Annie, thank you so much for chiming in. What do you think of this, Trish?
8: I think it's a fantastic comment. I think obviously there is a line.
0: Yeah.
8: But it is also part of being a good member of society,
0: yeah.
8: Right? It's helping each other out. I think Edgar brought on a really important point when he was talking about how sometimes there are objects in his way
0: yeah.
8: when he's riding his wheelchair
0: yes,
8: around.
0: Yes.
8: These are things we don't think about. But once it's been brought up,
0: yeah.
8: I wouldn't be against someone reporting
0: yes.
8: this, because even if it doesn't affect you, it will affect other people.
0: Look at Trisha linking our two topics today from Singapore Unfiltered and, of course, Talk of the Town, where we talked about how important accessibility is and being a special needs-friendly environment is to Singapore. Derek chiming in. Good morning, Derek. Still here. Dennis as well, saying that he is still listening. And someone has a shout-out for our favorite Neil Humphreys. Ian saying, where is Neil drowning in sorrows for the French loss? He's actually at school today. He's at Hong Wen fighting the good fight and educating our kids, but he will be back tomorrow. Patrick also still here. He says, thank you so much for joining us, guys. And we still have Know Your Show to play.
8: We do.
0: Yes.
8: Quickly, I have a comment from Clifton about Breakfast Bite.
0: Oh, yes.
8: Says, good morning, Audrey and Trisha. Always enjoy the morning radio show. About the CDC vouchers, the way Singaporeans spend their CDC vouchers provides a fascinating statistical snapshot of our society's financial health.
0: Yeah.
8: Officially, these vouchers are a lifeline to help everyday people cope with inflation and rising living costs. Personally, I've always found it puzzling when people use them for luxury services like massages instead of basic necessities.
0: Mm.
8: It makes you wonder if Singaporean society has shifted towards a more materialistic mindset where comfort and lifestyle choices sometimes take priority over core living expenses.
0: Ooh, Clifton, that's a great comment. Thank you so much for sharing. I think that that's true. A lot more businesses do accept CDC vouchers, and we did talk about, I saw you can get lash extensions with your CDC
8: yes.
0: vouchers. Yeah, you can. Nail salons and I believe massage parlors as well.
8: Yes.
0: Also, we should point out that the vouchers, yes, is supposed to help defray costs for families, but it also helps businesses.
8: That's what I was going to say.
0: You local know, businesses.
8: We
0: yeah.
8: may not go for a massage and then we don't have the opportunity to support our mm-hmm. local businesses, but this gives us that opportunity and get something nice out of it.
0: Yes, that's time. Right. But thank you so much for your comment. We still want to hear from you from everything that we talked about today. Breakfast Bites on CDC vouchers. Do you think that we have a accessible and wheelchair friendly society? And also, of course, any of our topics to Singapore Unfiltered. Aloysius chiming in saying thank you to Maureen as well. Always interesting topics on Stomp. Yes, Maureen is our resident viral story sharer and she's on every Wednesday. So you're going to want to tune in every day as usual. Now let's go to Know Your Show, shall we?
8: I'm so excited for today's Know Your Show. It's
0: Are
8: going
0: you?
8: To be a really fun one.
9: I'm
8: Raushan,
9: very
8: welcome
9: nervous.
8: Back.
9: Thank you. Thank you so much,
8: You
9: Trisha.
8: Have your chance to redeem yourself against Audrey this morning.
9: I've
0: yeah.
9: been sitting here quietly just being so nervous. Not because England are playing, but because it's Know Your Show and I've lost to Audrey a couple of times. I'm here to do it right.
8: All right. I have some faith in you.
9: And she's gleaming because she's got her competitive face on.
0: I'm like, let's go.
8: Let's really quickly remind our listeners what we chatted about today on the final score. France is out. Raushan, you were spot on, unlike the rest of
0: yeah,
8: the Let's
0: yeah,
8: Talk
0: yeah.
8: Singapore team.
0: Yeah, yeah.
8: And then on Breakfast Bites, we chatted about CDC vouchers and how we spend them.
0: Yep.
8: And then, of course, on Talk of the Town, we had Edgar on speaking about his experience as someone who uses the wheelchair and whether Singapore is accessible enough. And of course, we just completed Singapore Unfiltered on two very viral stories.
0: Yes, that's right.
8: If you missed any of the conversations, listeners, please look up Let's Talk Singapore on your favorite podcast platforms like Spotify and Apple Podcasts.
0: Yes, could not have done it better myself.
8: Thank you. And then, one last thing, help Raushan and Audrey out. WhatsApp us at 8855-0893 and play along to Know Your Show.
0: All right.
8: Let's get started.
9: She's okay. Cranked up the excitement. I can't wait now.
8: Question one, talking about how we use our CDC vouchers. I will have a disclaimer here. I did not write this question. My very good friend, Dan Ko, did.
0: Okay, as long as it's not Raushan, because that would have been cheating.
9: Maybe I did.
0: Okay, let's hear the question.
8: When I found out that my friend, our co-worker, wasn't using their CDC vouchers, we went down to a nearby coffee shop at my place.
0: Yes.
8: And bought what?
0: Yes.
8: Was it A, half a duck? Was it B, half a spring chicken? Or was it C, half a steamed fish? Thank you, Danko, for
9: Russian.
0: First of all, can you buy half a steamed fish?
8: You can buy whatever you want.
0: Yeah, you buy one whole steamed fish, lah. But anyway, okay. Since Raushan buzzed in first, go ahead. James says half a steamed fish. Interesting.
9: You always listen to James. You listen to him. I'm not listening
0: Patrick
9: to him.
0: Patrick also saying half a steamed fish.
9: Yeah. Patrick, James, I'm going to go against you. Sorry about this, guys, but I'm going to lock in duck.
0: What'd ding, you call ding, me? Ding. Hey, well done. Yes. Trisha sprung for the duck.
8: I did, and it was very good duck, I must say.
0: I'm sure it was.
8: Okay, question two, Audrey. Yeah. Please. Be better.
0: I got it. Okay.
8: On Talk of the Town, we talked about how expensive things can get just to adapt to living with a disability while trying to maintain a sense of independence.
0: Yes.
8: Edgar mentioned that his friend recently got a quote from a local wheelchair distributor for which they have to bear the cost. How much was that? Was it A, $800 to $1,000? Was it B, $6,000? Or was it C, $16,000?
0: Audrey. Okay, so I think $16,000 was the tidbit that really stuck with all of our listeners.
8: Yes.
0: But I like the options because option A was the cost of a hospital wheelchair. $6,000 was what he spent on his wheelchair, which is also a custom wheelchair. But his friend... $16,000.
8: Not fair. I will just say it.
0: It is insane. James Sultan all coming in with $16,000. Let's lock that in, Trish.
8: Let's lock it in. It was $16,000.
9: Yeah, great context, great question. Great conversation as well. I hope the listeners go check that out. Let's Talk Singapore on your preferred podcast platform. You'll hear that important conversation Audrey had with Edgar Cheong.
0: Yes, and you know what? People still chiming in to question one. Raj going with spring chicken as well.
8: Spring chicken was wrong.
0: And Ian also saying half chicken. Okay, but let's clarify, it is duck.
8: It was half a duck.
0: Okay,
8: final question, tiebreaker. On Singapore Unfiltered, we chatted about the viral potato corner promotion.
0: Yes.
8: Where consumers could bring their own container to fill with fries. Which of our listeners participated in this promotion and sent us a picture of their CNY love letter tin filled with fries?
0: Yes.
8: Was it A, Derek? Was it B, Val? Was it C, Jade?
0: Audrey, I'm going to lock in Val.
9: I'm not even playing. I'm leaving the studio.
8: Raushan, what happened?
0: Val.
9: It's okay. I'll take the loss.
0: Thank you, Val. It was a beautiful photo that she sent as well, and it's still half full, I believe.
8: It is. Yeah. She's still working through it. No food wastage there.
0: Yes, anytime you want to share some, you can pop over here at the Money FM studio.
8: Yeah.
0: Thank you so much, Val.
8: Well, listeners, as you can tell, we had such a fun show today. 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Just look up Let's Talk Singapore, and that was Know Your Show.
2: Traffic.
0: Good morning. Let's take a quick look out on the roads. An accident on KPE towards ECP after Tampines Road. Avoid Lane 3. A vehicle breakdown as well on SLE towards BKE after Woodlands Avenue 2. Drive safely this Wednesday.
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0: I need a dollar. Well, we all need extra dollars nowadays. Times are tough out here, right? For lots of us, we have rising costs, electricity going up, food going up. So something Singaporeans share is a united love of CDC vouchers. I love a voucher. You know this, Trisha. And I certainly am like everyone listening who looks forward to it every budget and every year. This past June, Singaporean households were eligible to receive another $500 in CDC vouchers, and that was brought forward from January 2027 to help manage daily expenses. So it's been about, 6 weeks since we were able to collect this tranche of vouchers. And let this be a check-in. If you haven't collected your vouchers, first of all, what are you doing? You have till next December to claim and spend the vouchers. But if you have, like me, we want to know today, how long do your CDC vouchers actually last? That's our poll question for today. Some of us, like me, spending in like hotcakes. Others are holding on to them, trying to stretch it out. Now, before we dive into the results, let's bring Trisha in. Good morning, Trish.
1: Good morning, Audrey.
0: And I want to know, we all love vouchers. And I know that, of course, you live with your parents still.
1: Yes.
0: Do they get to control the purse strings when it comes to the vouchers?
1: I will say no. I think because all the kids now are adults, we share it equally. It's not like we keep track of who spends what.
0: Okay.
1: It's just if it's there, we can use it.
0: Very good. Yeah. So how long would you say the vouchers last your family of four?
1: I would say 2 months.
0: That's not bad.
1: And that's because I think we're being considerate to each other. Oh, like I feel like I've used a lot. Nah, I'll stop using for a bit.
0: Okay.
1: But if it was just me and I lived by myself,
0: yeah,
1: I think within the month it'd be out.
0: Okay. So here were the options for the poll. Once again, the question was, how long do your CDC vouchers actually last your family? Option one was over 6 months until the next time we get CDC vouchers, to which I say, fantastic job. The other option is within a few months, and the final option was all gone within a month. And coming in at number one with 41.5% of the vote, all gone within a month.
1: I knew it.
0: Ding, ding, ding. I didn't even vote for that, even though I should have.
1: You didn't?
0: Yeah, because the thing is, for me, the supermarket vouchers go instantly.
1: Yeah. Okay.
0: In like a week, it's gone. But there are a lot of the merchant vouchers that I forget to use.
1: Right.
0: Because I don't realize, oh, do they take it? Sometimes when there's a big CDC voucher sticker on their storefront, then it reminds me I can use it. But that's easier to forget. I feel like the supermarket vouchers,
1: right,
0: those go quick. Not even a month. Give me a week.
1: Yeah, give me a week.
0: Yeah.
1: And I suddenly feel like indulging whenever the CDC vouchers. Get me some crab legs, you
0: exactly
1: know? Get me a steak. I'm going big.
0: We will be talking about this phenomenon a little bit later, but let's unpack the results. So 41.5% of you went with C, your CDC vouchers all gone within a month. 31.5% said over 6 months.
1: Wow.
0: Until the next time we get CDC vouchers. And I actually want to hear from this group. How is this possible? Do you actually purposefully stretch it out so you don't spend it all? Are you talking about specifically the merchant businesses? Are you also talking about your supermarket vouchers? And we want to know your secrets. And coming in at 27% within a few months, that's what I voted for because I kept the merchant business vouchers in mind as well. The government has shared that redemption rates are consistently, no surprises, extremely high for CDC vouchers. In previous tranches, well over 90% of vouchers were eventually claimed and spent. Supermarket vouchers accounting for the largest chunk of the spending, followed closely by hawkers and neighborhood shops. So clearly we're using them. I'm just surprised the final 10% of the unclaimed vouchers. Guys, what are you doing?
1: Do you think it just slips their mind?
0: I think so. I think sometimes you forget.
1: Yeah, I think that makes sense.
0: Yeah. But the interesting question here for me is how quickly. I imagine that household size makes a huge difference if you're a single person living alone. A few hundred dollars worth of groceries might stretch for a long time. But if you've got, like me, a family of six, you know, it raises another question. Who actually decides how CDC vouchers get spent? Is there a finance minister at home? For me, I'm lucky it's me. I get to decide because I do all the grocery shopping. I make sure that everyone's fed at home. So I naturally...
1: It's only right. It's only fair.
0: Call dibs on all of the CDC vouchers. I do know that, and my friends have sent it to me, that some nail salons actually take CDC vouchers.
1: That's what I use mine for.
0: Some massage parlors, you know.
1: My dentist?
0: Yes. All of these hacks, you know, it's important for us to know. You actually have a friend that I want to talk about today. You don't have to name drop them, but how many people in your friend's household?
1: So there are 13 people in the household. Two of the kids have moved out.
0: But okay.
1: Let's say when CDC vouchers first started, all 13 were at home.
0: So it's 11 kids?
1: Yes.
0: 11 kids!
1: Yes.
0: And they get the same amount as all of us.
1: And they get the same amount as all of us.
0: Yeah, $500 CDC vouchers for a family of 13 people.
1: Yeah.
0: Yeah.
1: That's like less than $50 per person.
0: Yeah. So we actually do want to hear from you guys as well. Do you think that CDC vouchers should vary by size? If you have a family of 5, 6, 10, 12, 13, should they actually be eligible for more CDC vouchers?
1: Yeah, I think so. Maybe.
0: Yeah. Yeah. So who decides how CDC vouchers get spent for a lot of you? One spouse quietly claiming the vouchers before the others remember they exist. This is a phenomenon that is quite widespread. I've seen it on Reddit as well. People saying, my wife just took them, have no idea where they went. We want to hear from you. Is it pretty even, you know, evenly spread out between the families? Is it a family discussion? And there's also something else that's interesting that you talked about, where suddenly when it comes to vouchers, we see it differently from cash. So we actually call it mental accounting, according to behavioral economists, where you become more willing to spend it. Treat yourself is what you say. And there was this viral video of this guy telling PM Lawrence Wong that I am ordering this bak kut teh, but there's a steamed fish because thanks to your CDC vouchers, I could spring for this fish.
1: Yep.
0: So there's two schools of thought, right? You could have it spread out where you don't spend it as quickly, or, you know, you kind of like hold on to it, or you treat yourself. It's from vouchers.
1: Yeah, I have a story about this.
0: Okay.
1: So last year when my colleague, one of our co-workers here, our CDC vouchers were about to expire and she had not spent a single cent.
0: How?
1: And there were like 4 days left. So
0: give
1: she came
0: me.
1: Over to my place and we have a little coffee shop nearby and we were going to eat duck rice. And you know, usually we just eat one packet each, you know, one.
0: You got like five ducks.
1: We got half a duck for two people. I will tell you, that was a feast. Yeah. And I think it was like $50 or something. Straight up spent.
0: See, but at least it was almost close to expiration dates. A lot of people, this kind of mindset, and it's human behavior, right? You're like, oh, treat yourself. It's not nearly close to the expiration date. The expiration date is next December. But... And this is the time that people think, hey, you know what? Times are tough. I'm going to order the steamed fish.
1: Yeah.
0: It doesn't cost me anything extra. And it's just such a nice thing that the government is giving me steamed fish to enjoy today.
1: Why not, right?
0: Why not? Why not? We're hearing from more of you now. Sultan says it has to be the wife, the home finance minister. Usually is
1: the wife. I'm guessing the wife does sometimes, or most of the time, does the supermarket or grocery shopping. And it's for the whole family. It's not like they're buying things just
0: That's true.
1: For themselves.
0: That is very
1: so it
0: true.
1: Makes sense.
0: Yes. Aloysia is chiming in with, mine left 50%. My household size is 4. 99% of the time I spend it to buy fruit. Fruit is my number one purchase.
1: Oh, I know that.
0: You know this. The way my kids inhale berries. Berries are so... I did not account for the berry budget since I became a mom, but the CDC vouchers really have helped out. You've shopped with me.
1: I have shopped with you.
0: Yeah.
1: And those berries are so expensive. It's like a pint of strawberries.
0: Yeah,
1: like
0: $20.
1: $25.
0: Yeah. And how many do I go through in a day? They can eat the whole box in one day.
1: Cooper loves those strawberries.
0: Yeah, which is why I say the supermarket voucher is usually the first to go. And we also want to talk about comparatively with other places. Singapore isn't the only place experimenting with vouchers. Countries like South Korea, Taiwan, Hong Kong have all rolled out consumption vouchers. or shopping credits in recent years. And the goal isn't just helping households. It's also about encouraging people to spend locally. Buy from your neighborhood shops. Support your hawkers. Keep money circulating within local communities. So in many ways, CDC vouchers aren't just helping us as families. It's also helping the uncle selling the nasi lemak. It's helping the mini mart downstairs and the neighborhood hardware shop. So we want to hear from you at 8855-0893. Where do you spend your CDC vouchers, especially those merchant businesses and those neighboring businesses? Because I need some tips. I still forget to use them, and I need to frequent these stalls that actually take CDC vouchers.
1: I'll also quickly say supermarket outlets like FairPrice, they have deals where if you spend your CDC vouchers there, I think like a minimum spend of $60, you get $6 back.
0: Yes, yes, we did see that.
1: What a deal. It's like deal on top of deal.
0: Deal on top of deal. Well, Jackie has a bit of beef to share. She says the merchant vouchers have too few smaller denominations. Can't spend the large ones fast enough. Is this true?
1: Okay. So it's like $2, $5, and then lots of $10. Okay. And if I'm going down to the hawker center, a meal might cost me $4, right? And I can't split that.
0: I mean, you want me to go with you, girl? Just let me know.
1: Okay.
0: I'll go with you. But we want to know, Jackie, does this mean that you actually spend it slower because you can't find the occasion to spend all the $10, the bigger denominations, that you're like, I'll wait till next time when I have more people or I can spend more money? So you actually hold on to it a bit more. Is this a hack of sorts? And I do wonder, there must be a reason and they must be following some data as to how to give out these denominations. I'm sure the $2 and the $5 ones go pretty quickly, but there must be a method to the madness.
1: Yeah, I have to assume.
0: And Jade now chiming in. Good morning, Jade. Oh, giving us a very thorough breakdown. I have used $166 of CDC vouchers, $150 of CDC supermarket vouchers. Well done, well done. So you still have a good ways to go to spend over half of your CDC vouchers, Jade. We hope that you enjoy using them because I can't anymore.
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3: These are your news headlines. I'm Shilpa Shades. Singapore and Malaysian leaders have pledged to deepen bilateral cooperation as regional geopolitical tensions and economic uncertainty continue to grow. During his state visit to Malaysia, President Tharman Shanmugaratnam met with Malaysian King Sultan Ibrahim Iskandar and discussed ways to expand cooperation in renewable energy, food security, and sustainable development. Both sides also welcomed progress on major cross-border projects, including the Johor Bahru-Singapore Rapid Transit System Link and the Johor-Singapore Special Economic Zone. President Tharman also received a call from Prime Minister Anwar Ibrahim, where they discussed the Middle East conflict and the importance of upholding international law and the freedom of navigation. Meanwhile, Senior Minister Lee Hsien Loong says Singapore and Brunei share a special friendship based on decades of mutual trust, cooperation, and strong people-to-people ties. Mr. Lee is representing Singapore at Sultan Hassan al-Bolkiah's 80th birthday celebrations. During his trip, he will attend royal ceremonies, meet with the Sultan and Bruneian ministers, and visit personnel from the Singapore Armed Forces who are training there. Singapore leaders have sent congratulatory letters to the Sultan, including Prime Minister Lawrence Wong, who praised the Sultan's leadership and the strong defense and monetary ties between the two countries. A 31-year-old man is expected to be charged today for allegedly driving under the influence of Atomidate, among other offenses. Investigations have linked the man to 7 road accidents over 4 months. In the latest accident in Punggol North Avenue last year, the man had driven against the flow of traffic before crashing into a lorry. Police say they seized a vape and a pot from the man. A blood analysis detected etomidate, an anesthetic found in K-pots. The man is also alleged to have given police false information. Thai authorities have been urged to strengthen enforcement and revise outdated building regulations. This follows the deadly fire that tore through a bar and restaurant in Bangkok's Chatuchak district on Sunday and killed at least 30 people and injured more than 70 others. While Thailand has comprehensive building safety laws, experts say weak enforcement, outdated regulations and licensing loopholes have allowed dangerous venues to operate. The cause of the blaze is still under investigation. However, preliminary inspections have revealed safety breaches, including the absence of emergency exit signs, emergency lighting, and a fire alarm system. In Malaysia, authorities have launched an immigration investigation into the Network School, a technology startup academy based in Johor's Forest City. The school was founded by tech investor Balaji Srinivasan to attract global technology talent to Malaysia. Investigators will examine allegations that some individuals used secondary passports or breached visa conditions to enter the country, including Israeli nationals using second country passports. Israeli citizens are barred from entering Malaysia because the two countries do not have diplomatic relations. Authorities said strict action will be taken if violations are found.
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0: Good morning and welcome to Hump Day. Hope you're having a great Wednesday so far, July 15th.
2: Traffic.
0: Be careful out on the roads, folks. We see an accident on KPE towards ECP after Tampines Road. Avoid Lane 3 and another vehicle breakdown on PIE towards Changi after KPE. Take care. Drive safely.
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4: Thanks for joining us for the business report. I'm Ryan Huang. Asian markets are rising this Wednesday morning on the back of an unexpectedly sharp slowdown in US inflation, and that fueled a Wall Street rally last night and eases expectations about an imminent Fed rate hike. And look at Asian markets, we've got South Korea's KOSPI leading the charge, up 6+%. Japan's Nikkei 225 up by nearly 1%. Let's check in Brian Arcees. 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Brian, good morning. How's your day going so far?
5: Good morning, Ryan. Well, thank you.
4: All right, let's see how well markets are doing. Of course, coming off the back of the CPI report last night, consumer prices fell 0.4% for the month and annual inflation down to 3.5%, which was well below estimates. Walk us through what you're taking away from the latest reading.
5: Yeah, I think it's always important to take a step back and recognize that these monthly readings can obviously be quite volatile. So we wouldn't read necessarily into it over the long term. The biggest driver of the sort of quote unquote positive surprise was lower than expected inflation on the energy side and the gasoline prices side in the US. And obviously, we've all seen oil prices globally go from 60 to 120, back to 70, now to 85 this year. So this is a number that certainly moves around, but it is a positive to see it reflected in the monthly data. And we've seen expectations for an increase in Fed rates come down, which I think is reasonable. But we will continue to need to watch this monthly data going forward. I mean, obviously, since this print has come in, energy prices have only moved higher.
4: Yeah, lots going on in the energy space. And of course, you talked about the Fed rate hike expectations down to 17%, previously 42%. So a bit of a shift there. And let's talk about the earnings that are now coming through. We've got banks reporting. And by and large, it looks like they topped analyst expectations. What does this tell you about the state of the US economy?
5: Yeah, so the underlying state of the economy continues to be quite strong in the US. I mean, we've seen, well, there are a bit of kind of forward-looking data that we wonder and worry a bit about on the consumer side, particularly as energy prices continue to go higher, that really hasn't translated into underlying weakness yet in the US economy. So banks continue to do well, certainly driven the underlying economy driven by AI spend and significant amount of CapEx are driving significant growth. And that really continues to be the case. We're seeing real earnings growth across the US, which is obviously also priced into markets, which are very expensive.
4: Yeah, so talking about the CPI print and also earnings, it's a bit of a look in the rearview mirror to some extent. So looking ahead, we've got oil prices already creeping up, like you alluded to, because of what's playing out in the Middle East. Brent and WTI above $80. And in the past week, it's up by some 10%. How is that likely to be priced into the coming earnings in the next few months, as well as the inflation readings in the coming months as well?
5: I think that's a great question. I mean, energy obviously feeds through many parts of the global economy. It will factor into earnings because it's an input into material costs simply, but also into shipping, transportation around the world. And so when we see corporates report, right, it can be a real drag on those corporate margins. So it's important to really focus on how that energy price is impacting margins. And from an investment standpoint, to focus on companies that are able to pass through any increase in energy prices to the end consumer. The other way that it factors through is really twofold. One is on the consumer side, if we've chatted about, right? So increased energy prices or petrol prices are quite simply a tax on the consumer, particularly at the lower and middle income end. So if we have to pay more for fuel, then obviously there's simply less money in the wallet to pay for other things. And that's likely to be seen in earnings as well. And then the last piece, I mean, we've chatted obviously about interest rates, and we have seen the US 10-year move up to 4.6% as a result of energy prices ticking back up. And that's quite simply is also an increase in discount rates, and over time will bring down valuations. You're discounting future cash flows at higher rates, which lowers the present value of what those cash flows are worth.
4: Talking about cash flows, we've got TSMC reporting some numbers as well. Their June revenue is surging 68%. How much does that tell you about where things are going when it comes to AI demand? Are we looking at still early innings when it comes to the AI infrastructure build out, or are you worried now that we might be hitting a peak of sorts?
5: It's a great question. I mean, 68% increase year on year, and really 6% month on month from May is also a massive number in what is typically a weak month seasonally. I think where we are in the cycle is obviously probably at this point the trillion or $2 trillion question. I think it's incredibly difficult to tell. Where we likely are is probably not as close to the end as the Uber bears expect, but also not as close to the beginning as the bulls expect. The CapEx build out, if we look at the underlying data, continues to accelerate. Right? Hyperscaler spend is rising close to 80% year on year. And that group alone will spend $800 to $900 billion on the physical infrastructure build out this year. That's likely to continue. I mean, there are bottlenecks within that space that will drive that physical build out likely for a number of years to come. But the most important question is how that spend translates into revenue, and then even more importantly, how it translates into cash flow and earnings. And that's the piece where the jury is still out. And I think that is also the piece that investors will be focused on as we move through this year and certainly into next. If all of this spend is really translating into earnings and cash flow and generating returns for the company spending it, and in the absence of that, then you're likely getting closer to the end of the cycle.
4: Yeah, that's a great overview of what to look out for in the coming months. Brian, let's talk about what to do in the coming months as well. So you have a lot of talk about how perhaps markets are being priced to perfection. Valuations have been stretched on a couple of fronts. How are you positioned right now?
5: Yeah, I mean, in some ways, this is a bit of a boring answer, I think, Ryan, but it is important really to focus on the fundamentals at no other points than times like these, right? So ultimately, the cash that a company can generate determines what it's worth. And I think that's where investors should really be focusing most of their time on. Certainly, index valuations, market valuation is expensive, but that doesn't mean that within the index, within the universe of companies that one can buy, there aren't still companies that offer good value. So it's important to focus on and find companies that are generating strong earnings, that do have pricing power, and to construct a portfolio that is diversified, right, across a number of sectors and industries, and to simply insist on that margin of safety when making the investment. So there isn't a need to pay up. Ultimately, investors need to be patient. And I think that volatility, which is often talked about as risk, to be honest, but really volatility can create significant opportunity. So for patient investors that have cash available, so they aren't fully invested and aren't chasing the market today, there will be opportunities created as a result of what is likely to be increasing volatility. And then they will be able to step in and make solid long-term investments.
4: All right. Thank you so much for your time this morning. We've been in conversation with Brian Arcis. He is the Multi-Asset and Global Equity Fund Manager at Ford Asset Management. Brian, thanks for your time again and have a great day ahead.
5: Thank you. You too, Ryan.
2: 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Traffic.
4: The time this morning, we've been in conversation with Brian Arcis. He is the

0: 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Try to avoid Lane 3 if you're there, and we hope that you have a great Wednesday ahead.
1: If you see anything on the roads that we might have missed, send us a WhatsApp message at 8855-0893, but only when you're safely parked. Best of Let's Talk Singapore. Talk of the town. 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

0: This is me.
1: Yes, whoever you are, make no apologies, because today's Talk of the Town is about making everyone feel included. We're talking about accessibility today and a viral post that struck a chord with many. This letter was written by a father of a young wheelchair user who talked about the challenges his family faces every day, some obstacles many of us never even notice. Yes, Singapore is supposed to be one of Asia's most accessible cities. We have lifts at every MRT station, wheelchair accessible buses, and older estates have been steadily upgraded over the years. On paper, we have made tremendous progress. But as many people with disabilities will tell you, accessibility isn't just about the ramps and the lifts. It's about whether you can move around the city independently and with dignity. So this morning, we're asking you guys a bigger question. Have we built a city that's truly inclusive, or one that's simply accessible enough? Joining us in the studio is someone who knows this journey better than most. He's a national wheelchair rugby player who's navigating Singapore every single day. And we want to welcome Edgar Cheong to Let's Talk Singapore. Good morning, Edgar. Thanks so much for joining us.
2: Good morning.
1: This is great to have you. What an important story. And we're not sure if you read up on this viral post, but before we get into the accessibility part of this, we want to hear a little bit about yourself. You're a national wheelchair rugby player. If you don't mind telling us your story, how do you find your way into wheelchair rugby? And also, how do you become such an advocate for the community?
2: So, I was an advocate before I became a wheelchair rugby player. A bit of my story, I got into a diving accident in 2011. And then I suffered what we call a spinal cord injury that caused my paralysis. So through therapy, I got to know some of the disability and social service organizations, particularly would be the HWA, or as they were formerly known, Handicaps Welfare Association. They used to provide transport services, and they still do provide transport services to persons with disabilities.
1: Okay.
2: That was the major way that I was getting around Singapore at that time. I'll get into that a bit later. Then I went back to school, and then sometime in 2016, that was when I was going for therapy, and somebody told me, hey, actually, you should try out for wheelchair rugby. It's a very new sport. They were just introducing it at that time.
1: Oh.
2: Yes, so I was part of the first batch of people that were trying out the sport, especially in Singapore. And funny story was that the first time I went there, I'm quite a big size person, as you can see here. So the first time I went there, they couldn't get a chair that fit me.
1: Oh.
2: Yes, it was a bit too small. So I had to wait a while later. They had to get a bigger chair. And then after that, the rest is sort of history.
1: Okay. So interesting story that you have there. And actually, you have experience from being, because it was an injury that actually caused you to be wheelchair bound. And so you have experienced both ends of the aisle.
2: Yes.
1: Right? And so we want to know, what was that transition like? Was it very jarring for you? And did you actually start to realize that, oh, actually, in the past, where I didn't need all this accessibility, there was actually a lot of issues that our community didn't address?
2: So I think what happened was that the change was pretty drastic.
1: Yeah.
2: So from being quite independent, I was 17 at the time, so pretty independent already, to suddenly for something dropping onto the floor and me having to actually ask somebody to help me pick it up. So that change is actually quite drastic. So that was also when I started to see, hey, actually, we are not as accessible as we could be. But also at the same time, this was 2011, 2012.

0: 2012, that was when the first enabling master plan sort of concluded and the second enabling master plan started. And I would say that the second enabling master plan was the one that actually built up a lot of that accessibility and universal design overall in Singapore.
1: Okay, so it was actually quite recent then, yes, all of these changes. All right, so we want to know how exactly accessible is Singapore really? We often hear Singapore is praised as one of the most accessible cities in Asia. We have a grand master plan. Mm-hmm. But from your perspective, as someone who experiences our city very differently from most of us, does it actually feel that way when you go around day to day?
0: Day to day, I think it does feel pretty accessible. It's about, I think it really depends on where you go. So if you decide to go sometimes to the historic districts, like Little India, for example, or maybe even Arab Street, then you may start to face issues or face problems. But otherwise, if you are staying in the more developed part of town, as we would like to say, Orchard Road and things like that, it's all actually very pretty accessible. I mean, I think it stems from the fact that buildings have been built, and then in the past, there wasn't this idea of accessibility or universal design. And then now with that idea already, but the building's been built. So unless you tear it down or you do like some major renovation, otherwise it's not really going to happen. And I think that is also why sometimes the building codes, it seems like, oh, the building code says that it needs to be accessible, but it isn't really. Probably it's because the building hasn't gotten to renovation yet. And then with any new renovation, then probably they'll have to abide by that new building code in that sense. So it is a slow process, but it is a continuously forward moving process. So I am actually quite heartened to see that Singapore is actually trying their best to actually make things more and more accessible over time. Yeah.
1: So we're looking at this viral letter from a father of a wheelchair user.
0: Yes.
1: And he mentioned things like barriers hiding in plain sight, you know, things like utility boxes narrowing the pavements, ramps that are technically compliant and follows code, but it's either too steep to use comfortably, or there's a handrail that also blocks the way.
0: Yes.
1: A single step outside a building that changes everything. So are these the kinds of obstacles people, you know, rarely think about until they experience them themselves?
0: Correct. These are things that people don't think about. And it sometimes seems very inconsequential.
1: Yeah.
0: But when it comes to a person with disability, especially for myself, I am considered a more severe form of, for me, it's a more severe form of disability. Then this becomes like an insurmountable wall at times without help. So there goes the independence line in that sense.
1: Mm.
0: I mean, some lived experiences would be like, it's also sometimes bad behavior on people's part. Why? Because sometimes bicycles, they like to go fast on certain parts of the pavement and things like that. So what happens is that the town council will put up barriers to actually slow them down and things like that. So, but a barrier for a bicycle would probably become something quite difficult for a person in a wheelchair. So there is a bit of a balancing act that needs to go around. People need to, I would say, people need to do better, and then the government perhaps doesn't need to put some of these things up.
1: Yeah. So one thing that really stood out from that father's letter for me wasn't exactly about the infrastructure.
0: Mm-hmm.
1: It was the word awareness. He said that he hopes Singapore could become the most special needs aware country in the world. It's interesting because he didn't say more accessible or most accessible. Do you think we've reached a point where awareness and empathy are becoming just as important to a society as the ramps and the lifts?
0: Yes. So actually, if we were to talk about infrastructure, buildings and things like that, right? I think you won't see much improvement in Singapore in terms of ramps and lifts and things like that anymore, because actually Singapore is pretty accessible overall already. Now it starts to become things where the mindset, the attitudes, the people itself that actually make the society sort of more inclusive in that sense. This was a personal story from a few years ago when I was in university. I think 2018 or something. I was taking the train during the peak hour to school. Somebody actually told me, you shouldn't be taking the train at this time. It was a very sort of dumbfounding moment for me because it was like, what do you mean I shouldn't be taking the train? I need to go to school. And now that I'm working, I'm also taking the train at a peak period. So, but I'm glad to say that now, in 8 years later, these type of things do not really happen anymore. But once in a while, something like that may still pop up. And then that's when we really need to properly educate the public about it.
1: Yeah, I'm so sorry. Just so that I can clarify, what did he mean? Did he mean that because it was rush hour?
0: I think so.
1: You're taking up, what, too much space on the MRT? Or?
0: Yeah, I guess. Oh. I think it was probably out of the goodness. So I think he was trying to say that you shouldn't be traveling at this time because it's not so convenient for you as well. But also at the same time, it being rush hour. Yes. So it. I don't think he was purposely meaning that I shouldn't be taking a train because I'm taking up more space. I don't think that was ever the intention.
1: Okay.
0: But probably something along the lines of, it's not so convenient for you to travel at this time.
1: I think you brought up a good point that, you know, I think in the past, it was one of those things that wasn't top of mind, but now it's very heartening to see that it's top of mind for a lot more people, including our government. And if it's okay to ask, I want to ask about the financial support that you get. Of course, you know, the human support and the emotional support is important, but of course, when it comes to being wheelchair bound or being disabled, there's a lot of costs that you have to bear as well. Besides the medical costs, I understand equipment is not cheap as well, and it may also cause your housing situation to change, or you're going to need to, you know, install extra things. So do you get extra help from the government because of this?
0: If you do live in government housing like HDB, HDB does help out a lot. So if I'm not wrong, you get about 95% subsidy on modifications for a house to make it wheelchair accessible. And new houses, especially if I'm not wrong, in Ang Mo Kio right now, some of the new flats, they're trial wheelchair accessible designed flats all together. So I think it's part of the community living that they are trying, pilot that they are trying out. But I think this may be rolled out. If this rolled out to even more, that'll be great.
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1: Welcome back to Let's Talk Singapore, and thanks so much for joining us for another fantabulous show. It was a great one, and we're still getting comments from all of you about our CDC voucher conversation. Vel giving me some tips, saying that I could use it at Venus to buy personal items, or even use it at TCM or medicinal shops. Very good to know. Ian now chiming in to say that his CDC vouchers last within a month. Perhaps we should be given $500 CDC per person, yeah? And to which I say, I will never say no to more vouchers.
3: I think we should link up Ian and Jade because she's got the direct line to the Prime Minister, according to her, right?
1: That's so true.
3: That
1: right.
3: might work.
1: That yes, might work.
3: What a fantabulous show. I love this community we are creating. First, they chime in with comments. Now, they chime in with recommendations for us to spend our CDC vouchers.
4: My favorite is when they talk to each other.
1: Yes. Me too.
3: And hopefully, Ian and Jade are talking to each other very, very soon. Anyway, yeah. I'm back in this hot seat only because there's one semi-final left to play. I think I've established that I got it correct. I'm not here to mention it again. Oh, wait, I just did. But anyway, England and Argentina play at 3 a.m. in the wee hours of the morning. Listeners, chime in, give us your predictions. 8855-0893. England against Argentina. Trisha.
4: Argentina, 1-0.
1: No!
3: Audrey.
1: It's coming home. I'm going to go with England, 2-1. Jude Bellingham to score twice.
4: Actually, I'm going to change my answer.
1: Oh,
4: England.
1: Okay. You can't do that.
4: I forgot about Jude.
3: How could you forget about Jude? I'm going to go 2-2 after 90 minutes. England are going to suffer penalty heartbreak at the hands of Argentina.
1: Oh, I hope that's not true. But write into us, 8855-0893. Thanks so much for tuning in to Let's Talk Singapore, and we'll catch you tomorrow.
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5: These are your news headlines. I'm Shilpa Shades. Singapore and Indonesia have launched a new defense alumni network to strengthen military ties and deepen long-term cooperation between their armed forces. The network will bring together military officers who have worked, studied, or trained in each other's countries, allowing them to maintain professional and personal ties beyond active service. Both countries also reaffirmed plans to expand defense cooperation. Singapore's Ministry of Defense says the initiative reflects the close relationship between the SAF and Indonesia's defense forces and will further strengthen defense ties. A lorry driver has been jailed for 13 months and fined $1,000 after driving into a CTE tunnel with his crane boom raised. The accident in November 2024 caused the tunnel to be shut for 10 hours and resulted in severe traffic congestion. It also caused over $1.4 million in damage to the CTE tunnel. The court heard that Lai Dao Hong failed to check that the crane boom had been lowered before entering the tunnel. It noted that the 56-year-old has a checkered driving history and had previously been convicted of a similar offense. U.S. President Donald Trump has shelved plans to impose a 20% fee on cargo shipments passing through the Strait of Hormuz, just a day after announcing the proposal. Mr. Trump said he made the decision after speaking with leaders of the Gulf states who had pledged to invest in the U.S. The proposal has raised concerns when it was first announced, with critics warning it could disrupt global trade and push up oil prices. Traders and analysts had dismissed the plan as unworkable and not likely to be fully implemented. New York has become the first U.S. state to impose a freeze on the construction of large new data centers. The one-year moratorium aims to address concerns that such facilities raise power costs, strain water supplies, and put a strain on local communities. The ban will apply to data projects that use 50 megawatts or more of power. Meanwhile, officials are developing an impact statement to hold future data centers to consistent standards and limit their impact on electricity demand and the environment. The National Gallery Singapore will stage Southeast Asia's largest pop art group exhibition from December 11th. More than 200 works by over 100 artists will be featured. Pop After Pop, Art Around Us is the gallery's first collaboration with the Solomon R. Guggenheim Foundation in New York. It will bring together works by artists like Andy Warhol and Barbara Kruger, as well as Southeast Asian artists including Ming Wong and FX Harsono. The exhibition will run until April 4th next year.
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2: Weather.
6: Thundery showers are expected mainly over the western, northern and eastern parts of Singapore in the afternoon, and temperature will range between 25 and 34 degrees Celsius.
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2: Traffic.
6: A vehicle has broken down in the MCE tunnel towards the ECP after Central Boulevard. Another one on the BKE towards Woodlands after the KJE. And on the PIE towards Tuas after the CTE City. Look out for an obstacle there. Avoid lane 2.
2: If you see anything on the roads that we might have missed, send us a WhatsApp message at 8855-0893. 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
9: every day.
10: And there's an incredible series happening on Netflix now. It's called The Witness. If you are a true crime fan, and I really am, then you cannot miss this particular telling of a horrific story that happened in the UK decades ago, where a young mother never made it to 24 because she was stabbed almost, I think, 50 times. In the presence of a two-year-old son. And police for the longest time had to try to retrieve the memories of the only witness to that horrific crime, the two-year-old. I'm going to have a clinical forensic psychologist come in and we are going to discuss the case. And we're also going to discuss the recent case, I won't give too much away, that really got me thinking about my own mortality. So that's coming up in Live Well with Michelle, where we look at all the dimensions of living a truly rich life, truly meaningful life. That's coming up soon. So if you haven't watched that documentary, I'd advise you to go watch it, because we're going to talk about it soon. Still to come, I will talk about AI, because I can't talk about the stock market and not discuss AI. But I will also turn to the smaller end of the Singapore market. I have three under-the-radar ideas for you. Three Singapore small caps that I will be discussing with Swapnil Mishra. Stay with us.
9: It's not just about money. It's about you. Money and Me, where wealth meets self-awareness. 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
10: All right. He is the author of a great book that demystifies investing. It's called Investing for the Clueless, Reckless and Overly Cautious. Time to bring Swapnil Mishra on the air with me. How are you, Swapnil?
11: Very good morning. I am...
10: Bit of a slow start there, Swapnil. My heart almost stopped. I was like, where is Swapnil?
11: I'm very much here, but yeah, still recovering from the morning result of France being out.
10: Oh, yes, you're recovering from Trump's U-turn. That's right. He has backtracked on plans to impose that 20% toll on ships sailing through the Straits of Hormuz. That's just where I wanted to start. This happened just one day after he announced this toll. And he said, you know, the kings and the emirs from UAE, Qatar, Bahrain, Kuwait, they've all come forward and offered the U.S. massive investments. This by way of some sort of explanation. But I think what's interesting is that markets, we can debate this, whether markets have become desensitized to Hormuz headlines. I think also what's interesting is that every closure or toll announcement creates an initial spike in oil before markets quickly fade, unless they see a real change in fiscal supply actually being disrupted. So even without a formal toll, you see insurance going up, insurance costs, shipping rates, freight premiums elevated. So broadly speaking, even though Trump's proposed toll never materialized, Swapnil, are shipping costs and freight costs effectively becoming the new hidden tax on global trade?
11: Yeah, definitely. They are a hidden tax, not just through the tax in the supply chain, but also through inflation. I mean, in fact, you know, Kevin Watts used this phrase of the tax, which the, you know, through the inflation, the tax that the Americans are paying. So it does feed into the supply chain costing, and ultimately it's the end users, consumers who have to pay for this. So you're absolutely right. In fact, when he announced, there was complete lack of detail. So I think the market, overall, if you look at the way the market reacted, it didn't take it seriously enough, again, given the track record and the usual taco sentiment around it. But even with the removal of that announcement, I think there is still the, the cost that will creep into the supply chain and ultimately into the final hands of the consumers.
10: If you have a question for Swapnil, and it's truly, truly a good question, we'll put it to him, 88550893, because we get a flood of questions coming through. So we will sort of filter out and put the best question to Swapnil. Meanwhile, Swapnil, let's look at AI. When we think about investing in AI, I have to say the one question investors are always asking when I'm out at cocktail parties and the like is, Michelle, what's next? Because everybody already owns NVIDIA. Retail investors are wondering, Swapnil, whether AI has become the most crowded trade in the market. We're seeing investors rotate between NVIDIA, SK Hynix, Meta, OpenAI, and then all the linked plays power infrastructure companies, for example. So I'm going to put that question to you. Where do you think the market is underestimating the next beneficiaries?
11: So I think we'll break it up. Firstly, it is crowded. I think there's no doubt. If you talk to fund managers, I think Bank of America did a survey with the managers, and more than 80% of them have said that this whole trade is an extremely crowded trade. Even in this part of the world, right? It's not just US. So if you look at Asia, the MSCI Emerging Market Index is a classic reflection of the crowd, because just between Samsung, SK Hynix, and TSMC, it's more than 30% of the index is just these three stocks. I mean, we're talking about the emerging market index, and it is increasingly becoming concentrated with just these three stocks. So definitely AI is crowded, but at the same time, it is something where, the view is that we are still in the middle of the cycle. It's not, there is no change in the thesis of infrastructure spend. And so it's difficult for managers to exit that crowded trade as well. So while there are some rotations happening, the fundamental story of the AI cycle is, I would say, still intact.
10: Fundamental story still intact. If AI spending slows even slightly, what are you seeing in terms of which part of the supply chain tends to get hit first? The chips, the cloud providers?
11: I would say the first would be your semiconductors. So the chip makers are the ones who are going to be most vulnerable, because they are the ones who are also monetizing the fastest, because today they are selling, they are getting cash for it. So they are not taking the kind of risk that the hyperscalers are taking, where they are building the capacities and they are hoping to monetize in future, but they have other revenue streams as well. So any impact on this, and that's where the concentration really is a concern, where if indices are made up of, three or four stocks or dominated by a few stocks, even a small, change in expectation, because the growth of 50%, 60% cannot continue forever. So any announcement indicating even a small hiccup to that projection is going to have a effect. And then again, we have seen these in previous cycles. At times, the problem in the non-AI sectors may start because people have taken massive bets and there is a liquidation that happens, and it triggers a unwinding, which spills over into other sectors which have not rallied in the same manner. So, an example is your software companies have struggled this year because they have, of course, been taken the brunt of AI disruption trade. But tomorrow, if we see a correction in the AI cycle and semiconductor and the chips company manufacturing firms, they come off, it could also spill over into other sectors. So I think that's the contagion risk is probably higher than just the risk of correction in the AI chip manufacturers.
10: So let me ask you, where do you see the next wave of investment opportunities?
11: I think software is something which I continue to like, because even though it has not done well, I think ultimately implementation of AI tools into software is something which software businesses are well positioned to do. So, whether it's Adobe, ServiceNow, Salesforce, all of these, I think they are at decent valuations and they have the necessary business models in place to implement AI and unlock some of those efficiencies or productivity improvement in their workflows. So I would put software as one. Power has been, of course, been talked about in the context of how in any of these AI in the models require massive amounts of electricity. Of course, it's more a utility business, so that's one of the challenges. Financials is a good place to be. I mean, if you look at the results last evening, stellar earnings. So these are, I would say, sectors which are at the next phase, which is for businesses that are going to implement AI and through productivity improvement and efficiencies will have a stronger growth potential going forward.
10: Okay, so, we think there's a great fit between your book, Investing for the Clueless, Reckless and Overly Cautious, and my audience. One segment of my audience, not this, you know, people have been trading for a long time. So when you say invest in software swap, Neil, can you give us an example?
11: So if you take Salesforce as an example, which has, if I just pull up the chart, it's not done so well this year. Mm-hmm. And what has happened? Like, why companies like Salesforce have struggled this year? Because when we started the year, so it's down about 33% this year. So at the start of the year, we had the AI scare. The AI scare was that because you can make software on your own, I mean, the coding is, you don't need coders, you can just directly work with AI.
10: Mm.
11: And so the exuberance at that point of time was, we don't need software companies, we can just directly do this ourselves. But it's not so straightforward. There's a lot of friction in the implementation. You do need people to help you navigate through this. And when you produce the code from any AI tool, you still need people who understand it to fix the bugs, to make it run. And what people at the end are looking for is reliability when it comes to delivery of solutions. So I would say the role of companies like Salesforce has been exaggerated in terms of how much it will diminish with the arrival of AI. So that's an example, I would say, of a company which has been hit hard on the back of the AI disruption, that AI will disrupt these companies away completely.
10: Fantastic. Thank you very much for that illustration. I'd like to move now to earnings season. Expectations, not earnings, have become the real risk, say investors that I speak with. You know, many say that investors think companies can beat earnings, but you'll still see the stock price fall after earnings is released because the guidance just isn't spectacular enough moving forward. So is this one of those earnings seasons where good just isn't good enough?
11: It's also, you know, it's also because things are good. See, I mean, as human beings, we are always looking for more. Right? That's how growth happens. We are always, the minute we achieve our goal, we are looking for the next one because we don't feel good when we have achieved something. We are looking for something else. Mm-hmm. So in this case, because the numbers are strong, there's a natural tendency to say that, okay, you have delivered this, but what about the next one? Right? So I think that's one, I would say, psychological element of shifting focus from what is done well to what is ahead. And the second, I think, which is more related to the current environment, which is the massive spend that is happening. And these are all bets, right? At any level, you know, companies which are choosing to go with a particular AI model, a company which is choosing to go with a certain technology, they are all taking bets that this decision is going to lead to higher revenues. And that's where the forward guidance becomes, I would say, the true test whether the CEO is conveying that degree of confidence or not, you know, from the decisions that they have made. And that's where I think it's a bit more nuanced and, yes, very relevant for the stakeholders to keep an eye on more on the forward guidance rather than on the earnings, which even if they have beat forecasts, it's fine, it's done, it's the last quarter. But what's happening in the next two quarters? Because the monetization of all the decisions of AI spend, and that's kind of dominating today. So the risk that all this spend doesn't lead to higher profits or revenues is a big risk, and that's why you're right. So forward guidance in that context is a bigger driver, apart from the quality of the revenues mm-hmm. that are being generated.
10: So what will matter most this quarter to investors might be forward guidance rather than strong earnings or continued AI spend. All right, speaking of what might come next, let's look at the Fed. So Kevin Warsh has pledged the Fed policy regime change to rid the inflation tax on the Americans. So investors looking out for Kevin Warsh and the Fed, increasingly convinced that Kevin Warsh is going to tolerate higher rates if inflation proves sticky. Is that a fair reading?
11: Yeah, I mean, he's started on a strong footing. The language he's used is of, you know, zero tolerance, and of course he's referring to the 2020 flexible approach that Fed had taken, and he's giving out a strong statement. And he's in a good spot today. If you look at the inflation data itself, it has come out lower than expected. So it is giving him some breathing room. He doesn't have to hike the rates. He doesn't even have to cut rates at this point of time. So he's bought himself some time, and the market has reacted, I would say, positively to that. He's definitely used a tone which is positive. Even the focus on communication. So that's I think that's a markets like the fact that the Fed chair is keen to communicate the thought process. Just that communication alone, that Fed is going to take inflation very seriously, I think that is a very strong signal, and the markets will react positively to that, irrespective of the decisions on the rate cut, which of course now the odds have gone down after yesterday. Earlier it was around 30-40%, but I think now it's a bit lower. So I think it's a good start for him. Now, of course, the actions of Trump and its contribution towards inflation, I don't know how he will sort that out.
10: Nobody knows. All right. Okay. All right. So Fed Chair Kevin Warsh says inflation could become a thing of the past. Swapnil likes the optimism there. Next, let's look at South Korea's stock market. Just weeks ago, South Korea's KOSPI was the world's best performing major stock market. It was powered by the AI boom and soaring semiconductor stocks like Samsung Electronics and SK Hynix. And then sentiment turned abruptly. The KOSPI plunged almost 10% in a single day. And then we saw regulators warning the market was overheating, cautioning investors about using those leverage products tied to individual stocks, especially leverage ETFs. Then there was heavy foreign selling and record retail margin debt, which added fuel to the sell-off in South Korea. So, Swapnil, what we saw with South Korea going from one of the world's hottest stock markets to suffering a near 10% one-day plunge. Did this expose something that is more worrying about today's AI-driven rally than we can read from the headlines?
11: I think it's a good reminder that while indices are concentrated, people's portfolios may also become very concentrated. The importance of diversification, I think, was probably a very strong message here. And especially for investors who are not able to use the tools available for hedging some of these positions, some of the leveraged ETFs they look very good when things are going up, but three times any 3x leverage when it goes down, it can hurt a lot. And the speed with which it will happen will leave the investor with very little capital to actually come back to the recovery. I think that's the issue over here. It's not just the market volatility. It's the fact that in that volatility, so much capital gets eroded that you don't have enough left for you to then come back into the market and say, okay, today I suffered a loss. Mm-hmm. Tomorrow I'll come back and I'll recover. I think that's capital erosion is the challenge, not the volatility. Volatility is part and parcel of the financial markets. Of course, maybe much more in the case of these concentrated markets, like in case of Korea or AI stocks, which are crowded to begin with. But the ability to withstand that volatility, it's not the same for all investors, and that's where I think it's important for people to look at their own capacity to handle this from a capital preservation point of view. Because whatever happens to the market, you want to have enough capital to stay invested and to bounce back when the market bounces back.
10: Ironically, despite entering a bear market after falling more than 20% from its peak that we saw in June, I'm talking about the South Korean market, the KOSPI is still amongst the world's best performing major indices. Right? So does this, what does this suggest? A correction within a long-term bull market, or is something fundamentally changed? How do we read South Korea?
11: It's not a correction. This is too small a number in the context of this particular market. Right? It's like the SMH, the semiconductor ETF. These kind of ETFs, they are designed to go up, down 5%, 6% in a day. That's their mechanism. That's how the trade. I think it's a short, it was just a small blip in the entire thing. The fundamental story is still there. I mean, the fact that they got listed, you know, the ADRs got listed, it maybe that triggered a little bit of activity around maybe people exiting from here and switching into the ADR. It could have been triggered for any reason, but I wouldn't call it a correction, given the rally that we have seen so far. They've given up only the last, I would say, 2-3 months worth of returns, not more than that. So it's still okay.
10: All right. So investors are always looking for new ideas to fill their portfolio with. So let's turn to the smaller end of the Singapore market, where I've been hearing talk about investors still being able to find companies that are growing, that are paying attractive dividends, or perhaps trading below the radar. So I want to ask for your thoughts on three of these under the radar ideas. They are very different businesses that I've selected. First, I want to start with HR Net Group and ask you, you know, what you think makes it attractive or not attractive. So can we start with HR Net Group?
11: I think in the environment, you know, we've all this last 20 minutes we've been talking about AI. So the fact that here there is no AI, I think that itself is a good starting point as a diversification, right? We want to talk about businesses that are doing things which is not, you know, exclusively about which chip to buy and which AI model to use. So I think that is good. Plus the kind of business, so of course they are dependent on the you know, economic growth environment, right? So that of course is there, and so from a hiring point of view, because they're doing, you know, hiring, their business is related to hiring, I think there is some exposure to that. But given that this is something which you know, GDP forecast still remains positive, the economy has shown resilience, I would say it makes for a, as a recruitment firm, it makes for a very good addition to a portfolio, because companies are going to continue to do the hiring. And we have also seen in the case of the entire AI disruption of hiring, that has also been tested. So it's not something where AI is just going to stop the hiring decisions for firms. So these kind of companies, and plus, of course, they have a very strong dividend yield. So even if the market is a bit slow for a period of time, it is rewarding you with dividend while you wait for, let's say, the growth to pick up significantly.
10: Yeah, dividend yield roughly 5.6%. We're looking at HR Net, started in Singapore in 1992 as a four-man team, and today have over 900 consultants. They are in the business of recruitment and staffing in Asia. Thanks, Swapnil, for your X-ray vision with that. I want to ask you now about a different business, still a Singapore small cap, and that is MoneyMax. Overlooked, an overlooked way to gain exposure to the gold cycle, perhaps? What do you think?
11: Yeah, I mean, it's more like a consumer finance company, I would say. But of course, it doesn't trade so much like that. And I think the entire, you know, like even after the correction, the stock is up more than 50% this year. And I think it's on the back of gold and how they were able to, you know, leverage on that, because suddenly this year, that's what was the, in terms of the retail, the entire focus towards gold and jewelry was very high. So in this case, I would say there is some, because they are in the lending business, there is some vulnerability to interest rates, though not as much as in case of a bank. But again, similar in this particular case, at this point of time, it's trading at about 10 times its earnings. It's not very expensive, but it is a retail business. So that's one vulnerability here for the firm, where if the retail business slows, then they'll have to wait for it to come back. But otherwise, I mean, the stock has done quite well this year, even after it has come off a bit, but it's still up more than 50% this year.
10: We've been talking about MoneyMax Financial Services. They trade under the ticker 5WJ, and their market cap about $683 million, dividend yield roughly 2.08%. I have a third under-the-radar idea that I want to discuss with Swapnil, but we're coming up hard against the news. So what's going to happen is I'm going to discuss it with Swapnil off-air, and we'll put it in the podcast, which you'll have to download to hear more of. Swapnil, thank you so much. And please hold the line because I will continue to plumb your brain. Pick your brain.
11: Thank you so much.
10: Thank you, Swapnil. Swapnil Mishra there. He is the author of Investing for the Clueless, Reckless, and Overly Cautious. I'm Michelle Martin. Stand by for the news.
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5: These are your news headlines. I'm Shilpa Shades. Singapore and Indonesia have launched a new defense alumni network to strengthen military ties and deepen long-term cooperation between their armed forces. The network will bring together military officers who have worked, studied, or trained in each other's countries, allowing them to maintain professional and personal ties beyond active service. Both countries also reaffirmed plans to expand defense cooperation. Singapore's Ministry of Defense says the initiative reflects the close relationship between the SAF and Indonesia's defense forces and will further strengthen defense ties. A lorry driver has been jailed for 13 months and fined $1,000 after driving into a CTE tunnel with his crane boom raised. The accident in November 2024 caused the tunnel to be shut for 10 hours and resulted in severe traffic congestion. It also caused over $1.4 million in damage to the CTE tunnel. The court heard that Lai Dao Hong failed to check that the crane boom had been lowered before entering the tunnel. It noted that the 56-year-old has a checkered driving history and had previously been convicted of a similar offense. U.S. President Donald Trump has shelved plans to impose a 20% fee on cargo shipments passing through the Strait of Hormuz, just a day after announcing the proposal. Mr. Trump said he made the decision after speaking with leaders of the Gulf states who had pledged to invest in the U.S. The proposal has raised concerns when it was first announced, with critics warning it could disrupt global trade and push up oil prices. Traders and analysts had dismissed the plan as unworkable and not likely to be fully implemented. New York has become the first U.S. state to impose a freeze on the construction of large new data centers. The one-year moratorium aims to address concerns that such facilities raise power costs, strain water supplies, and put a strain on local communities. The ban will apply to data projects that use 50 megawatts or more of power. Meanwhile, officials are developing an impact statement to hold future data centers to consistent standards and limit their impact on electricity demand and the environment. The National Gallery Singapore will stage Southeast Asia's largest pop art group exhibition from December 11th. More than 200 works by over 100 artists will be featured. Pop After Pop, Art Around Us is the gallery's first collaboration with the Solomon R. Guggenheim Foundation in New York. It will bring together works by artists like Andy Warhol and Barbara Kruger, as well as Southeast Asian artists including Ming Wong and FX Harsono. The exhibition will run until April 4th next year.
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6: It's Wednesday, the 15th of July.
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6: A vehicle has broken down on the BKE towards the PIE after Mandai Road. And heavy traffic on the CTE towards the AYE between Balestier Road and PIE Changi.
13: If you see anything on the roads that we might have missed, send us a WhatsApp message at 8855-0893. But only when you're safely parked. 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
14: Thanks for joining us for the business report. I'm Ryan Huang. Asian markets are rising as cooler than expected US inflation data reduced expectations of a Fed rate hike, and the artificial intelligence trade gathered fresh momentum. And some major real estate moves as elite UK REIT gets the SGX green light to list new units, while Collywood prepares to launch a massive resort-style co-living hotel in Changi. Taking a look at the broader picture across the region, we have the MSCI Asia Pacific Equities Gauge up 1.2%, on track for a second day of gains. South Korea's KOSPI is up by more than 6%, led by a 10% gain in SK Hynix after its ADRs surged 27%. Markets are also up in Japan and Australia, and back home the STI is above break-even by 0.2%. The tailwinds partly coming through from softer-than-expected US inflation data. That came with the CPI, or Consumer Price Index, falling to a reading of 0.4 in June, bringing the annual inflation rate to 3.5%. The consensus forecast was for 3.8%. The report prompted traders to scale back expectations for near-term Fed tightening. The probability of a rate hike at the central bank's July meeting fell to 17% from 42% a day earlier. That's according to the CME's FedWatch tool. But markets are still pricing in an increase later this year, with traders assigning a 63% probability that rates will be a quarter or half percentage point higher following the September meeting. Brian Arcee's multi-asset and global equity fund manager at Ford Asset Management talks to us about how much we should be reading into the latest CPI data.
15: Yeah, I think it's always important to take a step back and recognize that these monthly readings can obviously be quite volatile. So we wouldn't read necessarily into it over the long term. The biggest driver of the sort of quote unquote positive surprise was lower than expected inflation on the energy side and the gasoline prices side in the US. And obviously we've all seen oil prices globally go from 60 to 120, back to 70, now to 85 this year. So this is a number that certainly moves around, but it is a positive to see it reflected in the monthly data. And we've seen expectations for an increase in Fed rates come down, which I think is reasonable. But we will continue to need to watch this monthly data going forward. I mean, obviously, since this print has come in, energy prices have only moved higher.
14: Moving on to corporate news, the satellite communications company at Value Technologies is preparing for a potential spin-off listing on the NASDAQ. It has engaged professionals such as legal counsels and a US auditor. It will also convene an in-person extraordinary general meeting in due course to seek shareholders' approval for the proposed spin-off of the group's unit at Value Solutions. And in the real estate space, co-living operator Collywood is opening a new property, Collywood Resort Changi, next month. The site is a former state-owned holiday chalet along Jalan Loyang Besar with 380 rooms and is the group's third largest property. It will be Collywood's first resort-style co-living hotel. The manager of Elite UK REIT says it has received in-principle Singapore Exchange approval for the listing of new units. The units will be used to partially fund the purchase of 5 government-leased UK properties for about £32 million, or $42.7 million. About £7.4 million will be raised through the private placement. Moving on to a potential M&A deal, ride-hailing giant Uber Technologies is in advanced talks to acquire German food delivery company Delivery Hero. According to people familiar with the matter, Uber aims to reach an agreement with Delivery Hero as soon as this week. A transaction would likely value the German group well above its recent trading price of around €36 per share. Shares of Delivery Hero have gained about 62% this year, giving it a market cap of around $12.8 billion. Uber has already built a shareholding in Delivery Hero of nearly 25%, plus derivatives would take its total interest to about 36.8%. Deliberations are ongoing and a deal could still be delayed or fall apart. That's your business report. I'm Ryan Huang.

0: 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Best of Your Way Home with Hung Bin Jong. When the headlines move fast, we slow them down. 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
1: Welcome to The Big Story. I'm Hung Bin Jong. Singapore's economy expanded 5.7% in the second quarter of the year, easing from the previous quarter as growth became more uneven across the economy. AI-driven demand continues to power manufacturing and exports, but slower growth in construction and trade, coupled with rising geopolitical tensions and higher energy costs, are beginning to cloud the outlook. So how much longer can AI keep Singapore's economy powering ahead? What are the biggest risks that could slow it down? And where is Singapore's economy headed next? Joining us now to share more is Tay Chi Hung, Asia analyst of the Economist Intelligence Unit. Hi, Chi Hung. Welcome to the show.
2: Hi, nice to meet you, Hung Bin.
1: Thank you so much for joining us, Chi Hung. Well, Chi Hung, at first glance, 5.7% growth, I mean, it sounds impressive, but it is slower than the previous quarter, both on a year-on-year and quarter-on-quarter basis. Was this expected, and what's been driving the growth this quarter?
2: Yes, I think some moderation was expected. So the consensus forecast for this quarter was about 5.5%. So 5.7% was a slight outperformance. So the important thing to note also is that the economy also expanded on a quarterly basis. So it's not simply a statistical boost from a weak base. In terms of what drove growth, manufacturing was the main engine. It grew by 12.2% year on year. And this is largely driven by electronics as well as precision engineering. I think in particular, Singapore is benefiting from a strong global spending on AI, which is supporting the demand for semiconductors as well as the equipment used to manufacture them. Services and construction also continue to grow, but at a slower pace compared to manufacturing.
1: So should we view this slower pace as a natural moderation after an exceptionally strong first quarter, or does this suggest that momentum is kind of beginning to fade?
2: I would say it's a primarily natural moderation rather than the latter. So growth of 6.3% in the first quarter was an unusually high figure, so it was always going to be difficult to sustain this pace. So as mentioned previously, the quarter-on-quarter figure is quite useful here because it still grew by 1.1%, even after expanding by 1.3% in the first quarter. So this indicates that underlying momentum remains firm, especially in the export as well as the manufacturing side.
1: Well, one reason, as you mentioned earlier, for the slower growth was that sectors like construction, wholesale and retail, trade, transportation and storage all expanded at a slower pace than they previously did. What's driving the slowdown in sectors like construction and wholesale trade, though?
2: Okay, so for construction, I think it's largely a matter of comparison. So the sector grew extremely rapidly in the first quarter. I think it was a 7.4% quarter-on-quarter increase. So I think, it does not mean that the underlying construction pipeline has collapsed, more of a moderation. For wholesale trade, partly, I think we do see that there is a decline in services, but a little bit down of tourism as well. Tourism declined a little bit from the first quarter. But I think overall, the momentum outside the technology supply chain is less impressive because as you also can see, retail sales also declining for this month. So it's both a combination of weaker retail sales as well as just sectors outside the electronic space that is doing less well this month compared to previous months. Yeah.
1: Okay. Well, meanwhile, the manufacturing sector continued to record robust expansion, growing 12.2% year-on-year, accelerating from the 8% expansion in the previous quarter. So is AI demand still playing?
2: Well, the momentum outside the technology supply chain is less impressive because as you

0: Singapore sits downstream from the major technology producers such as Taiwan and South Korea. So when the chip production and technology exports accelerate in these markets, your effects will tend to feed through to Singapore's factories and trade flows with a lag. And we can also clearly see this in Singapore's PMI, which rose to an 8-year high of 51.3 in June.
1: And at this point, then, how sustainable is this AI-driven demand? Will AI continue to carry the economy? And are we at risk of becoming too reliant on one growth engine?
0: Yeah, so for the first part, I do think that AI will continue to carry the economy, at least through the second half of 2026. We have global technology companies such as Meta still continuing to spend heavily on data centers as well as advanced chips and computing infrastructure. So this will continue to benefit Singapore. And to the latter part of your question, I also think that we are becoming too reliant on it because, now there's a concentration risk. The electronics exports and manufacturing are expanding much more rapidly than retail activity and other domestic sectors, as I mentioned previously. So it would be healthier for growth to actually broaden more into consumer services or non-electronics manufacturing and other business activities.
1: I mean, not every part of manufacturing benefited, though. I believe chemicals and biomedical manufacturing contracted because of disruptions linked to the conflict in the Middle East. How
0: Yes.
1: much of the current slowdown can already be attributed to the geopolitical situation rather than domestic factors?
0: Yeah, so I think, as you mentioned, the clearest direct impact is visible in chemicals manufacturing. So you have feedstock disruptions, which are linked to the Middle East conflict, which have weighed on the chemicals output. However, I wouldn't want to attribute the overall moderation in GDP to the conflict. So I think much of the slowdown reflects, firstly, its base effects, as well as, mentioned previously, it's just more moderate growth in construction and services as compared to before. As mentioned, tourism was also down a bit from the second quarter as compared to the first quarter. So the broader geopolitical impact of the Middle East conflict is still working through the economy, and I think will become more visible through energy prices and shipping costs as well as a weaker external demand.
1: Well, given the latest fallout of the peace deal between US and Iran, can we expect further downside to our economy?
0: Yeah, I think the downside risk has increased. So previously, where the ceasefires first occurred and everyone was quite optimistic, I think this is definitely it has been a put a pin to this. So the renewed hostilities have pushed the Brent crude back to around, I think, mid-$80 per barrel, and there's continued disruption to tanker traffic through the Strait of Hormuz. So Singapore is especially exposed to this due to the fact that we import practically all of our energy and we serve as a major refining and petrochemical hub. So a increase in oil prices, affects Singapore quite disproportionately compared to other developed nations. Yeah.
1: And will it be difficult to outperform the pace of growth the Singapore economy recorded in the first quarter until energy markets become less volatile then?
0: Yes, I would think it's definite. I think 6.3% is almost, unheard of for basically for a developed economy. Yeah, you do see higher numbers in Taiwan and South Korea, but that's because they are at a very upstream front end of the semiconductor manufacturing chain. Yeah, so it's not just because of energy markets as well. I think the first quarter growth rate also benefited from base effects, so outperforming it is always going to be difficult. Yeah.
1: Core inflation, which excludes private transport and accommodation to better reflect household expenses, came in at 1.4% in May, unchanged from April. But while inflation remains relatively low for now, economists warn that higher energy costs eventually filter through into electricity bills, transport costs, and the prices of imported goods. Are we, the consumers, not seeing the full effects of higher energy prices just yet? I mean, are prices set to increase further?
0: Yes, I would think so because this, as you mentioned, there is a lag. So this is normally around 3 to 6 months, or sometimes even between 6 to 9 months, between your increase in the global oil prices and the full effect on consumer prices. So this is due to a few reasons. So firstly, your businesses may initially absorb some of the cost. They don't pass the cost directly to consumers. And they can also rely on their inventories, which are purchased earlier, and they're also bound by existing supply contracts. So once these supply contracts end, or once their inventories are drawn down, you will then see an even higher spike in your prices, which their consumers will pay. So this can include things like simple as, food prices, because the cooking oil prices to cook your food has increased. So things like that. So not just your petrol prices at the till. Yeah.
1: Okay. In turn, though, could higher living costs eventually weaken consumer spending and then become another drag on growth as well?
0: Yeah, so I think, of course, hopefully this happens. This will depend heavily on the Middle East conflict. So, most analysts expected this to happen after the ceasefire started, but now we have so much more uncertainty. So, if we do have a relatively quick stabilization in oil and shipping flows, this would limit the pass-through of inflation through to CPI itself. But if you have a prolonged disruption, I think this would make the increase broader and more persistent through,

0: electricity, transport, as well as airfares and cooking as well.
1: In that case, should households expect inflation to pick up again in the second half of the year?
0: Yes, I think we do expect inflation to pick up in the second half because the ceasefire lasted much shorter than I think most analysts expected.
1: Okay. Well, some economists expect Singapore to grow 3.4% this year, which sits near the upper end of MTI's official forecast of 2 to 4%. Overall, Chi Hung, do you think Singapore is still on track to land near the upper end of MTI's forecast, or has your outlook changed?
0: Yeah, in fact, I think due to the strong print in the second quarter, we actually expect it to be higher than the upper end. So for EIU, our forecast is at 4.5% in 2026. I do think that the MTI will likely, actually upgrade its forecast soon, because if you have 6.3% growth in the first quarter and 5.7% growth in the second quarter, you will likely see growth definitely exceed 4% in total. I think the AI resilience is something which I think most analysts had not expected, and maybe even the public sector had not expected as well.
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5: We're talking CPF nominations this morning. I'm Michelle Martin. Welcome to Money and Me. Today, I focus on one of those financial decisions that many of us Singaporeans know that we should make, but we often avoid thinking about. So who actually receives your CPF savings should something happen to you? Does marriage override an earlier nomination? What happens if no nomination is made? And why are so many of us still so confused about the entire process? Well, today I hope to clear up some of that confusion. I've got a really great speaker, Castor Teo, who's Assistant Director for Nominations and Accounts Closure Department at the CPF Board. Good morning, Castor.
6: Good morning to you, Michelle. Thanks for making time.
5: So then there's a question of who can I nominate?
6: That's a very good question. You can nominate anyone. They could be your loved ones. They could be your dear friend. As long as you have their full name and NRIC, go online with your SingPass.
5: Mm-hmm.
6: And then you can have two witnesses nominate, attest to your nomination.
5: Mm-hmm.
6: And then they will be able to receive your CPF savings when you pass on.
5: Can you nominate a charity?
6: You could, but there are some complications right there.
5: Okay.
6: So for an organization such as a charity to be nominated, they have to be considered a legal entity capable of receiving monies in their own right.
5: Yep.
6: So sometimes organizations or even charities' legal status could change over time. So when that happens, it complicates things. So what would we suggest for members who really wish to nominate organization or charities? They could nominate a trustee or a trust organization to handle the monies so that upon their demise, the trust organization can handle the monies for them to be passed on to the respective organization. But just one note is that we are not in a position to enforce how the trustee or trust company manages the money.
5: Got it.
6: It is a private arrangement between the member as well as the charity or organization.
5: Okay.
6: Yeah.
5: So we are in sort of a, new world, and you see people who have been with each other in loving, committed relationships for a very long time but may not be married. So can I nominate my unmarried partner?
6: You definitely could. So let's say if you nominate your unmarried partner, but if you do get married after that, that nomination will be revoked. Okay, so we have to make a new one. But in the event that you do not marry that partner, as long as you name this person in your nomination, and this nomination is attested to by two witnesses that you appoint, it means that your intentions are clear and verified. We will distribute these CPF savings to that nominated unmarried partner.
5: Okay, just want to pick up on a fact. So A, you can nominate your unmarried partner. You have to go through the process that everybody goes through to make a nomination. B, marriage invalidates a previous nomination.
6: So once there are certain life events that we have to look at when we review nominations. So nomination itself is not a one-time affair. In terms of the law, when someone gets married, it revokes the previous nomination you made. So you definitely need to make one.
5: Okay, you need to make one. You can't rest on the assumption that, oh, I nominated you and we were partners, and now we're married, and I assume that that stands. It does not.
6: It does not. And so then that falls under the case of this person having no nomination.
5: Yeah.
6: And especially if that's an unmarried partner, that complicates things.
5: Yes.
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1: These are your news headlines. I'm Shilpa Shades. U.S. President Donald Trump has reimposed a naval blockade of all Iranian ports and threatened to hit power plants and bridges next week unless Tehran resumes peace talks. The U.S. military says it has started a fresh round of strikes on Iran to cripple its capabilities to attack commercial shipping in the Strait of Hormuz. Tehran says it has closed the strait after hostilities between the two countries reignited last week. Its army launched drone attacks against U.S. positions at Jordan's Azraq base this morning. Weapons and storage facilities in Bahrain and Kuwait were also targeted. Writer E. Jean Carroll has received nearly $5.63 million U.S. dollars from U.S. President Donald Trump after a jury found him liable in 2023 for sexually abusing and defaming her. The payment, which represents the $5 million U.S. dollars civil verdict plus interest, was released despite Mr. Trump's objections. It is the first payment Ms. Carroll has received from President Trump, although she has won civil judgments totaling $88.3 million U.S. dollars against him. Mr. Trump has repeatedly denied the allegations. He is expected to appeal a separate $83.3 million U.S. dollar verdict to the Supreme Court. In local news, Coordinating Minister for National Security K. Shanmugam and Manpower Minister Tan Sri Leng said yesterday that their defamation suit against Bloomberg and its reporter had been initiated to protect the standing of their ministerial offices. Mr. Shanmugam described Bloomberg as irresponsible and said a new norm would be set if media outlets can get away with publishing lies and falsehoods about public officers. Dr. Tan said the case has been about protecting his integrity and reputation. He added that media reporting should be fair and accurate, particularly where it concerns allegations that can seriously damage an individual's reputation. The World Health Organization says it has received less than half the funding needed to fight the Ebola outbreak in the Democratic Republic of the Congo. The Global Health Agency has secured about 40% of its $115 million U.S. dollar appeal so far. It warned that intensified efforts were needed as the virus spread to two new provinces this week. More than 700 deaths have been reported to date and 1,900 people have been infected. However, the WHO believes the actual number of cases could be 2 to 4 times higher. Artificial intelligence tools have carried out cyber attacks without human input over the past 12 months, according to a new report. Cybersecurity firm Checkpoint Research says AI played a role in nearly every stage of a cyber attack process, from social engineering to malware development and live intrusion. It cited the instance where AI autonomously executed attacks on 9 Mexican government agencies. The report says AI now does in minutes what it used to take a skilled attacker hours or days, and at a fraction of the cost and expertise required. The findings are based on threat intelligence gathered from over 100,000 organizations and analysis of 200 million cyber attacks.
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0: Weather.
2: Thundery showers are expected mainly over the western, northern and eastern parts of Singapore in the afternoon, and temperature will range between 25 and 34 degrees Celsius.
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0: Traffic.
4: A vehicle has broken down on Marymount Road towards Marymount Road. Avoid lane 1. And the vehicle that has broken down on the BKE towards Woodlands at Mandai Road exit is still showing up on my screen. If you're around the area, do drive safely.
0: If you see anything on the roads that we might have missed, send us a WhatsApp message at 8855-0893. But only when you're safely parked. Explore what it means to live better with Live Well with Michelle. From mindset and personal growth to money and everyday living, through thoughtful conversations and practical insights, feel balanced and in control. Live Well with Michelle. Every day.
1: It's Ask a Cardiologist Day here on Live Well with Michelle. I'm so excited. We're going to open the phone lines and we'll take your questions on the discussion at 8855-0893. You know, one of the first things that happens when you sit across a doctor for any sort of visit is they'll strap a cuff on you and your blood pressure is taken. But what do those two numbers really reveal? Why do doctors do it every time you walk into a clinic? What are they looking for? And why is high blood pressure a really important, perhaps, area to understand of medicine that could help us really live longer if we did tackle high blood pressure earlier? And what are some new treatments that exist that can help us if you're dealing with high blood pressure? There are solutions. There are possible routes that you might want to think through and take. So we're going to open phone lines, take your questions as we explore what high blood pressure is all about with Dr. Chin Chee Tang, Senior Consultant Cardiologist at the National Heart Center, Singapore. Good morning, Dr. Chin. How are you?
5: Hello. Hi, Michelle. Thanks for having me on the show.
1: Has the World Cup raised your blood pressure?
5: Well, I have had good days, bad days. Yeah. So generally okay. Yeah. Last night's result was not bad.
1: Why is it every doctor's visit starts with taking my blood pressure?
5: That's a very interesting question, actually. So I think from the medical point of view, of course, it's important. So blood pressure is one of those things that has been checked and monitored by doctors for, I would like to say, hundreds of years. And we do that because we know that it's one of the risk factors for developing heart disease and all these other bad things in the future. And we can talk a little bit more about that. But I think the other important reason why we do blood pressures when people come into the clinic is it helps us to start to establish a relationship with our patient. And that's very key to managing conditions such as blood pressure, which are long-term medical issues that we need to have, you know, good rapport with our patients.
1: So is it sort of an important first clue? They say it can be a silent killer.
5: Yeah, I would agree with that. I think the power of knowing your blood pressure is that it is easy to check. So it's non-invasive. Nobody really wants to have a needle stuck into their arm and have blood drawn and then wait around for the results, you know. So blood pressure is non-invasive, can be done anywhere, anytime, and you get the result within seconds, right?
1: But what are you looking for?
5: Yeah, so blood pressure really gives us a peek into the health of our so-called cardiovascular system. So that's a fancy word for basically the kind of blood vessels and the heart health of our body. So we generally talk about two numbers. So I think you mentioned that just now in the intro. So the number on top, or the so-called bigger number, is called the systolic blood pressure. And the number below is called the diastolic blood pressure. And typically, we would say that a high blood pressure is defined as 140 over 90, anything above that. So that's quite a lot of information all of a sudden, right? So usually for myself, I would tell people that what I'm more interested in at the current time is the number on top. So if your blood pressure, the systolic blood pressure, that number on top generally is above 140 when you come and see me in the clinic, then you and I should have a conversation about getting your blood pressure better controlled.
1: Okay, so what do the numbers represent? It's a weird fraction, that one, 140 over 70.
5: Yeah, it just represents the pressure at which the blood is pumped through the blood vessels. So the way the heart works is it pumps blood out. When it pumps blood out, then it exerts a pressure on the blood vessels. And we can measure that. And so it gives us an idea of how strong or how well the heart is contracting, how well it's transmitting the waves, basically. But if the number is too high, that also gives us an indication that maybe the blood vessels are not that healthy. Maybe they're not so elastic. They're not stretching well. And hence, therefore, you can get very high numbers, because if you have pressure against something that is inelastic, that can't expand well, then you get a higher number. Yeah, so essentially it gives us an overall picture of how healthy our blood vessels are.
1: Why should I be concerned if it's over 140?
5: Okay, so we use 140 really as a definition for high blood pressure. So I just want to put that out there now, because a lot of times we always want to know what's normal, what's not normal, right? Assuming it's what we call binary, right? It's a yes, no, black or white type thing. But actually, blood pressure should be better understood as a continuum. So the higher your blood pressure, unfortunately, there gives you a higher chance of developing problems in the future, such as heart attacks, strokes, damage to any areas that's supplied by blood vessels, so that essentially covers the whole body. So things like your kidneys. So high blood pressure is a risk factor for someone having kidney failure and ending up on dialysis in the future, for problems with blood circulation to the feet, for instance, ending up in amputations, etc. So knowing your blood pressure and managing it well, hopefully will help to reduce the chance of all these kind of bad things happening in the future.
6: So, you know, I'm glad you mentioned binary thinking, because when people hear high blood pressure, then they think, oh, if it's low, then it's fine. Oh, it's not as grave, not as important, not as something to tackle with as high blood pressure. But you say low blood pressure is an issue in itself. It's a whole other show, you say. But just briefly, should we be concerned with low blood pressure?
5: Yeah, so generally, we as cardiologists, I don't want to generalize too much, but obviously high blood pressure preoccupies us more than low blood pressure. So people do get low blood pressure for a variety of different reasons. In terms of definitions, low blood pressure is usually defined as the systolic, that number on top, as being less than 100 millimeters mercury. So some people with these numbers that are less than 100, they may feel a bit giddy, they may feel a little bit more lethargic. Sometimes when they stand up from a sitting position, for instance, they may feel a bit woozy for a few seconds. But generally speaking, these are not, touch wood, life-threatening types of disease. And a lot of people who have blood pressures less than 100 actually have no symptoms at all. So a lot of well-trained athletes may have low blood pressure. Young people may have blood pressures less than 100, especially young females. And a lot of them have really got no symptoms. So if you do have any of those symptoms that I mentioned, yes, it's reasonable to check your blood pressure, but it may not entirely be connected to the low blood pressure that you measure.
6: All right. So high blood pressure is important to take note of, because it could be a precursor to serious diseases. What should we be monitoring? And should there be some adults checking their blood pressure earlier than others?
5: Yeah, so we should be checking our blood pressure. So in Singapore, so based on the National Population Health Survey about a couple of years ago, 2024, actually about 50%, almost 50% of adults aged 50 to 59 have high blood pressure. And this prevalence, this percentage actually goes up with age. So when you're in your 70s, etc., actually that percentage is a lot higher than 50%. And a lot of people don't realize this because they don't check their blood pressure regularly or don't check their blood pressure at all. So we usually would recommend people to have a blood pressure check, well, every time they go to see a doctor or visit a kind of health, you know, kind of facility. But even more useful nowadays is to recommend people to check their blood pressure at home.
6: Oh.
5: Yeah, because, you know, all these blood pressure monitors, I'm not here to sell anything, but they're getting cheaper and they're getting much more reliable. And so that probably would be the best way to have a good handle on what your blood pressure are.
6: Really interesting. Mm. So are there some common mistakes people want to avoid when taking their readings with these home blood pressure monitors?
5: Yeah, so people tend to check their blood pressure with these monitors when they don't feel well. Okay, so usually, I got headache, so I go and check my blood pressure. Invariably, it's high, but that may be a reflection that they're not feeling well, and hence their blood pressure goes up as a reaction to that, because that's what our blood pressure does. When we're not feeling well, our blood pressure tends to go up as part of the natural response to not feeling well. You know, or sometimes, I feel a little bit woozy, let's check the blood pressure. So these, while important to know during that, you know, whatever's happening then, they don't really give us a very representative example of what our blood pressure is day in, day out, every day.
6: Mm-hmm.
5: Yeah. So I think that would be the first thing I caution against, not to be too reactive to check your blood pressure. The way we normally recommend people to check their blood pressure at home is to try and incorporate it into your routine. So don't do it every day. So if you do it every day, or if you do it 5 times every day, you start to get a little bit obsessive about it.
6: Yeah.
5: I've had people, you know, come in and bring me Excel spreadsheets, you know, and it's very hard to decipher, very hard to decipher. So usually I say, okay, build a routine, maybe 2 or 3 times a day, a week.
6: Right.
5: Yeah.
6: Right.
5: Generally in the morning, when you're nice, you just woke up, you brush your teeth, showered, everything's great.
6: Mm.
5: Before you have breakfast, before you drink coffee, if you're on medicines, maybe before you take your medicines, just sit down, nice and relaxed, just like we are now. And then after about 5 minutes, just check your blood pressure with the machine. Typically, the first reading is a little bit higher, so we normally disregard that. Then we just check the second one, maybe check the third one, and then just record down the number, and then don't worry about it already. Spend the rest of the day doing what you normally do.
6: Don't have to go to ChatGPT and ask what does this
5: mean? No, no. Don't be too reactive. What we want to do with all these home blood pressure numbers is to observe the trend.
6: I see.
5: Yeah. So if your blood pressure at home generally tends to be less than 135, that is actually considered very acceptable. But if it generally trends above 135, then it's a good time to go and have a chat with a doctor.
6: This is fascinating. I had no idea that metric, just blood pressure, could tell you so much about, you know, what's to come. And the fact that you can do something about it, because most people think, okay, I know I have high blood pressure, but what next? What can I do?
5: Yeah, so we can do a lot. We can do a lot. So usually after we have made the so-called diagnosis, then, you know, we should be taking steps to try and control and bring down our blood pressure. But so just a quick plug, like I said, it's not binary actually. Yeah. So a lot of the things that I'm going to mention now are really also applicable for people whose blood pressure at the moment is not above this magic 140 or magic 135 number.
6: Okay.
5: Because every 10 millimeters of mercury that we bring down our blood pressure actually gives us a substantial reduction in the risk of having a problem in the future. So 130 is better than 140, 140 is better than 150, 150 better than 160, etc. So it's never too high to bring down a little bit, and it's never too so-called normal to bring down a little bit more. Okay, anyway, I digress. So what can we do, right? So usually the first thing that we recommend are some lifestyle changes. Yeah, so usually we would say that we would recommend exercise. So typically now, HPB and worldwide, we recommend at least 150 minutes of exercise per week. So if you're doing 30 minutes at a go, that's like 5 days a week. And a lot of people say, oh, that sounds like a lot. But actually, when you break it down, maybe it is doable, and we can discuss, you know, about different strategies to try and get that in. So exercise is important. Diet also plays a role. So we know that increased salt intake does tend to bring up our blood pressure. There are recommendations to reduce your total sodium level per day. But yes, I saw you make a face. So usually, most people don't know how much sodium they're going to take, right? So I think generally what we go for from a practical point of view is try and reduce as far as possible the salt that you have in your food. Don't go and add soy sauce too much, you know. Try not to eat too much outside, processed foods, because tend to have a little bit more salt than if you cook at home and can control yourself. Alcohol also does play a part. Yes, yes. Unfortunately, alcohol is known to increase blood pressure. So moderation of alcohol is important. And of course, abstinence would be the best. Yeah. And yeah, so those are generally the kind of three big things that we would, you know, recommend.
6: That's interesting, isn't it? Because somebody with high blood pressure might think, I don't want to increase the pressure of the blood hitting my wall, the walls of my arteries, so I'm not going to exercise.
5: Mm.
6: But you're saying, no, you should exercise.
5: Yes, yes. So blood pressure will increase during the time that we exercise, because that's normal, because we are, you know, we need to activate the body to go running, right? But long term, your overall blood pressure will come down with regular exercise. Yeah. It will come down, yeah. And of course, all these things I just mentioned just now, they're good for your control of your blood pressure, but they're also the same things that we recommend for people who have high cholesterol, high sugars, i.e. people who have diabetes or impending diabetes. Yeah, so all these generally improve our cardiovascular health. So it's really like you buy one, get three free, you know? Yeah. So really should be thinking about doing these things.
6: Start moving, cut the salt, and no alcohol.
5: Yeah, or moderation.
6: Or
5: yeah.
6: moderate the alcohol. Yeah. And then there is your specialty, renal denervation, RDN. So this is actually an invasive procedure for people who have been diagnosed with high blood pressure?
5: That's right. So so a lot of people who have high blood pressure, of course, they start their lifestyle changes, like we talked about just now. For a proportion of them, this works, and they get it down to a healthy level. But sometimes it doesn't, right? And that's when you need some additional help. So additional help usually is in the form of medicines. And medicines are very effective, but most people will need more than one medicine. So on average, most people need two types of medicines to get their blood pressure within control once it's started. Mm. And so that works for the majority of people. But if you go back to the survey that I was mentioning just now, the Singapore National Population Health Survey from 2024, it also tells us the proportion of people who have high blood pressure, whose blood pressure is not that well controlled.
6: Wow.
5: And the numbers actually are, I mean, less than optimal. So if you think about, if you look at the report, actually about 50% of people, let's say 50 and above, who are known to have high blood pressure, their blood pressure is still not so-called well controlled. So that's a huge proportion.
6: 50% over 50.
5: Yeah, that's right. Oh, so sometimes this is because, you know, people don't have time to go and exercise regularly.
6: I think it's because people don't think it's a problem.
5: That is also very likely to be one of the root causes of the thing.
6: Because it sounds so benign.
5: Yeah,
6: oh,
5: it does.
6: High blood pressure.
5: I know. Oh. And you don't feel any symptoms from it. You don't get pain, you know. You don't feel like you get numbness or anything. Typically, you have no symptoms at all. And then the problem is once it has an effect on your body, it's a little bit too late to roll it back at that point.
6: Kidney issues,
5: etc. Yeah. So back to what we were saying just now. So for people who have already, you know, maximized, optimized lifestyle, they're taking it seriously, they've taken their medications, even then, there are a proportion of people that blood pressure is still not well controlled. So worldwide, we estimate this to be about 10%. Yeah? And this condition is what we call resistant hypertension. Yeah.
6: You'd be diagnosed with this.
5: That's right.
6: Okay.
5: There is a proper medical definition. So the definition is if your blood pressure is not well controlled, despite taking three types of medication, including, you know, specific type of medication called a diuretic, and you've done all the lifestyle things, and it's still high, that's resistant hypertension. So previously, we didn't have many options left. So if you're already taking lots of medicines, you know, we don't have extra medicines to give you, right? So you have to kind of accept that, you know, this is the state of play. You've tried your best.
6: It's a chronic thing.
5: Yeah, and, you know, your risk, unfortunately, will be high. Goodness. But over the last 15, 20 years, we have this new therapy that we will discuss with patients who have resistant hypertension. And this is what you mentioned just now, which is renal denervation. So we'll... What's this procedure? So we break it down, right? So renal refers to the kidney. Denervation means that we are doing something to the nerves. Okay. So every time I mention this thing, people think, oh, you're doing something to my kidneys. But actually, it's not. What we are doing is that we are reducing the activity of nerves that are around, that are near the kidney. So these nerves are part of what we call the sympathetic nervous system. I think just now we kind of mentioned the fight or flight thing.
6: Mm-hmm.
5: Yeah, so the sympathetic nervous system is thought to have a role in our blood pressure regulation. So when the sympathetic nervous system is activated, on, whatever, then our blood pressure tends to go up. And we believe that in certain individuals, for some reason, this sympathetic nervous system is a little bit too overactive. Yeah, so even when they're not in the fight or flight kind of situation, it's still on, and hence their blood pressure is high. So we can take medications to try and, you know, suppress this nervous system a little bit, but sometimes it doesn't work. And that's where this procedure comes in. We know that the nerves of this sympathetic nervous system, they tend to run quite close to the blood vessels that bring blood to the kidneys. And that's why we can then put a tube into the blood vessels. This is what we call the kidney arteries. And then through the kidney artery wall, we deliver a little bit of electric energy and the electrical energy will be transmitted through the wall to the nerves, and we try and reduce the activity of the nerves. And by reducing the activity of the nerves, we hope to bring down the blood pressure long term.
6: So adding energy to these nerves around the kidney impacts your sympathetic nervous system and will reduce your blood pressure.
5: Yeah, so adding that energy tries to reduce the activity of the nerves. Yeah, and in hopefully that brings down your blood pressure long term. So
6: and
5: as with all,
6: as
5: with all treatments, it may not work for everyone.
6: I see.
5: But the study showed that probably in about 7 or 8 patients out of 10, we will have some impact on your blood pressure.
6: Is this an outpatient?
5: Yeah, so it is an invasive procedure. So similar to other kind of what we call catheter-based treatments, we usually do it in the inpatient setting. So patients typically come in. At our center, we will do it the same, the day that they come in, and then maybe we observe overnight, and then they get discharged the next day.
6: How soon can you see an impact on blood pressure?
5: That is a fantastic question. It's a fantastic question because the result actually can be quite variable. It may not be immediate, but in general, by about 3 months, for those patients who will respond, they would have shown some response. For those who are so-called non-responsive, then of course, no response lah. But by 3 months, if you are going to respond, typically we see something.
6: Amazing. Would you try again if they didn't respond?
5: So at the moment, we don't normally do the procedure again.
6: Okay.
5: But in certain patients, we will offer. Mainly because, like I said just now, we don't do this for everyone. We do this for people who have run out of options. You know, so if you're taking 5 medicines already and your blood pressure is 180 every time you come and see me, you have no options, right? And so maybe you want to, consider doing it again.
6: Yeah. It's Ask the Cardiologist Day. We've got questions for you, doctor, that are coming in. Let's see whether this one is relevant. Okay, I'll ask this at the end because it'll take us back to where we started. If there is a message that you hope listeners will take away about blood pressure and heart health, doctor, what would it be?
5: Okay, I think the message is very simple. High blood pressure is very important. I think a lot of people underestimate the degree to which it is important. It is one of the most important modifiable risk factors. And I use the word modifiable because we can actually take action to make it better and to therefore protect ourselves from the future. And the second thing I want to say, I know you told me one thing, but the second thing I want to say is that it is actually additive. So if you have other risk factors like high cholesterol, diabetes, you can't stop smoking, for instance, then all these add up. In fact, I shouldn't even use the word additive. It's multiplies.
6: Right,
5: it's a 1+1=3 kind of situation.
6: Whoa.
5: So if you have these risk factors, then really, really, you should be trying to target everything as far as possible.
6: You want to target your readings. Okay, so here's a question. What does diastolic mean? What would a high diastolic reading mean, doctor?
5: Yeah, so diastolic blood pressure is the number that's at the bottom. So that is the blood pressure of the, that is measured when the heart is relaxed, i.e. it's not contracting anymore. It's in the relaxation phase. That's called the diastolic phase. It is also a measure of the elasticity and the health of our blood vessels. I think maybe about 20, 30 years ago, people were more interested in the diastolic blood pressure and the systolic blood pressure. I think, honestly, it probably, they usually go together. When one's high, the other one's also high. Most of the studies nowadays concentrate on the systolic blood pressure as the thing to target, as the one that has what we call prognostic benefit.
6: Mm-hmm.
5: Yeah. So usually we have conversations about the systolic blood pressure more than the diastolic blood pressure. And anyway, if we target the systolic blood pressure, get it down, usually the diastolic blood pressure follows as well.
6: It's a very important metric you want to bring down.
5: Yeah.
6: High blood pressure. I had no idea it was important. I think part of the problem is people lack incentive because you don't feel any different if you tackle your blood pressure.
5: Yeah. So, like I said just now, you don't have symptoms, right? It doesn't make you feel pain. So
6: encourage us, doctor.
5: Yeah. So I think encouraging, the thing is about, it's like an investment. Right? It's like, you put money in the bank, right? And, the money in the bank doesn't do anything to you at this point. But then 2 years later, suddenly, you know, you get this little nest egg that comes out. So I think that's really the way we should be thinking about high blood pressure. I have a lot of people who come up to me and say, hey, doc, I'm really worried about having a heart attack. So can you do a scan for me and tell me what's wrong and
6: CT
5: then
6: scan
5: fix
6: of the
5: me?
6: Heart, yeah.
5: Yeah, and then fix me and I can then live 10 more years, right? And then when I say things like, okay, but, you know, what do you do in terms of looking after your health at the moment? Oh, I don't do anything. Not at the moment yet. Tell me first what the CT scan shows and then, you know, maybe we can discuss. So I think that's kind of the wrong way to go about doing things. Mm. I think we should be, you know, already thinking about all these modifiable risk factors, high blood pressure being one of them and probably the most important one. And therefore, and then, you know, trying to mitigate any problems later on.
6: It is an investment in your longevity. Mm. Love that. Do these trackers track your high blood pressure? You know what I mean? Those new watches and all that.
5: Yeah, I think it depends on the wearables. So some of them do. Some of them do. So they're pretty good. I think, okay, this goes back to just now that point I was going to make. Too much data, sometimes a bit confusing.
6: It's overwhelming.
5: And yeah, and in terms of blood pressure, sometimes also stresses the patient, the person. I don't want to use the word patient, person out. So those people who, you know, check 5-7 times a day. Invariably, when they come in, they will, you know, they, you know, because, you know, it's become a habit.
6: Yeah.
5: And when you are worried about what a number will show, that worry sometimes translates into a higher number. Yeah. So, I think, you know, healthy interest in health is important. But once it goes past that threshold, maybe not so helpful.
6: Thank you so much. This has been absolutely enlightening. Mm. High blood pressure, you can do something about it. Highly modifiable. Mm. So you've given us some great ideas on how to invest in our health, doctor. Thank you so much for coming by.
5: Thank you.
6: Dr. Chin Chee Tang is Senior Consultant Cardiologist at the National Heart Center, Singapore. This is Live Well with me, Michelle. The news is next.
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1: These are your news headlines. I'm Shilpa Shades. US President Donald Trump has reimposed a naval blockade of all Iranian ports and threatened to hit power plants and bridges next week unless Tehran resumes peace talks. The U.S. military says it has started a fresh round of strikes on Iran to cripple its capabilities to attack commercial shipping in the Strait of Hormuz. Tehran says it has closed the strait after hostilities between the two countries reignited last week. Its army launched drone attacks against U.S. positions at Jordan's Azraq base this morning. Weapons and storage facilities in Bahrain and Kuwait were also targeted. Writer E. Jean Carroll has received nearly $5.63 million U.S. dollars from U.S. President Donald Trump after a jury found him liable in 2023 for sexually abusing and defaming her. The payment, which represents the $5 million U.S. dollars civil verdict plus interest, was released despite Mr. Trump's objections. It is the first payment Ms. Carroll has received from President Trump, although she has won civil judgments totaling $88.3 million U.S. dollars against him. Mr. Trump has repeatedly denied the allegations. He is expected to appeal a separate $83.3 million U.S. dollar verdict to the Supreme Court. In local news, Coordinating Minister for National Security K. Shanmugam and Manpower Minister Tan Sri Leng said yesterday that their defamation suit against Bloomberg and its reporter had been initiated to protect the standing of their ministerial offices. Mr. Shanmugam described Bloomberg as irresponsible and said a new norm would be set if media outlets can get away with publishing lies and falsehoods about public officers. Dr. Tan said the case has been about protecting his integrity and reputation. He added that media reporting should be fair and accurate, particularly where it concerns allegations that can seriously damage an individual's reputation. The World Health Organization says it has received less than half the funding needed to fight the Ebola outbreak in the Democratic Republic of the Congo. The Global Health Agency has secured about 40% of its $115 million appeal so far. It warned that intensified efforts were needed as the virus spread to two new provinces this week. More than 700 deaths have been reported to date and 1,900 people have been infected. However, the WHO believes the actual number of cases could be 2 to 4 times higher. Artificial intelligence tools have carried out cyber attacks without human input over the past 12 months, according to a new report. Cybersecurity firm Checkpoint Research says AI played a role in nearly every stage of a cyber attack process, from social engineering to malware development and live intrusion. It cited the instance where AI autonomously executed attacks on 9 Mexican government agencies. The report says AI now does in minutes what it used to take a skilled attacker hours or days, and at a fraction of the cost and expertise required. The findings are based on threat intelligence gathered from over 100,000 organizations and analysis of 200 million cyber attacks.
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2: It's Wednesday, the 15th of July.
7: Traffic.
2: There's an accident on Adam Road towards Queensway at Farrer Flyover. Avoid lane 1. Another one on Farrer Road towards Lorne at Farrer Flyover as well. Avoid lane 3. And on the PIE towards Changi at Jurong West Avenue 2 exit, to look out for an obstacle there. Jurong West Avenue 2 exit is closed.
7: If you see anything on the roads that we might have missed, send us a WhatsApp message at 8855-0893. But only when you're safely parked. 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
9: Thanks for joining us for the business report. I'm Ryan Huang. Asian markets are rising as traders trim bets on Federal Reserve interest rate hikes following cooler than expected US inflation data, while the artificial intelligence trade gathers fresh momentum. More on that in a few moments. And also coming up, a look at US bank earnings. JP Morgan Chase posting a record second quarter profit driven heavily by deal making and stock trading. Citigroup also beating the top and bottom lines, but it sees its shares struggle. And in the tech sector, IBM's shares plunge after the company warns that the ongoing corporate AI infrastructure boom is aggressively squeezing traditional software budgets. But here's a look at the broader picture first. Asian markets are largely higher, thanks in large part to the rally last night we saw on Wall Street on the back of cooler than expected US inflation data. That's giving a boost to tech shares in particular. Software's Kospi, a large beneficiary, jumping more than 6%, led by a 10% gain in SK Hynix. And all this despite oil prices rising for a third day as President Donald Trump threatened further strikes on Iran hours after the US resumed its blockade on Iran's shipping through the Strait of Hormuz. Brent crude is up by some 1.8%, trading at above $86 a barrel after surging 11% in the previous two sessions. Turning to corporate earnings, Wall Street's biggest bank has set a new high watermark. JP Morgan Chase has reported a record second quarter net income of $21.2 billion, or $7.70 per share, comfortably crushing analyst estimates. This was helped by a wave of big-ticket IPOs and deal-making. Investment banking fees also hit their highest levels since 2021, while the trading desk capitalized on volatile markets. JP Morgan CEO Jamie Dimon says the strength is being supported by several tailwinds, including AI-driven capital investment, fiscal stimulus, and the benefits of more efficient regulation. Over at Citigroup, the bank beat Wall Street estimates as it reported surging trading revenues, but its stock price slid as investors worried about potentially worse results in the second half due to a rise in expenses. Here's a recap of the numbers. We've got strong net income up 45%. Revenue was up 14%. But investors seem more focused on expenses. Operating expenses were up 4.7%, driven by higher compensation, servicing costs, and deposit insurance. Furthermore, the bank's Common Equity Tier 1 capital ratio dipped to 12.8% from 13.5% a year ago, leading the market to focus heavily on the costs associated with the bank's ongoing internal transformation plan. Here's an overview of the bank earnings from Brian Arcis, Global Equity Fund Manager at Four Asset Management.
10: So banks continue to do well, certainly driven, the underlying economy driven by AI spend and significant amount of CapEx are driving significant growth. And that really continues to be the case. We're seeing real earnings growth across the US, which is obviously also priced into markets, which are very expensive.
9: Finally, a warning from IBM. Its shares dropped nearly 17% after the company warned that a massive corporate rush to build out AI infrastructure is actively cannibalizing traditional software spending. Releasing its preliminary second quarter results, IBM says it expects revenue to rise just 1%.

0: 8% to $17.2 billion, falling well short of the $17.86 billion by consensus forecast. IBM says it did not anticipate the sheer magnitude of this CapEx reprioritization as clients aggressively shift their budgets away from traditional enterprise software deals to fund massive investments in AI computing and cybersecurity. IBM says the weakness was largely in its mainframe business, which sells high-powered computers and software that process millions of daily transactions for industries such as banking and airlines. It also noted that businesses were prioritizing cybersecurity spending given recent breakthroughs in AI hacking abilities. IBM's warning triggered a broader sell-off in the sector, confirming investor fears that the AI boom is currently a zero-sum game for enterprise IT budgets. And that's your business report. I'm Ryan Huang.
1: Markets and business made clear. The Business Report with Ryan Huang and Chua Tian Tian. 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

is me. Yes, whoever you are, make no apologies, because today's Talk of the Town is about making everyone feel included. We're talking about accessibility today and a viral post that struck a chord with many. This letter was written by a father of a young wheelchair user who talked about the challenges his family faces every day, some obstacles many of us never even notice. Yes, Singapore is supposed to be one of Asia's most accessible cities. We have lifts at every MRT station, wheelchair accessible buses, and older estates have been steadily upgraded over the years. On paper, we have made tremendous progress. But as many people with disabilities will tell you, accessibility isn't just about the ramps and the lifts. It's about whether you can every day some obstacles many of us never even notice.

0: any better than most. He's a national wheelchair rugby player who's navigating Singapore every single day. And we want to welcome Edgar Cheong to Let's Talk Singapore. Good morning, Edgar. Thanks so much for joining us.
1: Good morning.
0: This is great to have you. What an important story. And we're not sure if you read up on this viral post, but before we get into the accessibility part of this, we want to hear a little bit about yourself. You're a national wheelchair rugby player. If you don't mind telling us your story, how do you find your way into wheelchair rugby? And also, how do you become such an advocate for the community?
1: So, I was an advocate before I became a wheelchair rugby player. A bit of my story, I got into a diving accident in 2011. And then I suffered what we call a spinal cord injury that caused my paralysis. So through therapy, I got to know some of the disability and social service organizations, particularly would be the HWA, or as they were formerly known, Handicaps Welfare Association. They used to provide transport services, and they still do provide transport services to persons with disabilities.
0: Okay.
1: That was the major way that I was getting around Singapore at that time. I'll get into that a bit later. Then I went back to school, and then sometime in 2016, that was when I was going for therapy, and somebody told me, hey, actually, you should try out for wheelchair rugby. It's a very new sport. They were just introducing it at that time.
0: Oh.
1: Yes, so I was part of the first batch of people that were trying out the sport, especially in Singapore. And funny story was that the first time I went there, I'm quite a big size person, as you can see here. So the first time I went there, they couldn't get a chair that fit me.
0: Oh.
1: Yes, it was a bit too small. So I had to wait a while later. They had to get a bigger chair. And then after that, the rest is soft history.
0: Okay. So interesting story that you have there. And actually, you have experience from being, because it was an injury that actually caused you to be wheelchair bound. And so you have experienced both ends of the aisle.
1: Yes.
0: Right? And so we want to know, what was that transition like? Was it very jarring for you? And did you actually start to realize that, oh, actually, in the past, where I didn't need all this accessibility, there was actually a lot of issues that our community didn't address?
1: So I think what happened was that the change was pretty drastic.
0: Yeah.
1: So from being quite independent, I was 17 at the time, so pretty independent already, to suddenly for something dropping onto the floor and me having to actually ask somebody to help me pick it up. So that change is actually quite drastic. So that was also when I started to see, hey, actually, we are not as accessible as we could be. But also at the same time, this was 2011, 2012. That was when the first enabling master plan sort of concluded and the second enabling master plan started. And I would say that the second enabling master plan was the one that actually built up a lot of that accessibility and universal design overall in Singapore.
0: Okay, so it was actually quite recent then, all of these changes. All right, so we want to know, how exactly accessible is Singapore really? We often hear Singapore is praised as one of the most accessible cities in Asia. We have a grand master plan. But from your perspective, as someone who experiences our city very differently from most of us, does it actually feel that way when you go around day to day?
1: Day to day, I think it does feel pretty accessible. It's about, I think it really depends on where you go. So if you decide to go sometimes to the historic districts, like Little India, for example, or maybe even Arab Street, then you may start to face issues or face problems. But otherwise, if you are staying in the more developed part of town, as we would like to say, Orchard Road and things like that, it's all actually very pretty accessible. I mean, I think it stems from the fact that buildings have been built, and then in the past, there wasn't this idea of accessibility or universal design. And then now with that idea already, but the building's been built. So unless you tear it down or you do like some major renovation, otherwise it's not really going to happen. And I think that is also why sometimes the building codes, it seems like, oh, the building code says that it needs to be accessible, but it isn't really.
0: Yeah.
1: Probably it's because the building hasn't gotten to renovate.

0: renovation yet. And then with any new renovation, then probably they will have to abide by that new building code in that sense. So it is a slow process, but it is a continuously forward moving process. So I am actually quite heartened to see that Singapore is actually trying their best to actually make things more and more accessible over time. Yeah.
1: So we're looking at this viral letter from a father of a wheelchair user.
0: Yes.
1: And he mentioned things like barriers hiding in plain sight, you know, things like utility boxes narrowing the pavements, ramps that are technically compliant and follows code, but it's either too steep to use comfortably, or there's a handrail that kind of also kind of blocks the way.
0: Yes.
1: A single step outside of building that changes everything. So are these the kinds of obstacles people, you know, rarely think about until they experience them themselves?
0: Correct. These are things that people don't think about. And it sometimes seems very inconsequential.
1: Yeah.
0: But when it comes to a person with disability, especially for myself, I am considered a more severe form of, for me, it's a more severe form of disability. Then this becomes like an insurmountable wall at times without help. So there goes the independence line in that sense.
1: Mm.
0: I mean, some lived experiences would be like, it's also sometimes bad behavior on people's part. Why? Because sometimes bicycles, they like to go fast on certain parts of the pavement and things like that. So what happens is that the town council will put up barriers to actually slow them down and things like that. So, but a barrier for a bicycle would probably become something quite difficult for a person in a wheelchair. So there is a bit of a balancing act that needs to go around. People need to, I would say, people need to do better, and then the government perhaps doesn't need to put some of these things up.
1: Yeah. So one thing that really stood out from that father's letter for me wasn't exactly about the infrastructure.
0: Mm-hmm.
1: It was the word awareness. He said that he hopes Singapore could become the most special needs aware country in the world. It's interesting because he didn't say more accessible or most accessible. Do you think we've reached a point where awareness and empathy are becoming just as important to a society as the ramps and the lifts?
0: Yes, so actually, if we were to talk about infrastructure, buildings and things like that, right? I think you won't see much improvement in Singapore in terms of ramps and lifts and things like that anymore, because actually Singapore is pretty accessible overall already. Now it starts to become things where the mindset, the attitudes, the people itself that actually make the society sort of more inclusive in that sense. This was a personal story from a few years ago when I was in university, I think 2018 or something. I was taking the train during the peak hour to school. Somebody actually told me, you shouldn't be taking the train at this time. It was a very sort of dumbfounding moment for me, because it was like, what do you mean I shouldn't be taking the train? I need to go to school. And now that I'm working, I'm also taking the train at a peak period. So, but I'm glad to say that now, in 8 years later, these type of things do not really happen anymore. But once in a while, something like that may still pop up. And then that's when we really need to properly educate the public about it.
1: Yeah, I'm so sorry. Just so that I can clarify, what did he mean? Did he mean that because it was rush hour?
0: I think so.
1: You're taking up, what, too much space on the MRT? Or?
0: Yeah, I guess.
1: Oh.
0: I think it was probably out of the goodness. So I think he was trying to say that you shouldn't be traveling at this time because it's not so convenient for you as well. But also at the same time, it being rush hour.
1: Yes.
0: So I don't think he was purposely meaning that I shouldn't be taking a train because I'm taking up more space. I don't think that was ever the intention.
1: Okay.
0: But probably something along the lines of, it's not so convenient for you to travel at this time.
1: I think you brought up a good point that, you know, I think in the past it was one of those things that wasn't top of mind, but now it's very heartening to see that it's top of mind for a lot more people, including our government. And if it's okay to ask, I want to ask about the financial support that you get. Of course, you know, the human support and the emotional support is important, but of course when it comes to being wheelchair bound or being disabled, there's a lot of costs that you have to bear as well. Besides the medical costs, I understand equipment is not cheap as well, and it may also cause your housing situation to change, or you're going to need to, you know, install extra things. So do you get extra help from the government because of this?
0: If you do live in government housing like HDB, HDB does help out a lot. So if I'm not wrong, you get about 95% subsidy on modifications for a house to make it wheelchair accessible. And new houses, especially if I'm not wrong, in Ang Mo Kio right now, some of the new flats, I think they're trialing wheelchair accessible designed flats altogether. So I think it's part of the community living that they are trying, pilot that they are trying out. But I think this may be rolled out. If this rolled out to even more, that would be great.
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1: These are your news headlines. I'm Shilpa Shades. Singapore and Malaysian leaders have pledged to deepen bilateral cooperation as regional geopolitical tensions and economic uncertainty continue to grow. During his state visit to Malaysia, President Tharman Shanmugaratnam met with Malaysian King Sultan Ibrahim Iskandar and discussed ways to expand cooperation in renewable energy, food security, and sustainable development. Both sides also welcomed progress on major cross-border projects, including the Johor Bahru-Singapore Rapid Transit System Link and the Johor-Singapore Special Economic Zone. President Tharman also received a call from Prime Minister Anwar Ibrahim, where they discussed the Middle East conflict and the importance of upholding international law and the freedom of navigation. Thai authorities have been urged to strengthen enforcement and revise outdated building regulations. This follows the deadly fire that tore through a bar and restaurant in Bangkok's Chatuchak district on Sunday and killed at least 30 people and injured more than 70 others. While the country has comprehensive building safety laws, experts say weak enforcement, outdated regulations, and licensing loopholes have allowed dangerous venues to operate. The cause of the blaze is still under investigation. However, preliminary inspections have revealed safety breaches, including the absence of emergency exit signs, emergency lighting, and a fire alarm system. Transport experts say human error rather than mechanical problems pose the biggest risks to road safety. The survey found that misuse of driver assistance technology was the leading cause of mobility safety issues. Distracting in-vehicle features was another area of concern. Two-thirds of transport specialists believe advertising overstated the capabilities of these advanced technologies. The survey was released as some governments consider tougher regulations for automated driving systems. In Europe, a Swedish transport authority has recommended voting against the rollout of Tesla's supervised self-driving software unless the feature allowing drivers to exceed legal speed limits is disabled. A record-smashing heat wave is surging in the western and eastern regions of the United States and Canada. More than 100 million people have been placed under heat alerts as officials warn of worsening air quality over the parts of the U.S. in the coming days. The hot and dry conditions ignited wildfires in southwestern Ontario and northern Minnesota, while temperatures surged to a record 44 degrees Celsius in Montana. In Canada, Ottawa and Toronto are expected to hit 38 degrees Celsius. Cooler temperatures are expected by the end of the week. U.S. health officials are investigating an outbreak of a foodborne parasitic illness after nearly 7,000 confirmed or suspected cases were reported across 34 states. They say cyclosporiasis is spread through contaminated food or water, typically fresh produce that has not been properly washed or cooked. Symptoms include severe diarrhea, fever, vomiting, and loss of appetite. Most cases have been reported in Michigan. Officials say infections have surged since May and are significantly higher than in the past 2 years.
0: Those were your news headlines from The Straits Times. 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
0: Weather.
2: Thundery showers are expected mainly over the western, northern and eastern parts of Singapore in the afternoon, and temperature will range between 25 and 34 degrees Celsius.
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0: Traffic.
4: A vehicle has broken down on the SLE towards the CTE before Woodlands Avenue 2, another one on Scotts Road towards Woodlands Bukit Timah after Orchard Road. Avoid Lane 3.
0: If you see anything on the roads that we might have missed, send us a WhatsApp message at 8855-0893, but only when you're safely parked.
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7: We invite you to send in your questions to Ask a Cardiologist. That's what we did today in the 11 o'clock hour. A fantastic cardiologist come by to talk to us about, you know, what it seems so benign. Every time you go to a doctor, they strap on the cuff and then they ask you to, you know, to sit still as they take your blood pressure. And you think, why are they looking at those two numbers? What does it mean? It all feels very benign because you can't feel the effects of high blood pressure. But it's often called the silent killer because even though it doesn't lead to obvious symptoms, it is one of the leading risk factors for heart attacks. So it you know, can pretty much show you the path ahead. And if you catch it ahead of time, there are things that you can do to manage high blood pressure and therefore manage your risk for having a heart attack or heart failure or even kidney disease. I had no idea how important high blood pressure was, you know, catching it ahead of time, managing it. And then these days, there are all sorts of interventions. So my guest is an expert in renal denervation, or RDN. Many of us have never heard of this procedure, but doctors do consider this for patients with persistent high blood pressure. So there are things that you can do besides exercise, watch your salt intake, and cut that alcohol intake. So my thanks to the wonderful Dr. Chin Chi Tang, Senior Consultant Cardiologist at National Heart Center Singapore, for really opening all our eyes in a fantastic discussion of high blood pressure and why it's important. If you want to live longer, this is a life hack show that you don't want to miss out on. All right, the $100 voucher going to one of you who shared a great question for Dr. Chin in that show. It's a $100 voucher to Light Organics, and they are the people that provide a good mix of performance when it comes to makeup and clean, truly clean ingredients. It's so important what you put in your face, right? And this whole Light Organics line was started by a woman in her 20s who was suffering from adult acne, and she felt really stuck because she had to have these painful steroid injections, and that led to a frightening side effect for her: depression and the risk of organ damage. So every 3 months she had to sit through blood tests to make sure her body wasn't shutting down, and she thought, gosh, how do I make my way to clearer skin? And she discovered the harsh chemicals in her skincare and her makeup were making her acne worse. And the chemicals were linked to hormone dysfunction, inflammation, much more serious issues. So she came up with this line for truly organic skincare. And she says in 3 months, her skin began to heal and glow again. So that $100 voucher going to a very special questioner for today's edition of Live Well with Michelle. Thank you very much for your questions, and keep them coming through at 88550893. All right, it is time for Market View, folks. And as usual, I start with a little nice, neat package of what's happened in the World Cup so far. Spain are into the World Cup final after stunning favourites France 2-0 in Dallas. Luis de la Fuente's side kept France's star-studded attack quiet and delivered a composed clinical performance with goals from Mikel Oyarzabal and Pedro Porro sealing a deserved victory. Spain will face either England or Argentina in Sunday's final as they chase a second World Cup title. Now for France, champions in 2018 and runners-up in 2022, the defeat ends their bid for a third straight final. They'll now contest the third place playoff while Didier Deschamps bows out after 14 years as France coach. Good afternoon. I'm Michelle Martin. This is Market View. Time to dive into the numbers and take a look at what stock action is looking like. Investors have gone from worrying about tariffs to worrying about escalated attacks. Markets turned decidedly risk off overnight as tensions in the Middle East escalated again, with fresh attacks involving the US and Iran reigniting concerns about disruptions to energy supplies through the Straits of Hormuz, one of the world's most important shipping routes for oil. The pressure was felt most acutely in technology stocks. We saw that with Monday's sell-off with semiconductor stocks. After an extraordinary run fueled by AI, investors suddenly began asking whether expectations have suddenly become too high. Memory chips bore the brunt of the sell-off. We saw in Monday's sell-off SanDisk plunging more than 12%, while Micron, Western Digital and other semiconductor names also retreated sharply as investors took profits in the AI trade ahead of the earnings season. Marvell Technology lost nearly 8%. Oracle fell over 6% recently. Oracle's decline reflecting growing investor scrutiny of its massive AI spending program. Oracle plans to spend around $56 billion this financial year, building AI infrastructure, but that investment is weighing on free cash flow, and investors are becoming more demanding about when all that spending will begin to translate into profits. Now, I think the sell-off isn't necessarily a sign that the AI boom is ending. It's more a reminder that after such spectacular gains, markets need the evidence. They're calling for it. Can earnings keep pace with soaring expectations is what they're looking for. Now, investors didn't abandon technology altogether this week. We've seen them rotate into software companies with steadier earnings and stronger cash generation. In fact, software as a theme is what we talked about in today's edition of Market View. You need to download that on Spotify. Podcast you always want is Live Well with Michelle. Salesforce gained nearly 5%, ServiceNow rose more than 3%. And that tells us something important this week. This isn't a wholesale retreat from AI with the semiconductor sell-off. We're seeing investors become more selective. They're favoring businesses that are already generating healthy profits over those that are still spending on future growth. Now, earnings season is officially underway, and I asked my guests in Money and Me today what should be the metric that we focus on this earnings season. The first major report came from JP Morgan Chase. The largest US bank delivered results that comfortably beat expectations. Investment banking activity picked up, equity trading revenues surged as market volatility created opportunities, and the bank continued to show resilience despite ongoing economic uncertainty. Now, for investors, JP Morgan's results matter because they're often viewed as an early health check on the broader economy. Businesses are still borrowing, companies are still doing deals, consumers still spending, and that's all a reassuring backdrop heading into what promises to be one of the busiest earnings seasons this year. Of course, one strong bank doesn't tell us the whole story, but it's certainly a better starting point for this earnings season than many had feared. Now, another company that's attracting attention is IBM. The technology giant has warned that its second quarter results would fall short of expectations. Let me just check on IBM common stock share price. Down 25.21% to $217.07. That's for IBM. So I think that they've already warned that their second quarter results would come under expectations. And that's been disappointing investors who had been looking for stronger momentum from IBM in terms of its software and AI business. And this highlights another shift that we're seeing with markets. For the past couple of years, simply mentioning AI has often been thought to be enough to excite investors. Today, that's no longer sufficient. Markets want proof. They want to see AI translating into faster revenue growth, stronger margins, higher profits. Companies that cannot demonstrate those outcomes are finding investors much less forgiving. Another key event this week will be US inflation data. Goldman Sachs believes inflation could actually come in softer than economists currently expect. Now, the investment bank pointing to falling used car prices in the U.S., moderating rents and cheaper travel costs as some of the reasons why inflation may surprise on the downside. Now, if Goldman is right, this could revive hopes that the Federal Reserve will have greater flexibility on interest rates later this year. Normally, that would be supportive for growth stocks and tech shares, but for now, investors appear more focused on geopolitical developments than the inflation outlook. And as we've seen many times before, when oil prices jump because of geopolitical tensions, markets start to begin reassessing inflation risks all over again. So we did talk also about inflation and how the Fed is likely to move, all in today's Market View. This is Market View. All in today's Money and Me. It's 15 minutes past 12. I'm Michelle Martin. I've been here for many, many hours. The words are just leaving me. All right, so what should investors take away from all this? There are four themes, I think. The first is earnings season. Yes, JP Morgan has delivered a strong start, but many more companies will now need to justify their valuations. And second, with AI, the theme we cannot stop talking about, the long-term opportunity remains enormous, but investors are becoming much more disciplined about distinguishing between companies that are generating returns today and those still asking shareholders to fund massive spending. Third, inflation. Remember, a softer than expected CPI reading could provide some welcome relief if it does materialize. And finally, with geopolitics, right now that remains the biggest wild card. Any further escalation in the Middle East could continue, driving oil prices higher, keeping markets on edge. It's all a timely reminder that investing is rarely about a single story. So that's your Market View. I'm going to end with the final word today, I think, needs to go. It needs to be two words, and it needs to be blood pressure. In three words, high blood pressure. I had no idea what an important metric was today, why it's called the silent killer, how it frequently develops without any symptoms. But today, after my own show, I walk away with renewed awe at how these numbers that sound so benign, diastolic, systolic, remains one of the leading factors. It is a window into whether or not you're going to be developing heart disease, stroke, kidney disease, other serious health conditions. And not only that, you can change the window. You can do something about it. So understand your blood pressure numbers, understand when you need to seek medical guidance, and learn some very easy, important steps to protecting your long-term heart health. Again, this all boils down to you downloading Live Well with Michelle. It was a great show today with Dr. Chin. Oh, don't miss it. All right, that's it. That's it for me. That's the last word on Market View. It is now time for some good music.
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1: All right. He is the author of a great book that demystifies investing. It's called Investing for the Clueless, Reckless, and Overly Cautious. Time to bring Swapnil Mishra on the air with me. How are you, Swapnil?
2: Very good morning. I am...
1: Bit of a slow start there, Swapnil. My heart almost stopped. I was like, where is Swapnil?
2: I'm very much here, but yeah, still recovering from the morning result of France being out.
1: Oh, yes, you're recovering from Trump's U-turn. That's right. He has backtracked on plans to impose that 20% toll on ships sailing through the Straits of Hormuz. That's just where I wanted to start. This happened just one day after he announced this toll. And he said, you know, the kings and the emirs from UAE, Qatar, Bahrain, Kuwait, they've all come forward and offered the U.S. massive investments. This by way of some sort of explanation. But I think what's interesting is that markets, we can debate this, whether markets have become desensitized to Hormuz headlines. I think also what's interesting is that every closure or toll announcement creates an initial spike in oil before markets quickly fade, unless they see a real change in fiscal supply actually being disrupted. So even without a formal toll, you see insurance going up, insurance costs, shipping rates, freight premiums elevated. So broadly speaking, even though Trump's proposed toll never materialized, Swapnil, are shipping costs and freight costs effectively becoming the new hidden tax on global trade?
2: Yeah, definitely they are a hidden tax, not just through the tax in the supply chain, but also through inflation. I mean, in fact, you know, Kevin Watt used this phrase of the tax, which the, you know, through the inflation, the tax that the Americans are paying. So it does feed into the supply chain costing, and ultimately it's the end users, consumers who are to pay for this. So in fact, you're absolutely right. Even though, in fact, when he announced, there was complete lack of detail. So I think the market, overall, if you look at the way the market reacted, it didn't take it seriously enough, again, given the track record and the usual taco sentiment around it. But even with the removal of that announcement, I think there is, yes, there is still the, you know, the cost that will creep into the supply chain and ultimately into the final ends of the consumers.
1: If you have a question for Swapnil, and it's truly, truly a good question, we'll put it to him, 8855-0893, because we get a flood of questions coming through. So we will sort of filter out and put the best question to Swapnil. Meanwhile, Swapnil, let's look at AI. When we think about investing in AI, I have to say the one question investors are always asking when I'm out at cocktail parties and the like is, Michelle, what's next? Because everybody already owns NVIDIA. So retail investors are wondering, Swapnil, whether AI has become the most crowded trade in the market. We're seeing investors rotate between NVIDIA, SK Hynix, Meta, OpenAI, and then all the linked plays, power infrastructure companies, for example. So I'm going to put that question to you. Where do you think the market is underestimating the next beneficiaries?
2: So I think we'll break it up. Firstly, it is crowded. I think there's no doubt. If you talk to fund managers, I think Bank of America did a survey with the managers, and more than 80% of them have said that this whole trade is an extremely crowded trade. Even in this part of the world, right, it's not just US. So if you look at Asia, the MSCI Emerging Market Index is a classic reflection of the crowd, because just between Samsung, SK Hynix, and TSMC, it's more than 30% of the index is just these three stocks. I mean, we're talking about the emerging market index, and it is increasingly becoming concentrated with just these three stocks. So definitely AI is crowded, but at the same time, you know, it is something where the view is that we are still in the middle of the cycle. It's not, there is no change in the thesis of infrastructure spend. And so it's difficult for managers to exit that crowded trade as well. So while there are some rotations happening, the fundamental story of the AI cycle is, I would say, still intact.
1: Fundamental story still intact. If AI spending slows even slightly, what are you seeing in terms of which part of the supply chain tends to get hit first? The chips, the cloud providers?
2: I would say the first would be your semiconductors. So the chip makers are the ones who are going to be most vulnerable, because See, they are the ones who are also monetizing the fastest, because today they are selling, they are getting cash for it. So they are not taking the kind of risk that the hyperscalers are taking, where they are building the capacities and they are hoping to monetize in future, but they have other revenue streams as well. Mm. So any impact on this, and that's where the concentration really is a concern, where if indices are made up of, you know, three or four stocks or dominated by a few stocks, even a small change in expectation, because the growth of 50%, 60% cannot continue forever. So any announcement indicating even a small hiccup to that projection is going to have a effect. And then what, you know, again, we have seen these in previous cycles. At times, the problem in the non-AI sectors may start because people have taken massive bets and there is a liquidation that happens and it triggers a unwinding, which spills over into other sectors which have not rallied in the same manner. So, if an example is your software companies have struggled this year because they have, of course, been taken the brunt of AI disruption trade. But tomorrow, if we see a correction in the AI cycle and semiconductor and the chip company manufacturing firms, they come off, it could also spill over into other sectors. So I think that's the contagion risk is probably higher than just the risk of a correction in the AI chip manufacturers.
1: So let me ask you, where do you see the next wave of investment opportunities?
2: I would say software is something which I continue to like, because even though it has not done well, I think ultimately implementation of AI tools into software is something which software businesses are well positioned to do. So, you know, whether it's Adobe, ServiceNow, Salesforce, all of these, I think they are at decent valuations and they have the necessary business models in place to implement AI and unlock some of those improve efficiencies or productivity improvement in their workflows. So I would put software as one. Power has been, of course, been talked about in the context of how in any of these AI in the models require massive amounts of electricity. Of course, it's more a utility business, so that's one of the challenges. Financials is a good place to be. I mean, if you look at the results last evening, stellar earnings. So these are, I would say, sectors which at the next phase, which is for businesses that are going to implement AI and through productivity improvement and efficiencies, will have a stronger growth potential going forward.
1: Okay, so, you know, we think there's a great fit between your book, Investing for the Clueless, Reckless and Overly Cautious, and my audience. One segment of my audience, not this, people have been trading for a long time. So when you say invest in software, Swapnil, can you give us an example?
2: So if you take Salesforce as an example, which has, if I just pull up the chart, it's not done so well this year. Mm-hmm. And what has happened? Like, why companies like Salesforce have struggled this year? Because when we started the year, so it's down about 33% this year. So at the start of the year, we had the AI scare. The AI scare was that because you can make software on your own, the coding is, you don't need coders, you can just directly work with AI. Mm. And so the exuberance at that point of time was, we don't need software companies, we can just directly do this ourselves. But it's not so straightforward. There's a lot of friction in the implementation. You do need people to help you navigate through this. And when you produce the code from any AI tool, you still need people who understand it to fix the bugs, to make it run. And what people at the end are looking for is reliability when it comes to delivery of solutions. So I would say the role of companies like Salesforce has been exaggerated in terms of how much it will diminish with the arrival of AI. So that's an example, I would say, of a company which has been hit hard on the back of the AI disruption, that AI will disrupt these companies away completely.
1: Fantastic. Thank you very much for that illustration. I'd like to move now to earnings season. Expectations, not earnings, have become the real risk, say investors that I speak with. You know, many say that investors think companies can beat earnings, but you'll still see the stock price fall after earnings is released because the guidance just isn't spectacular enough moving forward. So is this one of those earnings seasons where good just isn't good enough?
2: It's also because things are good. As human beings, we are always looking for more. That's how growth happens. We are always, the minute we achieve our goal, we are looking for the next one, because we don't feel good when we have achieved something, we're looking for something else. Mm-hmm. So in this case, because the numbers are strong, there's a natural tendency to say that, okay, you have delivered this, but what about the next one? So I think that that's one, I would say, psychological element of shifting focus from what is done well to what is, you know, ahead. And the second, I think, which is more related to the current environment, which is the massive spend that is happening. And these are all bets at any level, you know, companies which are choosing to go with a particular AI model, a company which is choosing to go with a certain technology. They are all taking bets that this decision is going to lead to higher revenues. And that's where the forward guidance becomes, I would say, the true test, where whether the CEO is conveying that degree of confidence or not from the decisions that they have made. And that's where I think it's a bit more nuanced and, yes, very relevant for the stakeholders to keep an eye on more on the forward guidance rather than on the earnings, which even if they have beat forecasts, it's fine. It's done. It's the last quarter. But what's happening in the next two quarters? Because the monetization of all the decisions of AI spend, and that's kind of dominating today. So the risk that this spend doesn't lead to higher profits or revenues is a big risk, and that's why you're right. So forward guidance in that context is a bigger driver, and apart from the quality of the revenues mm-hmm. that are being generated.
1: So what will matter most this quarter to investors might be forward guidance rather than strong earnings or continued AI spend. All right, speaking of what might come next, let's look at the Fed. So Kevin Warsh has pledged the Fed policy regime change to rid the inflation tax on the Americans. So investors looking out for Kevin Warsh and the Fed, increasingly convinced that Kevin Warsh is going to tolerate higher rates if inflation proves sticky. Is that a fair reading?
2: Yeah, I mean, he's started on a strong footing. The language he's used is of, you know, zero tolerance, and of course he's referring to the 2020 flexible approach that Fed had taken, and he's giving out a strong statement, and he's in a good spot today. If you look at the inflation data itself, it has come out, you know, lower than expected, so it is giving him some breathing room. He doesn't have to hike the rates. He doesn't even have to cut rates at this point of time.
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3: These are your news headlines. I'm Shilpa Shades. Singapore and Malaysian leaders have pledged to deepen bilateral cooperation as regional geopolitical tensions and economic uncertainty continue to grow. During his state visit to Malaysia, President Tharman Shanmugaratnam met with Malaysian King Sultan Ibrahim Iskandar and discussed ways to expand cooperation in renewable energy, food security, and sustainable development. Both sides also welcomed progress on major cross-border projects, including the Johor Bahru-Singapore Rapid Transit System Link and the Johor-Singapore Special Economic Zone. President Tharman also received a call from Prime Minister Anwar Ibrahim, where they discussed the Middle East conflict and the importance of upholding international law and the freedom of navigation. Thai authorities have been urged to strengthen enforcement and revise outdated building regulations. This follows the deadly fire that tore through a bar and restaurant in Bangkok's Chatuchak district on Sunday and killed at least 30 people and injured more than 70 others. While the country has comprehensive building safety laws, experts say weak enforcement, outdated regulations, and licensing loopholes have allowed dangerous venues to operate. The cause of the blaze is still under investigation. However, preliminary inspections have revealed safety breaches, including the absence of emergency exit signs, emergency lighting, and a fire alarm system. Transport experts say human error rather than mechanical problems pose the biggest risks to road safety. The survey found that misuse of driver assistance technology was the leading cause of mobility safety issues. Distracting in-vehicle features was another area of concern. Two-thirds of transport specialists believe advertising overstated the capabilities of these advanced technologies. The survey was released as some governments consider tougher regulations for automated driving systems. In Europe, a Swedish transport authority has recommended voting against the rollout of Tesla's supervised self-driving software unless the feature allowing drivers to exceed legal speed limits is disabled. A record-smashing heat wave is surging in the western and eastern regions of the United States and Canada. More than 100 million people have been placed under heat alerts as officials warn of worsening air quality over parts of the U.S. in the coming days. The hot and dry conditions ignited wildfires in southwestern Ontario and northern Minnesota, while temperatures surged to a record 44 degrees Celsius in Montana. In Canada, Ottawa and Toronto are expected to hit 38 degrees Celsius. Cooler temperatures are expected by the end of the week. U.S. health officials are investigating an outbreak of a foodborne parasitic illness after nearly 7,000 confirmed or suspected cases were reported across 34 states. They say cyclosporiasis is spread through contaminated food or water, typically fresh produce that has not been properly washed or cooked. Symptoms include severe diarrhea, fever, vomiting, and loss of appetite. Most cases have been reported in Michigan. Officials say infections have surged since May and are significantly higher than in the past 2 years.
0: Those were your news headlines from the Straits Times. 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
4: It's Wednesday, the 15th of July.
0: Traffic.
4: A vehicle has broken down in the MCE tunnel towards the ECP after Central Boulevard. Another one on Capel Road towards Tuas at West Coast Highway flyover, Lane 3 is affected.
0: If you see anything on the roads that we might have missed, send us a WhatsApp message at 8855-0893, but only when you're safely parked. 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
5: Thanks for joining us for the business report. I'm Ryan Huang. Asian markets are rising this Wednesday morning on the back of an unexpectedly sharp slowdown in U.S. inflation, and that fueled a Wall Street rally last night and eases expectations about an imminent Fed rate hike. And look at Asian markets, we've got South Korea's KOSPI leading the charge, up 6+%, Japan's Nikkei 225 up by nearly 1%. Let's check in with Brian Arcees. He is the multi-asset and global equity fund manager at Ford Asset Management. Brian, good morning. How's your day going so far?
6: Good morning, Ryan. Well, thank you.
5: All right, let's see how well markets are doing. Of course, coming off the back of the CPI report last night, consumer prices fell 0.4% for the month and annual inflation down to 3.5%, which was well below estimates. Walk us through what you're taking away from the latest reading.
6: Yeah, I think it's always important to take a step back and recognize that these monthly readings can obviously be quite volatile. So we wouldn't read necessarily into it over the long term. The biggest driver of the sort of quote unquote positive surprise was lower than expected inflation on the energy side and the gasoline prices side in the US. And obviously we've all seen oil prices globally go from 60 to 120, back to 70, now to 85 this year. So this is a number that certainly moves around, but it is a positive to see it reflected in the monthly data. And we've seen expectations for an increase in Fed rates come down, which I think is reasonable. But we will continue to need to watch this monthly data going forward. I mean, obviously, since this print has come in, energy prices have only moved higher.
5: Yeah, lots going on in the energy space. And of course, you talked about the Fed rate hike expectations down to 17%, previously 42%. So a bit of a shift there. And let's talk about the earnings that are now coming through. We've got banks reporting. And by and large, it looks like they topped analyst expectations. What does this tell you about the state of the U.S. economy?
6: Yeah, so the underlying state of the economy continues to be quite strong in the U.S. I mean, we've seen, well, there are a bit of kind of forward-looking data that we wonder and worry a bit about on the consumer side, particularly as energy prices continue to go higher, that really hasn't translated into underlying weakness yet in the U.S. economy. So banks continue to do well, certainly driven, the underlying economy driven by AI spend and significant amount of CapEx are driving significant growth. And that really continues to be the case. We're seeing real earnings growth across the US, which is obviously also priced into markets, which are very expensive.
5: Yeah, so talking about the CPI print and also earnings, it's a bit of a look in the rearview mirror to some extent. So looking ahead, we've got oil prices already creeping up, like you alluded to, because of what's playing out in the Middle East. Brent and WTI above $80, and in the past week, it's up by some 10%. How is that likely to be priced into the coming earnings in the next few months, as well as the inflation readings in the coming months as well?
6: I think that's a great question. I mean, energy obviously feeds through many parts of the global economy. It will factor into earnings because it's an input into material costs simply, but also into shipping, transportation around the world. And so when we see corporates report, right, it can be a real drag on those corporate margins. So it's important to really focus on how that energy price is impacting margins. And from an investment standpoint, to focus on companies that are able to pass through any increase in energy prices to the end consumer. The other way that it factors through is really twofold. One is on the consumer side, if we've chatted about, right? So increased energy prices or petrol prices are quite simply a tax on the consumer, particularly at the lower and middle income end. So if we have to pay more for fuel, then obviously there's simply less money in the wallet to pay for other things. And that's likely to be seen in earnings as well. And then the last piece, I mean, we've chatted obviously about interest rates, and we have seen the US 10-year move up to 4.6% as a result of energy prices ticking back up. And that's quite simply is also an increase in discount rates, and over time will bring down valuations. You're discounting future cash flows at higher rates, which lowers the present value of what those cash flows are worth.
5: For the rest of this conversation, you can catch the podcast on our website or your usual places like Spotify. 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
1: I have a great company to put in the spotlight today. Their co-founder and CEO, when his wife was pregnant, decided he wanted to buy Bird's Nest. But he couldn't find a brand that was transparent about how much Bird's Nest was actually in the bottle. I did not know that, that when you see Bird's Nest, what might be in it is actually fungus or bleached seaweed. Oh my gosh. Time to welcome Sherman Lim, Chief Marketing Officer of the Purist Group, and Jessie Jet Shi Teng, Head of R&D at the Purist Group. So they are a Singapore-based wellness brand that are banking on consumer trust. They want you to know what is exactly in their bird's nest, what is exactly in their supplements. In fact, they think that it matters so much that they've developed their own. They're not relying on third-party manufacturers. They've developed their own Johor Bahru manufacturing facility that covers all their powder products. Right, guys?
2: Yes, that's correct. Exactly. Yeah, thanks for having us, Michelle. And yeah, you're completely right. And yes, we have our own factory now, and it's called Purist Labs, and we just launched it a couple of months back.
1: Congratulations.
2: Yeah. Thank you so much.
1: So I did not know that here in Singapore, health supplements are not subjected to, or they do not need, mandatory pre-market evaluation, approval, or licensing by Health Sciences Authority before they are imported, manufactured, or sold. Which means how a supplement is developed, what's in it, the quality checking, remains a bit of a mystery for us consumers, which is why we wanted to do this show.
2: Yeah.
1: Okay, so thank you for coming on and, you know, helping us through some of these questions. So first question for you, Sherman. Health supplements are much easier to buy today than they were maybe a decade ago when you had a smattering of brands in Singapore. Have you noticed a change in the way consumers discover and choose their wellness products?
2: Yeah, that's a really good question. Definitely, you know, I think in the last 10 or 20 years, the buying behavior and how people purchase, not just supplements and any products within any category has changed, right? It has changed, especially during COVID, from brick and mortar stores to being a lot more online. So even now, a lot of these information are readily available on social media. There are a lot of videos out there from content creators. And I think that's great, right? That's a great starting step for customers to get to know products, wellness products. But I think that's something that we feel changed, right? It has changed, especially during COVID, from

0: I mean, if you look at a bottle of bird's nest and don't realize that it's dried seaweed in there or dried fungus in there.
1: Yeah, exactly.
0: That makes up 90% of what you're buying.
1: Yeah, yeah. And that's what the brand is about, right? We want to come in and lead the industry in a way that champions transparency, honesty, and making supplements ethical.
0: So really, your co-founder was so irritated by that that he decided to build a company?
1: Yes, you can ask him yourself. This is really the reason why he decided to start a company, and he felt like Singaporeans deserved better, right?
0: We sure do.
1: Yeah.
0: We want to know what's in the label of a supplement and whether it's good for us, and we want to know what we're really getting. So interesting. This is a supplement company really on the cusp of the post-truth world, realizing that you need to have verifiable information out there. So Jesse, help us out. When someone picks up a supplement, there can be so much information on the packaging. Where should we begin?
2: So instead of like just looking at the main ingredients that they advertise on the front label, we should be taking more time reading the supplement facts at behind. Oh. So first thing, we have to read about like the serving size. It's the non-negotiable, because that info is pretty important, because you wouldn't know that how much of, let's say, collagen you are taking, how many dosage of collagen you're taking in one serving. Some people could say like, oh, this product contains collagen, but actually you need to like take 2 scoops, 3 scoops, 4 scoops in order to attain, you know, the dosage that you need in your daily life.
0: Mm-hmm.
2: Yeah.
0: Mm-hmm.
2: So the first thing, the serving size is very important. And then the second thing is the amount of active ingredients inside. Some formulation, they can contain a few active ingredients inside with the, you know, the proprietary blends of this.
0: Mm-hmm.
2: So they have to make sure that the ingredients, the dosages that they are taking is what they need.
0: Yeah. Mm. So look for serving size and active ingredients.
2: Yeah.
0: That should be a standout phrase by itself, active ingredients.
2: That is the guidelines.
0: Oh, that's the guideline.
2: Yeah,
0: okay.
2: Right.
1: Yeah. And honestly, I think we feel like also, it's on the brand to really make this information easily accessible.
0: Good point.
1: And understandable.
0: And
1: on
0: not
1: their
0: in
1: packaging.
0: Like size 3 font.
1: Exactly, right? If you need a magnifying glass or if you need like a degree in chemistry, then this is not helpful for our customers, right?
0: Agree.
1: Yeah.
0: You have any more points for us?
2: Yeah, the third thing is mostly based on what is there any potential allergens and stuff, but that is subjective to the person's need.
0: Right, right. I mean, yes, if you have a peanut allergy, of course, you're going to be vigilant about that.
2: Yeah, exactly.
0: I think people with allergies have developed a habit of scanning the labels.
2: Yeah, correct.
0: But if health supplements are not subject to evaluation, approval, or licensing, then it may not even be on the label.
1: Yeah.
0: The ingredients on it, right?
2: Yeah. Exactly what a brand should be honest regarding the ingredient list.
0: Agreed. Yeah. So social media has made it so much easier for wellness trends to spread. Let's go back to that point of misinformation and how we can differentiate between clever marketing and real info.
1: Yeah, exactly. And I think it is great that, you know, consumers these days are a lot more educated. Everyone's a lot more careful with what they buy. But I think the marketing tactics in the world has also changed and grown as well. So sometimes it gets a lot more deceptive. It might not always be as honest, but it is still on the customer's responsibility to sometimes, you know, really check on what you are buying, make sure that whatever is listed on the website looks right, and they're not just hiding behind like flowery marketing language.
0: But so you're saying I have to take a photo and upload it on ChatGPT and ask, is this going to help my
1: lack of sleep? Yeah, that definitely helps. Yeah.
0: What's the active ingredient?
2: Yeah.
0: Maybe that could be my prompt.
1: Exactly.
2: Right.
1: Yeah. And I think, you know, even looking at industries, local and overseas, we've kind of seen certain brands market the product around a certain ingredient, a certain effective ingredient.
0: Yep.
1: But when you really bring it to a lab test, you really check it out, it's that the ingredient is actually just negligible. It's nowhere close to the effective dosage.
0: Oh my goodness.
1: Yeah.
0: So your founder, or co-founder, really was on the hunt for bird's nest, realized there was this lack of transparency over what was in these different bottles of bird's nest. So do you guys produce your own bird's nest? As in, do you have a product line?
1: Yes, so we definitely have a product line that produces the bird's nest.
0: Because I want to know what's genuine bird's nest and where I can get my hands on some.
1: Exactly. You know, I completely understand. That's why Justin founded the brand, right?
0: Do you see on your label 100%, 50% bird's nest?
1: So on our label, it's just 100% bird's nest.
0: It's 100% bird's nest.
1: Yeah, we do

0: have different liquids inside to ensure that it's kept properly. But yeah, we don't put in additional.
1: What is bird's nest, by the way?
0: Bird's nest is actually formed by swallows, the birds, when they try to create a nest with their own saliva. This is the formation.
1: It's a scaffolding of a nest.
0: Yes,
1: by the regurgitation.
0: Like a very natural scaffolding of
1: a swallow
0: nest. Yeah. So okay, when we produced it, our co-founders Justin and Stuart, they actually went to different bird's nest farms, and they actually looked at the nest themselves, plucked them out, and cleaned it, and really ensured that the ingredients are clean.
1: Yeah.
0: Before choosing to work with certain bird's nest suppliers. Yeah, so I think all these due diligence were done for the brand before we decided to produce these things.
1: So my friends in the studio are from the Purist Group. You might know them for their Sicilian Orange line of slimming products.
0: Yeah.
1: collagen powders. They have supplements for women's midlife health as well, menopause supplements. And they're here to talk to me about a little known fact that, you know, you might see words like natural, clinically proven, supports immunity, but that's not really verified by anybody before it comes into Singapore.
0: Yeah.
1: Is that right?
0: I think within Singapore, we feel like there could be a lot more done to verify these things, but I'm sure we already have some processes in place.
1: So only medications sort of have to be, anything considered a drug, I suppose, would have to.
0: So I think medications and supplements are kind
1: verified
0: of,
1: in terms of what you say on the box.
0: Yeah, correct.
1: Versus what's in the box, but that's different for supplements.
0: Yeah, I think that the whole process is different. I think there's a process for supplements as well, but we feel like, you know, for supplements, there probably needs to be a lot more done.
1: Okay, tell us about this process for supplements. So Jesse, when you're developing a new supplement, what are some considerations before you decide on the final formulation and what goes on the label?
2: Okay, so first thing we would take a look at is the product form practical. So technically, let's say if I want to build a protein powder product, it has to be in a powder form, right? I can't put it in a capsule form. It doesn't make sense if, let's say, one day you need 20 grams of protein, but then you develop in a capsule form. You have to take 20 capsules. That doesn't make sense, right?
1: Okay.
2: So first thing, I have to identify which is the most suitable product form.
1: The form of delivery.
2: Yeah, form of delivery, the format.
1: Mm-hmm.
2: Yeah. The second thing is, how do I get the supply that is clean, consistent, and they are having a very stringent on their quality of the ingredients?
1: Okay.
2: Yeah.
1: And then how do you decide what goes on the label?
2: So we have to, like, you know, quantify whether the active ingredients is really telling exactly what they are doing. It's like, let's say, still going back to the protein powder. So I have to make sure that I send to third-party lab tests to test on the protein content. This is what we are doing.
1: Yes, yeah, because you are building your brand on trust.
2: Exactly. Yeah. That's why we say that we are very transparent and we make sure that we deliver the best results for our customers. We have been very honest with our, you know, the content that we are claiming on our labels and stuff. And we really do a lot of third-party testing so that we know that, the result is not biased, right?
1: I can see your commitment. Yeah. I mean, you have a fully in-house facility in Johor because you want greater control over the key stages of manufacturing for your powder blends.
2: Yeah.
1: So that is quite a bit of investment.
0: Of course, it is. And I think it's something that we hope the industry in Singapore can move towards as well, creating better and more consistent products for Singaporeans.
1: So Sherman, you're from the marketing lens, you're chief marketing guy. So when we see it on the label, natural, clean, clinically proven, from the perspective of someone behind a brand, what should a responsible brand be doing to communicate these claims?
3: For the full conversation and more podcasts, visit moneyfm893.sg.
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1: Good afternoon and welcome to Reset. That's right, you're with me, Lin Lee. How are you doing today? Okay, I'm sure many of you stayed up for that football game. I gotta be honest, I really wanted to stay up for Spain against France last night. I told myself I would, but somewhere along the way, sleep won. It took over. That meant the first thing I did this morning was grab my phone, check the score and catch up on everything I'd missed. Spain are through to the World Cup final, and what a statement they've made. Now all eyes turn to England and Argentina tomorrow morning to see who'll be joining them. Right, we've got a packed show ahead. In just a moment, it's AI and Me, Week in AI. We'll bring you the biggest AI stories from the past few days, including OpenAI's latest moves, why Meta has quietly backtracked on one of its AI features, and the legal showdown between Apple and OpenAI. Then at 2 o'clock, we're going to have Industry Insight, our twice weekly segment. We're going beyond the headlines of medical breakthroughs today. Every week, it seems scientists announce another promising discovery. But why do so few ever become medicines that actually reach patients? I'll be joined by Dr. Ellen Russell, Vice President of Research Biologics at Amgen, to unpack why great science is only the beginning and what it really takes to turn an idea into a life-changing treatment. That's coming up in the 2 o'clock hour. I'm Lin Lee and really glad to have you join us this Wednesday afternoon. Let's get started.
0: It's not the future. It's already here. AI and Me, making sense of artificial intelligence in real life.
1: Welcome to AI and Me, Week in AI, where we take a look at some of the biggest stories from the world of AI, artificial intelligence, over the past few days. And another busy week. We've got a legal battle between two tech giants, OpenAI, rolling out its latest models, a Singapore initiative that's rethinking what AI literacy looks like, and a social media giant learning that not every AI feature is going to be welcomed with open arms. Let's start with what is probably the biggest AI story of the week, I think. Apple is suing OpenAI. Now, before you think this has something to do with ChatGPT or Apple's own AI features, it doesn't. The lawsuit centers on AI hardware. Apple alleges that several former employees who left the company to join OpenAI took confidential information relating to hardware development with them. Those employees are now part of OpenAI's hardware team following its acquisition of I/O, the startup co-founded by legendary Apple designer Joni Ive, I think it's pronounced. OpenAI has denied the allegations. What's interesting is what this says about where the AI race is heading. Over the past couple of years, the focus has been on who could build the smartest AI models. Now, increasingly, attention is shifting towards the devices we will eventually use to interact with AI every day. So whether that's your phone, your glasses, or something we haven't even seen yet, that could be the next big battleground. Let's stay with OpenAI because it's also had a busy week on the product front. The company has begun rolling out its new GPT 5.6 family of models. Users can expect improvements in reasoning, coding, and handling more complex tasks. Alongside that, OpenAI is also adding more features and deeper integrations across ChatGPT. So if you've noticed, ChatGPT gradually becoming more capable over the past year, that's not by accident. The company clearly wants it to be something people use throughout the day, whether it's researching a topic, writing a report, brainstorming ideas, or helping with software development. It's another step in OpenAI's effort to make ChatGPT less of a chatbot you occasionally visit and more of an everyday productivity tool. Now, here's one that's a little closer to home. I'm sure you might have read about it or seen it in the news or on your social feeds. A new initiative called Read to Lead officially got underway in Singapore this week. On the surface, it sounds like a campaign to encourage people to read more, but And it is, I think. But there's also a strong AI angle. The year-long program aims to help employees build AI and digital literacy while encouraging reading habits in the workplace. It kicked off yesterday, if I'm not wrong, with a three-day knowledge week where businesses and professionals are taking part in sessions on AI literacy, how to evaluate whether information is reliable, and how to broaden knowledge beyond their own areas of expertise. Organizers say many employees today are dealing with information overload while relying more heavily on AI and digital tools. It's quite interesting, right? And a reminder that AI literacy isn't just about knowing how to use ChatGPT. It's also about knowing how to question information, verify it, and more importantly, make good decisions with it. Okay, over at Meta, the company has quietly backed away from one of its AI features on Instagram. Meta removed the feature after it sparked criticism from users over concerns about how public content could be used in relation to AI. The company hasn't changed its broader AI strategy, but it does highlight something we're seeing more often. People are generally excited about what AI can do, but they're also asking tougher questions. Things like privacy, transparency, and exactly how their data is being used. And I think that's really important. As more AI features appear in the apps we use every day, those conversations are only likely to become more common. And finally, one more story with a Singapore angle. JP Morgan says it's continuing to ramp up its investment in AI. And Singapore is part of those plans. The bank says it's hiring more technology talent here as AI becomes increasingly embedded across its business, from software development and operations to customer services. Yet another example of how AI is moving beyond pilot projects and experiments. For many large organizations now, the conversation isn't whether they will use AI, it's where they can use it most effectively. And for Singapore, it's another sign that MNCs, multinational companies, continue to see the country as an important base for AI talent and innovation. And that's it. You're a week in AI. As always, if there's one thing we've learned this week, is that AI is not just evolving quickly. It's influencing everything from the devices we use to the way we work, the skills employers are looking for, and even the legal battles playing out behind the scenes. We'll be back next week with another roundup of the stories worth knowing. This has been AI and Me, Week in AI.
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3: These are your news headlines. I'm Shilpa Shades. China's economic growth slowed sharply between April and June, marking its slowest GDP growth since 2022. According to official data, growth cooled to 4.3% from 5% in the first quarter. This reflected weak domestic demand and the impact of Iran's war on oil prices, which outweighed stronger production and exports. Analysts expect Beijing to rely more heavily on fiscal stimulus to cushion any further slowdown, as the central bank faces constraints to deliver aggressive monetary easing. DBS is looking to accumulate more than $1 trillion in assets under management across its retail and wealth segments by 2030. This is part of the bank's artificial intelligence push, even as it doubles down on partnerships and regional expansion to capture Asia's growing wealth. It will also be hiring 600 more frontline advisors and platform engineers by end 2028. DBS revised its AUM target after promising quarter one results. The wealth business is its largest revenue contributor. Singapore and Indonesia have launched a new defense alumni network to strengthen military ties and deepen long-term cooperation between their armed forces. The network will bring together military officers who have worked, studied, or trained in each other's countries, allowing them to maintain professional and personal ties beyond active service. Both countries also reaffirmed plans to expand defense cooperation. Singapore's Ministry of Defense says the initiative reflects the close relationship between the SAF and Indonesia's defense forces and will further strengthen defense ties. U.S. President Donald Trump has reimposed a naval blockade of all Iranian ports and threatened to hit power plants and bridges next week unless Tehran resumes peace talks. The U.S. military says it has started a fresh round of strikes on Iran to cripple its capabilities to attack commercial shipping in the Strait of Hormuz. Tehran says it has closed the strait after hostilities between the two countries reignited last week. Its army launched drone attacks against U.S. positions at Jordan's Azraq base this morning. Weapons and storage facilities in Bahrain and Kuwait were also targeted. The International Olympic Committee has been asked to investigate if FIFA President Gianni Infantino was involved in the decision to suspend U.S. striker Falarin Balogun's one-match World Cup ban. The request was made by non-profit organization and advocacy group Fair Square. Mr. Infantino says he did not interfere with the decision by FIFA's disciplinary committee, but he admitted to receiving a call from Mr. Trump, who had publicly lobbied for Balogun to play. The ban reversal allowed him to play for the U.S. in a round of 16 match on July 6th against Belgium.
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4: Happy Hump Day. It's Wednesday, the 15th of July.
2: Traffic.
4: There's an accident on the CTE towards AYE at Yio Chu Kang Road entrance, and another accident on Adam Road towards Queensway at Fire Flyover, so do avoid lane 1 there. And I'm also seeing roadworks on the PIE towards Changi after the BKE.
2: If you see anything on the roads that we might have missed, send us a WhatsApp message at 8855-0893, but only when you're safely parked.
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6: Good afternoon, and you're tuning in to the Business Report with me, Chua Tian Tian, as we take you through the latest moves and views in the world of business and finance as we head into the second half of your workday. Now, this hour, we discuss cooler than expected US CPI figure for the month of June before turning our attention to second quarter earnings season with five big US banks reporting solid showings. And joining me today is Kelvin Wong, Senior Analyst at Oanda. Well, Kelvin, welcome.
7: Thank you for inviting me again, Tian Tian, and very good afternoon.
6: Great to have you. And Kelvin, let's start with global news. The US CPI increased by a still high 3.5% in the 12 months through June after surging 4.2% back in May, which was the largest year-on-year rise since April 2023. Now, I believe June's figure was below a 3.8% rise expected by markets. So how would you read into the latest headline figure?
7: Well, if you look at the headline figure and the core figure, yes, both of them came in lower than expected. But however, this softer, we call it a reduction in inflation trend in the US, doesn't really alter the rather sticky elevated inflation in the US economy that is still relevant in tech. And this fall in the June numbers is likely attributed to that dramatic decrease or decline in the oil prices from its around its April high. It's fallen down to about almost 30%. But if you look at how markets are reacting to it, they doesn't really believe that we now start to see a change of the US inflation trend towards the downside. In fact, if you look at the current oil prices, which is a key input contributor to future US CPI data, oil prices has recovered pretty sharply, up from around 10% since the start of this week, trading now close to a four-week high for the West Texas oil, is around $80 per barrel or so. That actually being contributed by this resurgence of this US tension. So yes, if this were to persist, I mean, going forward, inflation trend will tend to actually potentially tick higher as well. And that also being expressed by the price action of gold yesterday, where gold prices actually kind of almost eradicated that initial pop-up after that release of the CPI data.
6: I see. Well, speaking of the situation regarding the Strait of Hormuz, U.S. President Donald Trump backed away from his plan to impose a 20% charge on cargo shipments through the vital waterway. And that's after U.S. allies in the Gulf urged him to drop it. What do you make of the latest development, and really what does this mean for logistics and shipping players globally?
7: Well, I would say that, yes, despite that so-called tone down of that 20% whatever charge that Trump wants to actually impose on. But given the fact that we now start to see a resurgence of this tit-for-tat measures against both of these key stakeholders, and we're now also looking at the continuation of the blockage of Trump preventing further, we call it Iranian shipments to actually get out of the Strait of Hormuz to much more friendlier nations that Iran did. And from the Iranian side, they also potentially could actually, in fact, there will be an announcement that the Strait of Hormuz is being closed. So with that, I mean, for ships to actually transit between the Strait of Hormuz, number one, there'll be other costs involved, especially insurance costs to actually insure your ship or your tanker or being potentially get damaged, or worse still, you can't actually get out of the Strait of Hormuz because of this US blockage. So overall, I feel that transportation costs will potentially remains elevated because of this latest tit-for-tat actions that's being imposed by these two countries as they continue to play a game of poker.
6: Well, let's talk about something more upbeat, perhaps the second quarter earnings season in the US. It began with five big US banks reporting solid results, buoyed by trading strength as well as deal making. Now, for one thing, Goldman Sachs surged 9% after it surpassed second quarter profit expectations, and as deal making picked up pace and geopolitical uncertainties boosted its trading business. Take us through the latest bank results across the sector and what they mean for the US financial sector looking ahead.
7: Yeah, so if you look at, it's more like I would say that a contrast between different banks, all right, because not all banks are the same. So yes, Goldman Sachs is one of the top performers yesterday, up by 9%, surging to a fresh all-time high, followed by JP Morgan as well, primarily on their numbers, especially in their investment banking and their FICC, which is the trading business. But however, if you look at, on the other hand, if we look at an aggregated perspective from a financial sector performance, the SPDR S&P bank ETF, which is taken as performance of the average financial in the US, is almost unchanged yesterday. So one of the culprit that causes this lackluster movement on the average is due to the underperformance of Citigroup and Wells Fargo. So yes, Citigroup and Wells Fargo, their numbers also beat expectation, in fact, smash expectation. But however, it's the forward guidance from the management that matters, because market is expecting them to actually rise their forward guidance. But unfortunately, Citigroup and Wells Fargo didn't actually rose or rise their forward guidance numbers and maintain stand pat. So that actually poses a bit of cautious going forward on the financial sector performance in the US. So yes, we may see a couple of stocks that is the outlier, like Goldman and as well as JP Morgan, driven on their age in deal making and as well as FICC trading, which has been the main beneficiary given the fact that in the last 3 to 4 months we see very volatile movement in global markets. And that also come on the backdrop of a lower interest rate environment. So going forward, under the new leadership of Aaron Walsh, he also mentioned that right now his main primary concern is to get inflation numbers down to the preferred long-term target of 2%. So market participants in the Fed Funds futures market has really priced at least 2 interest rate hike going forward. The first one coming as soon as October, the next one will be in March next year. So if the pricing gets much more hawkish beyond 2 interest rate hikes, that could potentially suck out the current risk on appetite in the global markets, which means potentially could be lesser IPO, lesser deal making. So that could actually potential act as a ceiling for the going forward in Q3 and Q4 numbers of the deal making revenue slash investment banking revenue for Goldman Sachs and as well as JP Morgan.
6: And finally, Kelvin, let's wrap up with news from back home in Singapore. DBS is looking to accumulate more than 1 trillion Sing dollars in assets under management, or AUM, across its retail and wealth segments by the end of the decade. Now, this as it doubles down on AI partnerships and regional expansion to capture Asia's growing wealth. What do you make of the target? What is the outlook for Singapore's banking sector as a whole?
7: Well, I would say that is will be a very positive outlook, given that our local banks, DBS, spearheading this initiative, we could potentially carve out an edge in terms of wealth management from the retail side and as well as the higher net worth segment, especially on the growing wealth of Southeast Asian nation and as well as the wealth of Asia as a whole. So typically, like we talk about India, we talk about Cambodia, we talk about Vietnam. So given that we already have a significant footprint in this country, definitely growing this pie of the revenue, especially in line with the number one will be the wealth generation of this particular population that is growing, and as well as their sophistication in towards financial planning. So that will actually potentially improve the bottom line of DBS and the other local banks. So in fact, if you look at the share price performance on the intraday basis today, market is actually taking a very positive note, where we have DBS outperforming the wider STI up by 1.6%, and we have OCBC up by almost 2%, driving the STI to a fresh all-time high at 5,500 level.
6: I see lots to watch indeed. Thanks so much for joining us today, Kelvin. Once again, that was Kelvin Wong, Senior Analyst at OANDA, and that's your business report this hour. I'm Chatian Tian.
2: 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A clear look at the stories shaping Singapore and the world, from current affairs to business and industry. 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
8: Welcome back to Reset. It's Lin Lee with you this Wednesday afternoon. Okay, most of us know blood pressure matters, but what are those numbers really telling us? On Ask a Cardiologist, Michelle Martin speaks with Dr. Chin Chi Tang, Senior Consultant Cardiologist at the National Heart Centre Singapore, about the silent killer that can damage the heart, brain and kidneys long before symptoms appear, and the latest treatment options for people whose hypertension remains difficult to control.
2: Best of Live Well with Michelle.
9: It's Ask a Cardiologist Day here on Live Well with Michelle. I'm so excited. We're going to open the phone lines and we'll take your questions on the discussion at 8855-0893. You know, one of the first things that happens when you sit across a doctor for any sort of visit is they'll strap a cuff on you and your blood pressure is taken. But what do those two numbers really reveal? Why do doctors do it every time you walk into a clinic? What are they looking for? And why is high blood pressure a really important, perhaps, area to understand of medicine that could help us really live longer if we did tackle high blood pressure earlier? And what are some new treatments that exist that can help us if you're dealing with high blood pressure? There are solutions. There are possible routes that you might want to think through and take. So we're going to open phone lines, take your questions as we explore what high blood pressure is all about with Dr. Chin Chi Tang, Senior Consultant Cardiologist at the National Heart Centre Singapore. Good morning, Dr. Chin. How are you?
10: Hello. Hi, Michelle. Thanks for having me on the show.
9: Has the World Cup raised your blood pressure?
10: Well, I have had good days, bad days. Yeah. So generally okay. Yeah. Last night's result was not bad.
9: Why is it every doctor's visit starts with taking my blood pressure?
10: That's a very interesting question, actually. So I think from the medical point of view, of course, it's important. So blood pressure is one of those things that has been checked and monitored by doctors for, I would like to say, hundreds of years. And we do that because we know that it's one of the risk factors for developing heart disease and all these other bad things in the future. And we can talk a little bit more about that. But I think the other important reason why people, why we do blood pressures when people come into the clinic is it helps us to start to establish a relationship with our patient. And that's very key to managing conditions such as blood pressure, which are long-term medical issues that we need to have, you know, good rapport with our patients.
9: So is it sort of an important first clue? They say it can be a silent killer.
10: Yeah, I would agree with that. I think the power of knowing your blood pressure is that it is easy to check. So it's non-invasive. Nobody really wants to have needles stuck into their arm and have blood drawn and then wait around for the results, you know. So blood pressure is non-invasive, can be done anywhere, anytime, and you get the result within seconds, right?
9: But what are you looking for?
10: Yeah, so blood pressure really gives us a peek into the health of our so-called cardiovascular system. So that's a fancy word for basically the kind of blood vessel, easy to check. So it's non-invasive. Nobody really wants to have

0: typically, we would say that high blood pressure is defined as 140 over 90, anything above that. So that's quite a lot of information all of a sudden, right? So usually for myself, I would tell people that what I'm more interested in at the current time is the number on top. So if your blood pressure, the systolic blood pressure, that number on top generally is above 140 when you come and see me in the clinic, then you and I should have a conversation about getting your blood pressure better controlled.
1: Okay, so what if the numbers represent? It's a weird fraction, that one, 140 over 70.
0: Yeah, it just represents the pressure at which the blood is pumped through the blood vessels. So the way the heart works is it pumps blood out. When it pumps blood out, then it exerts a pressure on the blood vessels. And we can measure that. And so it gives us an idea of how strong or how well the heart is contracting, how well it's transmitting the the waves, basically. But if the number is too high, that also gives us an indication that maybe the blood vessels are not that healthy. Maybe they're not so elastic. They're not stretching well. And hence, therefore, you can get very high numbers, because if you have pressure against something that is inelastic, that can't expand well, then you get a higher number. Yeah. So essentially, it gives us an overall picture of how healthy our blood vessels are.
1: Why should I be concerned if it's over 140?
0: So we use 140 really as a definition for high blood pressure. So I just want to put that out there now, because a lot of times we always want to know what's normal, what's not normal, right? Assuming it's what we call binary, right? It's a yes, no, black or white type thing. But actually, blood pressure should be better understood as a continuum. So the higher your blood pressure, unfortunately, there gives you a higher chance of developing problems in the future, such as heart attacks, strokes, damage to any areas that's supplied by blood vessels, so that essentially covers the whole body. So things like your kidneys. So high blood pressure is a risk factor for someone having kidney failure and ending up on dialysis in the future, for problems with blood circulation to the feet, for instance, ending up in amputations, etc. So knowing your blood pressure and managing it well, hopefully will help to reduce the chance of all these kind of bad things happening in the future.
1: So, you know, I'm glad you mentioned binary thinking, because when people hear high blood pressure, then they think, oh, if it's low, then it's fine. Oh, it's not as grave, not as important, not as something to tackle with as high blood pressure. But you say low blood pressure is an issue in itself. It's a whole other show, you say. But just briefly, should we be concerned with low blood pressure?
0: Yeah, so generally, we as cardiologists, I don't want to generalize too much, but obviously high blood pressure preoccupies us more than low blood pressure. So people do get low blood pressure for a variety of different reasons. In terms of definitions, low blood pressure is usually defined as the systolic, that number on top, as being less than 100 millimeters mercury. So some people with these numbers that are less than 100, they may feel a bit giddy, they may feel a little bit more lethargic. Sometimes when they stand up from a sitting position, for instance, they may feel a bit woozy for a few seconds. But generally speaking, these are not, touch wood, life-threatening types of disease. And a lot of people who have blood pressures less than 100 actually have no symptoms at all. So a lot of well-trained athletes may have low blood pressure. Young people may have blood pressures less than 100, especially young females. And a lot of them have really got no symptoms. So if you do have any of those symptoms that I mentioned, yes, it's reasonable to check your blood pressure, but it may not entirely be connected to the low blood pressure that you measure.
1: All right, so high blood pressure is important to take note of, because it could be a precursor to serious diseases. What should we be monitoring? And should there be some adults checking their blood pressure earlier than others?
0: Yeah, so we should be checking our blood pressure. So in Singapore, so based on the National Population Health Survey about a couple of years ago, 2024, actually about 50%, almost 50% of adults aged 50 to 59 have high blood pressure. And this prevalence, this percentage, actually goes up with age. So when you're in your 70s, etc., actually that percentage is a lot higher than 50%. And a lot of people don't realize this because they don't check their blood pressure regularly or don't check their blood pressure at all. So we usually would recommend people to have a blood pressure check, well, every time they go to see a doctor or visit a kind of health, you know, kind of facility. But even more useful nowadays is to recommend people to check their blood pressure at home.
1: Oh.

0: Yeah, because, you know, all these blood pressure monitors, I'm not here to sell anything, but they're getting cheaper and they're getting much more reliable. And so that probably would be the best way to have a good handle on what your blood pressure are.
1: Really? Interesting. Mm. So are there some common mistakes people want to avoid when taking their readings with these home blood pressure monitors?
0: Yeah, so people tend to check their blood pressure with these monitors when they don't feel well. Okay, so usually, oh, I got headache, so I go and check my blood pressure. Invariably, it's high, but that may be a reflection that they're not feeling well, and hence their blood pressure goes up as a reaction to that, because that's what our blood pressure does. When we're not feeling well, our blood pressure tends to go up.
1: Wow.
0: As part of the natural response to not feeling well. You know, or sometimes, oh, I feel a little bit woozy, let's check the blood pressure. So these, while important to know during that, you know, whatever's happening then, they don't really give us a very representative example of what our blood pressure is day in, day out, every day.
1: Mm-hmm.
0: Yeah. So I think that would be the first thing I caution against, not to be too reactive to check your blood pressure. The way we normally recommend people to check their blood pressure at home is to try and incorporate it into your routine. So don't do it every day. So if you do it every day, or if you do it 5 times every day, you start to get a little bit obsessive about it.
1: Yeah.
0: I've had people, you know, come in and bring me Excel spreadsheets, you know, and it's very hard to decipher, very hard to decipher. So usually I say, okay, build a routine, maybe 2 or 3 times a week.
1: Right.
0: Yeah.
1: Right.
0: Generally in the morning, when you're nice, you just woke up, you brush your teeth, showered, everything's great.
1: Mm.
0: Before you have breakfast, before you drink coffee, if you're on medicines, maybe before you take your medicines, just sit down, nice and relaxed, just like we are now. And then after about 5 minutes, just check your blood pressure with the machine. Typically, the first reading is a little bit higher, so we normally disregard that. Then we just check the second one, maybe check the third one, and then just record down the number, and then don't worry about it already. Spend the rest of the day doing what you normally do.
1: You don't have to go to ChatGPT and ask what does this
0: mean? No, no. Don't be too reactive. What we want to do with all these home blood pressure numbers is to observe the trend.
1: I see.
0: Yeah. So if your blood pressure at home generally tends to be less than 135, that is actually considered very acceptable. But if it generally trends above 135, then it's a good time to go and have a chat with a doctor.
1: This is fascinating. I had no idea that metric, just blood pressure, could tell you so much about, you know, what's to come. And the fact that you can do something about it, because most people think, okay, I know I have high blood pressure, but what next? What can I do?
0: Yeah, so we can do a lot. We can do a lot. So when usually after we have made the so-called diagnosis, then, you know, we should be taking steps to try and control and bring down our blood pressure. But so just a quick plug, like I said, it's not binary actually. Yeah. So a lot of the things that I'm going to mention now are really also applicable for people whose blood pressure at the moment is not above this magic 140 or magic 135 number.
1: Okay.
0: Because every 10 millimeters of mercury that we bring down our blood pressure actually gives us a substantial reduction in the risk of having a problem in the future. So 130 is better than 140. 140 is better than 150.
1: Mm.
0: 150 better than 160, etc. So it's never too high to bring down a little bit, and it's never too so-called normal to bring down a little bit more.
1: Mm.
0: Okay, anyway, I digress. So what can we do, right? So usually the first thing that we recommend are some lifestyle changes. Yeah, so usually we would say that we would recommend exercise. So typically now, HPB and worldwide, we recommend at least 150 minutes of exercise per week. So if you're doing 30 minutes at a go, that's like 5 days a week.
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3: Coming up just after 2 p.m. on Reset, it's Industry Insight. 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
1: These are your news headlines. I'm Joshua Vong. The death toll from Bangkok's pub fire has risen to 32, with two more victims dying from their injuries. 30 people remain in hospital, including 15 in intensive care, while 44 have been discharged. Police believe the blaze was likely caused by an electrical short circuit in a ceiling air conditioning unit and are investigating whether negligence or blocked emergency exits contributed to the disaster. Authorities say the venue had passed an inspection in April, but the government has vowed tighter safety rules and random inspections of entertainment venues. In local news, Singapore's leaders are strengthening ties with two of the country's closest regional neighbours amid growing geopolitical tensions and economic uncertainty. During his state visit to Malaysia, President Tharman Shanmugaratnam and Malaysian leaders agreed to deepen cooperation in renewable energy, food security and sustainable development. They also welcome progress on the Johor Bahru-Singapore Rapid Transit System Link and the Johor-Singapore Special Economic Zone. Meanwhile, Senior Minister Lee Hsien Loong says Singapore and Brunei will continue strengthening their economic, defence and monetary partnership. During his visit, Mr. Lee will meet Sultan Hassan Al-Bolkiah, Bruneian ministers and Singapore Armed Forces personnel training in Brunei. Meanwhile, Philippine President Ferdinand Marcos Jr. is in Singapore to strengthen economic ties and prepare for a smooth ASEAN leadership transition in 2027. During his three-day visit, President Marcos will hold talks with Prime Minister Lawrence Wong on expanding cooperation in trade, investment, healthcare, and environmental initiatives, as well as regional and global issues. He will also meet Singapore business leaders and investors in a bid to attract more investment into the Philippines. The visit comes ahead of Singapore taking over the ASEAN chairmanship from the Philippines in 2027. Moving to world news, a record-smashing heatwave is surging in the western and eastern regions of the US and Canada. More than 100 million people have been placed under heat alerts as officials warn of worsening air quality over parts of the US in the coming days. The hot and dry conditions ignited wildfires in southwestern Ontario and northern Minnesota, while temperatures surged to a record 44 degrees Celsius in Montana. In Canada, Ottawa and Toronto are expected to hit 38 degrees Celsius. Cooler temperatures are expected by the end of the week. And finally, artificial intelligence tools have carried out cyber attacks without human input over the past 12 months, according to a new report. Cybersecurity firm Checkpoint Research says AI played a role in nearly every stage of a cyber attack process, from social engineering to malware development and live intrusion. The report says AI now does in minutes what used to take a skilled attacker hours or days, and at a fraction of the cost and expertise required. The findings are based on threat intelligence gathered from over 100,000 organizations and analysis of over 200 million cyber attacks.
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0: Weather.
2: I hope you brought your jackets and umbrellas today, as we'll be expecting thundery showers over western, northern, and eastern Singapore in the afternoon. Temperatures will hit a high of 34 degrees Celsius and a low cool of 25 degrees Celsius.
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0: Traffic.
2: I'm seeing a vehicle breakdown on the SLE towards the CTE after Lentor Avenue. And I'm also seeing heavy traffic on the PIE towards Tuas between the CTE City and Paya Lebar Road. And there's also roadworks on the PIE towards Changi after the TPE, so do avoid Lane 4.
0: If you see anything on the roads that we might have missed, send us a WhatsApp message at 8855-0893.
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6: Hey, great to have you join me on Reset. It's Lin Lee with you this afternoon. 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
6: You know, every few weeks we seem to hear about another medical breakthrough, a promising new treatment, a potential new drug, or the latest way AI could accelerate drug discovery. But behind every breakthrough is an industry that's changing. Innovation is no longer happening solely within large pharmaceutical companies. Increasingly, new ideas are emerging from bio startups, or biotech startups, I should say, universities and research institutions, with different organizations playing different roles in bringing new medicines to patients. So how has the business of biotech changed? And what does it take to turn promising science into real-world impact? Joining me in the studio is Dr. Ellen Russell, Vice President of Research at Amgen, one of the world's leading biotechnology companies. Ellen, very excited to have you here in the studio, and welcome to Money FM 89.3.
7: Thank you so much. It's an honor to be here, and I'm really looking forward to our conversation.
6: Now, Ellen, I think if you asked most people where new medicines come from, they'd probably say a pharmaceutical company. That's not wrong, but it's no longer the full picture, is it?
7: Well, I don't think it's ever really been the full picture. The full picture is that, as in many areas of innovation, it really takes an entire ecosystem in order to convert an idea into impact. And, you know, in that ecosystem, there are a plethora of different players. So certainly the biotech industry, which you could think of perhaps as the companies that typically spin out of universities, out of academia, and seed ideas and bring them forth, play an absolutely pivotal role in how larger companies, pharma companies, actually take their ideas and turn them into impact. So in a large company like Amgen, which is a big biopharma company, roughly 50% of the portfolio is organic, meaning it grew from Amgen. But the other 50%, we're agnostic. Wherever the best ideas in the world are, we want to be there. So the other 50% of those ideas is coming from the outside and from the ecosystem of academics, of scientists that have decided to try and be entrepreneurs and create a biotechnology company, and many other areas. You know, wherever those best ideas are coming from, that's where we're interested in sort of fertilizing that soil in order to find the very best medicines for patients.
6: Now, you came from academia, so would you say within the ecosystem, these various players today are much more interconnected compared to probably two decades ago?
7: I would probably not say much more interconnected, but perhaps the connection is simply more mature. So if you think about it, this industry perhaps began 30, 40 years ago, right? And 40 years ago, most people would have said, oh, this will never be an industry. It's impossible to make drugs from biological molecules. They're just too unstable. You wouldn't be able to manufacture them at scale. We were all used to taking little pills.
6: Right.
7: And those were the medicines of those days. And then as this industry blossomed, as very tiny companies became quite big companies, in fact, Amgen, one of the largest companies today, remained independent throughout its development. It was never acquired by another company. That's a rare event, right? Mm-hmm, mm-hmm. But yeah, those relationships matured and have become more and more mature and more deeply interdependent on each other than perhaps in the early days. So I don't think it's an unnatural change. Mm-hmm. I don't think it's a change that's driven by an unusual new circumstance.
6: Right.
7: It's just that drug discovery is really hard. You know, you can think that, you know, the inspiration of the idea of making a medicine that will change a patient's life,
6: yes,
7: and then the innovation that's necessary to deliver on that inspiration, it's just really difficult. Some would say it's the hardest scientific feat that one can imagine, is to make a new impactful medicine that will, you know, treat a devastating disease.
6: And that level of difficulty, do you think it's become, I don't know, more? Has the science become more complex? I'm not sure.
7: So, yes and no. Right. There's no question that it remains humbling to do this work. Biology, human biology, tends to win. For billions of years, biology has been figuring out how to defeat things that intervene with biology. Right. And so it's humbling. Human biology still can win. But what's really exciting is that the tools that we have are becoming more and more refined and more able to enable us to really dream big and to think about how to orchestrate the kind of science that's necessary.
6: Which is what I was going to ask you. Has the economics of developing medicines changed?
7: Yeah, the economics are really scary, Lindley. I mean, it's really scary. So, you know, to bring a new medicine all the way through a pipeline and to be able to pay for all of the medicines that didn't make it through the pipeline. Think of a funnel with a really tiny hole at the end of that funnel, you know, or a huge reservoir with a tiny pipe at the end that goes out of the reservoir, right? You've got to pay for the whole pipeline.
6: Mm.
7: So it's very expensive when you think about what's the cost to develop a single medicine. It's in the billions of dollars.
6: Mm.
7: And how long does it take? It can take a decade longer in order to go all the way from an idea to real impact for patients, which is what we really care about. And so, yeah, it's a long, it's a difficult journey. But my goodness, the sheer thrill of delivering when you finally deliver on it is just incredible.
6: Which is why collaboration is key here, isn't it?
7: Yeah, without a doubt, you can't do it alone. You know, there are phrases like it takes a village and you know, whatever way you want to describe it, one individual can't do this alone. It takes hundreds of scientific disciplines, and it's really difficult. You know, a way to have an analogy to think about it in terms of that difficulty would be to think about launching a rocket to go to the moon, right, or to go to Mars, right? Every single thing about that rocket you can calculate on a computer. There are equations that lay out for you exactly how to design that rocket. You can launch it and it goes to where you want it. Rocket science is incredibly difficult, but it's doable, it's manageable, and it's reproducible, right? You can do it time and time again. We're probably being beamed here through some satellite that got there through rocket science, through physics, right? Unfortunately, human biology doesn't have a set of equations that allow you to calculate very much at all. We do learn more and more about human biology, but if you imagine trying to launch a molecular rocket to the moon without a roadmap necessarily, right? And without any equations that teach you how to do it. And then when you launch one rocket, can you launch the next? Is it exactly the same? No. You know, every individual drug, at least until recently, every individual drug is a new discovery program. So, it's really tough, but it's so exciting.
6: Ellen, when I began the interview, I talked about how, you know, every year we hear about exciting discoveries that appear really promising, yet only a tiny fraction eventually become medicines, like you mentioned. You know, they go through a funnel. Why and where does this journey usually become difficult?
7: Yeah, great questions again. You know, you could reframe that question and you could just say, isn't it incredible that so many medicines actually make it all the way through, right? So there are two perspectives, right? One is to concentrate on what's in the reservoir and get frustrated that there's so many amazing ideas in the reservoir. Mm. The other is actually to focus on the end of the pipeline and say, wow, isn't it amazing how many medicines come out that make a real difference, that allow a patient that would be looking at a very dire situation one day to, you know, a few months later, a new drug comes out and they have a new hope. Mm. And it's that journey from hype to hope. So the reality is if we could simply predict what in the reservoir will come out as a medicine, then the reservoir could be much smaller. But we can't today make that prediction, right? Actually, we have to test it. We have to let incredible science, incredible scientists, and true rigor of analysis be the determinant of what comes out. And in some ways, we have to screen, we have to sift through sometimes millions, sometimes billions of opportunities, molecular opportunities, to find the very best one, to find the very best one that your loved one might need, that a patient might need at a particular point in time, and doing that in a way that allows it then to be manufactured at scale. So one could simply say that the bar has to be incredibly high because the challenge is high and the need is high, and therefore we work really hard to mine the very best. You know, we're used to buying diamonds, right? It takes a lot of time and effort to find and polish and cut that diamond. We're finding diamonds for patients. So I tend to focus, I could focus on the depressing statistics about all of the attempts, all of the shots on, here we are at the World Cup time, all of the shots on goal that we take and miss. But when we hit that goal, there's reason to celebrate, right? And that's what I tend to focus on.
6: Yeah, I can imagine the amount of testing work you'd have to go through too.
7: Yeah.
6: Right. Listening to that, it almost sounds like discovery is the easiest part.
7: Yes. You know, by the way, it's also oddly probably the least expensive part, right? Because, and that's an interesting situation that you're in, right? So wouldn't it be great if science allowed you to fail early instead of fail late, right? So and that's where we are. You know, the world is taking us in that direction. But yeah, the discovery work that we do, that can take years. It can take a decade to discover the right drug, what you think is the right drug for a patient. But then the incredibly hard work comes of figuring out, how do you make that? How do you get it to patients? How do you test it in patients? Those incredibly brave patients that then take that drug for the very first time while it's being tested, right? Yeah. And then you have to harvest all of that data to see, did it really work? Was your prediction right? And, you know, many times it turns out, you know what, we've still got more work to do. But that's what inspires our scientists every day, is to come to the lab and continue that journey, continue that work.
6: I always find it almost paradoxical, you know, because we're used to technology moving incredibly quickly, but in biotech, speed isn't really the objective.
7: Yeah, you have to get the right drug for the right patient. That's the objective, certainly. If we were able to do it faster, it would be much more satisfying. And new science, AI you mentioned, is allowing us to do that. And we're shifting more to being able to designing drugs from hunting for them. That's another big change that allows us to go faster. I sometimes call it mastering serendipity. You know, lots of people in life, in their personal and their professional life, you can be lucky, you can be unlucky, right? But the real talent is to recognize when you've been lucky, when serendipity has been in your favor, and to have been so prepared that you can take advantage of that really quickly. And that then goes into drug discovery, right? So a lot of whether it works or not is, you know, it's did you have great ideas? And if it works, you can look back and say, I had great ideas. But a lot of the time it doesn't work. And so, you know, mastering serendipity there is really the key. So amazing science and the ability to recognize a unique result when you see it in order to turn it into a patient.
6: Ellen, you've spent a considerable time working with biotechnology companies around the world. When you encounter really exciting science, what separates the startups that eventually succeed from those that don't?
7: Yeah, it's another really good question. And of course, if I had a crystal ball that allowed me to detect what was going to work right at the beginning, that would be a wonderful thing, right? That would make life so much easier. It actually connects back to that concept of mastering serendipity, right? I think a brilliant company with a brilliant idea, sometimes it makes it, sometimes it doesn't. A lot depends on luck and people who've recognized that. But, you know, what do they say? What's that phrase? Fortune favors the prepared.
6: Yeah.
7: Right?
6: The bold.
7: Yeah. The bold and the prepared. So, you know, in that situation, amazing scientists working together on a problem, that they've selected typically to be something where we haven't figured out how to solve that problem before, and then, you know, the results fall the way they expected. And then on our side of the fence, we need to have the foresight to recognize what that work is and to recognize the value of that work. And that's not easy either, right? You have to be able to find those diamonds. And not every diamond miner is as good as every other one. So, you know, it goes on both sides. Both sides have to recognize what they've got, and, you know, the quality of what they have needs to be really high. And then the match can be made, and we can get together and take that idea and hopefully turn it into impact.
6: Interesting that you didn't even mention funding. You know, many people would probably assume money is the biggest challenge.
7: I mean, certainly, you know, there isn't limitless resource. This may seem strange, but, you know, I spent some time in academia and some time in startup companies and now in a bigger company. I'm not sure I can recollect a time where I had a really amazing idea that truly worked and was truly differentiated that failed because of resources.
6: Ooh,
7: right?
6: Wow, that's
7: so
6: fantastic.
7: In my mind, the biggest risk factor is something that just doesn't quite work as well as you think it was going to, right? If something is truly differentiated and really working well, I think most of the time you find a way to find the resource, even in an environment where that's not necessarily, you know, all set up for you. You know, not everywhere in the world is a Boston or a San Francisco. You know, different places resource these kinds of industries in different ways. But ultimately, the differentiator is, does it work? Will it help a patient? Will it help millions of people around the world? That's a rare event. If you can prove that with a really focused data package that basically says, look, there's very little technical risk left. The only risk now is business risk, right? Then I haven't seen those sorts of things fail because of resource.
6: Right. You know, Ellen, I was just curious. You went from being a scientist to the business part of things. So do you think brilliant scientists can sometimes struggle because building a company requires a completely different set of skills?
7: So I answering that question would imply that I think I'm a brilliant scientist, so I need to be really careful. And I am still a scientist, by the way. Yes, I work at a large biopharma company, but I'm still a scientist. I think the point that you're making is a really good point. It actually goes back to the ecosystem that we began talking about, you know, 10 or so minutes ago. Yes, an academic scientist that decides I'm going to leave academia needs to learn an entirely new skill set in order to take that idea and mature it into that data package that we talked about, where that data package could then, you know, secure resources to deliver impact. no question. But science in and of itself is a journey of, you know, hypotheses, mm-hmm. experimentation, mm-hmm. going back, you know. So a scientist in general should have been trained, a really good scientist will have been trained and will think in a way that's really useful in industry, right? Will think of a way to identify what are the most important questions to ask, what are the answers that really matter, how can I put those things together in order to advance my program and my project. Yes, they have to be able to learn how to talk to non-scientists. Mm. They have to learn many new things about business, about money, et cetera, et cetera. Or they have to learn to be able to identify people, individuals, who can fill in the gaps that they have. Mm. They don't have to do it all, right? So they can create partnerships with business partners who can help them. And eventually, hopefully build a sustainable and growing business. But scientists, by nature, are incredibly impatient and incredibly patient. If you think about what they're doing, they're spending their whole life trying to solve a few definable problems, but they're incredibly impatient because every day they get up and they believe that day is the day they'll make a change.
6: For our listeners who've just joined us, we've been discussing the biotech industry with Dr. Alan Russell from Amgen. Now, Alan, we can't really have a conversation about innovation today without talking about AI. Hardly a week goes by without another headline claiming AI is revolutionizing drug discovery. Is that actually true, or are expectations running ahead of reality?
7: Well, those two things don't have to be separate, right?
6: You can have... It's not either or.
7: Yeah, it's not either or, right? So let's do the second one first,
6: okay?
7: Right? Are expectations running ahead of reality? Always.
6: Okay.
7: In our world, the expectations, you know, if you think of a loved one who's needed a medicine that wasn't available, hadn't even been invented yet... every single one of us has had either ourself, a loved one, a dear friend who's been in that situation, everyone. So expectations are and should remain beyond reality all the time.
6: Okay.
7: AI is no different, right? There is a yearning and a passion for people waiting for medicines to see AI do more and do it faster than it currently does. Absolutely. The really good news is that AI has already changed the drug discovery industry. Mm-hmm. So I often get asked, you know, when will that transformation happen? My message to you and to your listeners is very simple. It's already happened.
6: Wow.
7: I doubt that there is a large biopharma company anywhere in the world whose pipeline, think of the reservoir again, mm-hmm. right? The reservoir of pipeline drugs that are going through the process isn't already touched deeply by AI. I don't think there's a company in the world that's manufacturing these medicines for patients where AI isn't already deeply involved. And there certainly isn't a clinical development organization that isn't deeply committed to using AI and already using it. So it's used throughout the industry already. And I would say, some people say, you know, when will the tipping moment be? It's tipped.
6: Okay.
7: It's done, okay. Right? It will never go back. It's already tipped. And it's very exciting. It's hard to keep up, right? It's so entrenched now in what we do that we're in this really exciting moment that we're able to begin to identify where it works really well, where we still have learning, right? We're going through that at a time scale that's almost inconceivable. Mm. You know, I've seen lots of waves of science and technology come along. I've never seen a wave of science and technology come along where literally within weeks, months, things can change. And they really do. You know, the ground shifts, you know. So it's amazing. It's not a question. It's absolutely not a question. The industry has already been transformed. The remaining question is, where do we go now? You know, what happens next, and how does that all come together for the benefit of patients?
6: Alan, we've run out of time, but I'm not going to let you go before asking this question. You've worked with biotech startups around the world. You've had the opportunity to engage with many here in Singapore over the years. How has Singapore's biotech ecosystem evolved over the past 5 years?
7: Yeah, this is a great question. And it's a shame that in Singapore, perhaps, the culture doesn't necessarily allow you to celebrate your successes as much as to look back on things that perhaps you think didn't work. I would say you have three things, one of which other places have, two of which perhaps they have less of. The first thing that many people share is science, right? So you, without question, have amazing science here. And that's built on the shoulders of giants who built your scientific engines, particularly in the life sciences, over the last 30 years. It's extraordinary. You have amazing universities. So you have the fertile ground upon which to build an industry. The next thing you have that fewer people have is strategy. And you have had consistent leadership and strategy around how to utilize that science and turn it into an industry for decades. And you really see it when you come here. There's a maturity of thought around what to do with great science and how to link it to economic development that's really exciting to have seen grow over the years. The last thing is perhaps more in need than ever before, and perhaps uniquely available here in Singapore, and that's stability. The world is obviously a very scary and rapidly changing environment. But in Singapore, you have a stability that is and should be perhaps the envy of the scientific world. And so I think the future is really bright here in Singapore because you bring together science, strategy, and stability in a way that lets us mine for gold here, right? And try to help find and help support those people here in Singapore that are developing medicines for patients.
6: Very quickly, where does more work still need to be done?
7: I think more. First of all, you need to spend more time celebrating. That's certainly an area for more work. Perhaps there are areas of investment that could still be made, right? So, you know, picking and choosing and not just supporting things that begin their journey. Singapore is outstanding at putting seeds on the ground and fertilizing those seeds. But the question is, how do those seedlings then grow into real trees that can generate economic wealth? There perhaps is less resource for that, and that's an area of huge opportunity, huge growth. Recognizing that you're doing this in a field that doesn't always succeed. So if all you do is look and say, how come so much failed? Instead of saying, wow, isn't it amazing these few things succeeded, then you're always going to be disappointed. So yeah, I don't know if that helps answer your question. And I'm sorry I went on longer than the time you had available.
6: Alan, incredible insights, you know, fascinating perspectives. Thank you so much for joining us this afternoon. We've been speaking to Dr. Alan Russell, Vice President of Research at MGen, which is one of the world's leading biotech companies. Ellen, thank you so much again for joining us.
7: Thank you.
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1: These are your news headlines. I'm Joshua Vong. The death toll from Bangkok's pub fire has risen to 32, with two more victims dying from their injuries. 30 people remain in hospital, including 15 in intensive care, while 44 have been discharged. Police believe the blaze was likely caused by an electrical short circuit in a ceiling air conditioning unit and are investigating whether negligence or blocked emergency exits contributed to the disaster. Authorities say the venue had passed an inspection in April, but the government has vowed tighter safety rules and random inspections of entertainment venues. In local news, Singapore's leaders are strengthening ties with two of the country's closest regional neighbours amid growing geopolitical tensions and economic uncertainty. During his state visit to Malaysia, President Tharman Shanmugaratnam and Malaysian leaders agreed to deepen cooperation in renewable energy, food security and sustainable development. They also welcomed progress on the Johor Bahru-Singapore Rapid Transit System Link and the Johor-Singapore Special Economic Zone. Meanwhile, Senior Minister Lee Hsien Loong says Singapore and Brunei will continue strengthening their economic, defence and monetary partnership. During his visit, Mr. Lee will meet Sultan Hassan Al-Bolkiah, Bruneian ministers and Singapore Armed Forces personnel training in Brunei. Meanwhile, Philippine President Ferdinand Marcos Jr. is in Singapore to strengthen economic ties and prepare for a smooth ASEAN leadership transition in 2027. During his three-day visit, President Marcos will hold talks with Prime Minister Lawrence Wong on expanding cooperation in trade, investment, healthcare and environmental initiatives, as well as regional and global issues. He will also meet Singapore business leaders and investors in a bid to attract more investment into the Philippines. The visit comes ahead of Singapore taking over the ASEAN chairmanship from the Philippines in 2027. Moving to world news, a record-smashing heatwave is surging in the western and eastern regions of the US and Canada. More than 100 million people have been placed under heat alerts as officials warn of worsening air quality over parts of the US in the coming days. The hot and dry conditions ignited wildfires in southwestern Ontario and northern Minnesota, while temperatures surged to a record 44 degrees Celsius in Montana. In Canada, Ottawa and Toronto are expected to hit 38 degrees Celsius. Cooler temperatures are expected by the end of the week. And finally, artificial intelligence tools have carried out cyber attacks without human input over the past 12 months, according to a new report. Cybersecurity firm Checkpoint Research says AI played a role in nearly every stage of a cyber attack process, from social engineering to malware development and live intrusion. The report says AI now does in minutes what used to take a skilled attacker hours or days, and at a fraction of the cost and expertise required. The findings are based on threat intelligence gathered from over 100,000 organizations and analysis of over 200 million cyber attacks.
4: Those were your news headlines from the Straits Times. Read more at straitstimes.com. Date check.
2: Happy hump day. It's Wednesday, the 15th of July.
4: Traffic.
2: There's a vehicle breakdown on the BKE towards the PIE at Mandai Road exit, and I'm also seeing an accident on the SLE towards the BKE at the TPE exit, and there's also roadworks on Archer Grill towards Nickel Highway after Orange Grove, so to avoid lane 4 there.
4: If you see anything on the roads that we might have missed, send us a WhatsApp message at 8855-0893, but only when you're safely parked. 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
2: Good afternoon, and you're tuning into the business report with me, Chua Tian Tian, as we take you through the latest moves and views in the world of business and finance as we navigate the second half of your workday. Now, this hour, we discuss the cooler than expected US CPI figure for the month of June before turning our attention to look at the second quarter earnings season with five big US banks reporting solid results. Well, let's start with global movements. The US S&P 500 and NASDAQ advanced overnight, night as solid bank results and a cooler-than-expected U.S. inflation report boosted risk appetite amid rising Middle East tensions. Now, the Labor Department's Consumer Price Index increased by a still high 3.5% in the 12 months through June, after surging 4.2% in May, which was the largest year-on-year rise since April 2023. Now, the CPI fell 0.4% on the month, the first decline since April 2020 after advancing 0.5% in May. Economists polled by Reuters had forecast the CPI rising 3.8% year-on-year and dipping 0.1% on a monthly basis. The U.S. Federal Reserve Chair Kevin Warsh set for his first congressional testimony since his confirmation as well, in part to lay out the central bank's plan to contain upward price pressures. Now, Warsh's testimony occurred while the battle for control over the Strait of Hormuz led to ramped up airstrikes between the U.S. and Iran and boosted crude oil prices, reviving fears of upward price pressures. Still, following the CPI report and against that backdrop, financial markets were pricing in an 83.4% likelihood that the Fed will let its key interest rate stand at the conclusion of its July policy meeting, up from 58.3% on Monday. And according to the CME's Fed Watch tool, markets expect at least 0.25-point rate hike before year-end. And earlier I spoke with Kelvin Wong, senior analyst at Oenda, to get his take on the latest CPI figures.
9: Well, if you look at the headline figure and the core figure, yes, both of them came in lower than expected. But however, this softer, reduction in inflation trend in the US doesn't really alter the rather sticky elevated inflation in the US economy that is still relevant in tech. And this fall in the June numbers is likely attributed to that dramatic decrease or decline in the oil prices from its around its April high. It's fallen down to about almost 30%. But if you look at how markets are reacting to it, they doesn't really believe that we now start to see a change of the US inflation trend towards the downside. In fact, if you look at the current oil prices, which is a key input contributor to future US CPI data, oil prices has recovered pretty sharply, up from around 10% since the start of this week, trading now close to a four-week high for the West Texas oil, is around $80 per barrel or so. That actually being contributed by this resurgence of this U.S. contention. So yes, if this were to persist, I mean, going forward, inflation trend will tend to actually potentially tick higher as well. And that also being expressed by the price action of gold yesterday, where gold prices actually almost eradicated that initial pop-up after that release of the CPI data.
2: Meanwhile, the second quarter earnings season began with five big U.S. banks reporting solid results, buoyed by trading strength and deal-making. If we look at Goldman Sachs, shares surged 9% after it surpassed second quarter profit expectations as deal-making picked up pace and geopolitical uncertainties boosted its trading business. Over at JPMorgan Chase and Bank of America, they advanced 2.5% and 1.9% respectively after delivering consensus-beating profits. Meanwhile, Citigroup slid 5.3% as worries over expenses overshadowed its profit beat, while Wells Fargo dropped 2.7%. Back home, investors continue to monitor news out of SGX listed counters at Value Technologies, Collywoo, and Elite UK REIT. Now, for at Value Technologies, the satellite communications company said that it is preparing for its potential spin-off listing on NASDAQ and has engaged professionals such as legal counsels and a US auditor. It will also convene an in-person extraordinary general meeting in due course to seek shareholders' approval for the proposed spin-off of the group's unit at Value Solutions. And over to Collywood, the company said yesterday that it will open a new property called Collywood Resort Changi next month. The site is a former state-owned holiday chalet along Jalan Loyang Besar with 380 rooms and is the group's third largest property. It will be Collywood's first resort-style co-living hotel. And finally, we have Elite UK REIT. The manager of the REIT said it received in-principle Singapore Exchange approval for the listing of new units. Now, the units will be used to partially fund the purchase of five government-leased UK properties for £31.9 million, or $42.7 million. About £7.4 million will be raised through the private placement. And there you have it. That's your business report. This hour, I'm Chua Tian Tian.
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10: All right. He is the author of a great book that demystifies investing. It's called Investing for the Clueless, Reckless, and Overly Cautious. Time to bring Swapnil Mishra on the air with me. How are you, Swapnil?
11: Very good morning. I am...
10: Bit of a slow start there, Swapnil. My heart almost stopped. I was like, where is Swapnil?
11: I'm very much here, but yeah, still recovering from the morning result of France being out.
10: Oh, yes, you're recovering from Trump's U-turn. That's right. He has backtracked on plans to impose that 20% toll on ships sailing through the Straits of Hormuz. That's just where I wanted to start. This happened just one day after he announced this toll. And he said, you know, the kings and the emirs from UAE, Qatar, Bahrain, Kuwait, they've all come forward and offered the U.S. massive investments. This by way of some sort of explanation. But I think what's interesting is that markets, we can debate this, whether markets have become desensitized to Hormuz headlines. I think also what's interesting is that every closure or toll announcement creates an initial spike in oil before markets quickly fade, unless you know, they see a real change in fiscal supply actually being disrupted. So even without a formal toll, you see insurance going up, insurance costs, shipping rates, freight premiums elevated. So broadly speaking, even though Trump's proposed toll never materialized, Swapnil, are shipping costs and freight costs effectively becoming the new hidden tax on global trade?
11: Yeah, definitely they are a hidden tax, not just through the tax in the supply chain, but also through inflation. I mean, in fact, you know, Kevin Watt used this phrase of the tax, which the, you know, through the inflation, the tax that the Americans are paying. So it does feed into the supply chain costing, and ultimately it's the end users, consumers, who are to pay for this. So I, in fact, you're absolutely right. Even though, in fact, when he announced, there was complete lack of detail. So I think the market, overall, if you look at the way the market reacted, it didn't take this seriously enough, again, given the track record and the usual taco sentiment around it. But even with the removal of that announcement, I think there is, yes, there is still the, you know, the cost that will creep into the supply chain and ultimately into the final ends of the consumers.
10: If you have a question for Swapnil, and it's truly, truly a good question, we'll put it to him, 8855-0893, because we get a flood of questions coming through. So we will sort of filter out and put the best question to Swapnil. Meanwhile, Swapnil, let's look at AI. When we think about investing in AI, I have to say the one question investors are always asking when I'm out at cocktail parties and the like is, Michelle, what's next?
11: The supply chain and ultimately into the final ends of the consumers.
10: If you have a question for Swapnil, and it's

0: infrastructure companies, for example. So I'm going to put that question to you. Where do you think the market is underestimating the next beneficiaries?
1: So I think we'll break it up. Firstly, it is crowded. I think there's no doubt. If you talk to fund managers, I think Bank of America did a survey with the managers, and more than 80% of them have said that this whole trade is an extremely crowded trade. Even in this part of the world, right, it's not just US. So if you look at Asia, the MSCI Emerging Market Index is a classic reflection of the crowd, because just between Samsung, SK Hynix and TSMC, it's more than 30% of the index is just these three stocks. I mean, we're talking about Emerging Market Index, and it is increasingly becoming concentrated with just these three stocks. So definitely AI is crowded, but at the same time, you know, it is something where the view is that we are still in the middle of the cycle. It's not, there is no change in the thesis of infrastructure spend. And so it's difficult for managers to exit that crowded trade as well. So while there are some rotations happening, the fundamental story of the AI cycle is, I would say, still intact.
0: Fundamental story is still intact. If AI spending slows even slightly, what are you seeing in terms of which part of the supply chain tends to get hit first? The chips, the cloud providers?
1: I would say the first would be your semiconductors. So the chip makers are the ones who are going to be most vulnerable, because they are the ones who are also monetizing the fastest, because today they are selling, they are getting cash for it. So they are not taking the kind of risk that the hyperscalers are taking, where they are building the capacities and they are hoping to monetize in future, but they have other revenue streams as well. So any impact on this, and that's where the concentration really is a concern, where if indices are made up of, you know, three or four stocks or dominated by a few stocks, even a small change in expectation, because the growth of 50%, 60% cannot continue forever. So any announcement indicating even a small hiccup to that projection is going to have a effect. And then what, you know, again, we have seen these in previous cycles. At times, the problem in the non-AI sectors may start because people have taken massive bets and there is a liquidation that happens, and it triggers a unwinding, which spills over into other sectors which have not rallied in the same manner. So, an example is your software companies have struggled this year because they have, of course, been taken the brunt of AI disruption trade. But tomorrow, if we see a correction in the AI cycle and semiconductor and the chip company manufacturing firms, they come off, it could also spill over into other sectors. So I think that's the contagion risk is probably higher than just the risk of correction in the AI chip manufacturers.
0: So let me ask you, where do you see the next wave of investment opportunities?
1: I would say software is something which I continue to like, because even though it has not done well, I think ultimately implementation of AI tools into software is something which software businesses are well positioned to do. So, you know, whether it's Adobe, ServiceNow, Salesforce, all of these, I think they are at decent valuations and they have the necessary business models in place to implement AI and unlock some of those, efficiencies or productivity improvement in their workflows. So I would put software as one. Power has been, of course, been talked about in the context of how any of these, you know, AI in the models require massive amounts of electricity. Of course, it's more a utility business, so that's one of the challenges. Financials is a good place to be. I mean, if you look at the results last evening, stellar earnings. So these are, I would say, sectors which at the next phase, which is for businesses that are going to implement AI and through productivity improvement and efficiencies, will have a stronger growth potential going forward.
0: Okay, so, you know, we think there's a great fit between your book, Investing for the Clueless, Reckless and Overly Cautious, and my audience. One segment of my audience, not this, you know, people have been trading for a long time. So when you say invest in software, Swapnil, can you give us an example?
1: So if you take Salesforce as an example, which has, you know, if I just pull up the chart, it's not done so well this year. And what has happened? Like, why companies like Salesforce have struggled this year? Because when we started the year, so it's down about 33% this year. So at the start of the year, we had the AI scare. The AI scare was that because you can make software on your own, I mean, the coding is, you don't need coders, you can just directly work with AI. And so the exuberance at that point of time was, we don't need software companies, we can just directly do this ourselves. But it's not so straightforward. There's a lot of friction in the implementation. You do need people.

0: to help you navigate through this. And when you produce the code from any AI tool, you still need people who understand it to fix the bugs, to make it run. And what people at the end are looking for is reliability when it comes to delivery of solutions. So I would say the role of companies like Salesforce has been exaggerated in terms of how much it will diminish with the arrival of AI. So that's an example, I would say, of a company which has been hit hard on the back of the AI disruption, that AI will disrupt these companies away completely.
1: Fantastic. Thank you very much for that illustration. I'd like to move now to earnings season. Expectations, not earnings, have become the real risk, say investors that I speak with. You know, many say that investors think companies can beat earnings, but you'll still see the stock price fall after earnings is released because the guidance just isn't spectacular enough moving forward. So is this one of those earnings seasons where good just isn't good enough?
0: It's also because things are good. As human beings, we are always looking for more. Right? That's how growth happens. The minute we achieve our goal, we are looking for the next one, because we don't feel good when we have achieved something, we're looking for something else. Mm-hmm. So in this case, because the numbers are strong, there's a natural tendency to say that, okay, you have delivered this, but what about the next one? So I think that's one, I would say, psychological element of shifting focus from what is done well to what is, you know, ahead. And the second, I think, which is more related to the current environment, which is the massive spend that is happening. And these are all bets at any level, you know, companies which are choosing to go with a particular AI model, a company which is choosing to go with a certain technology. They are all taking bets that this decision is going to lead to higher revenues. And that's where the forward guidance becomes, I would say, the true test, where whether the CEO is conveying that degree of confidence or not from the decisions that they have made. And that's where I think it's a bit more nuanced and, yes, very relevant for the stakeholders to keep an eye on more on the forward guidance rather than on the earnings, which even if they have beat forecasts, it's fine, it's done, it's the last quarter. But what's happening in the next two quarters? Because the monetization of all the decisions of AI spend, and that's kind of dominating today. So the risk that all this spend doesn't lead to higher profits or revenues is a big risk, and that's why you're right. So forward guidance in that context is a bigger driver, and apart from the quality of the revenues mm-hmm. that are being generated.
1: So what will matter most this quarter to investors might be forward guidance rather than strong earnings or continued AI spend. All right, speaking of what might come next, let's look at the Fed. So Kevin Warsh has pledged the Fed policy regime change to rid the inflation tax on the Americans. So investors looking out for Kevin Warsh and the Fed, increasingly convinced that Kevin Warsh is going to tolerate higher rates if inflation proves sticky. Is that a fair reading?
0: Yeah, I mean, he's started on a strong footing. The language he's used is of, you know, zero tolerance, and of course he's referring to the 2020 flexible approach that Fed had taken, and he's giving out a strong statement, and he's in a good spot today. If you look at the inflation data itself, it has come out, you know, lower than expected, so it is giving him some breathing room. He doesn't have to hike the rates, he doesn't even have to cut rates at this point of time.
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5: Hey, it's Linley with you on Reset. Hope you're enjoying your Wednesday afternoon with us. 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
1: These are your news headlines. I'm Joshua Vong. Iran has threatened to shut more regional energy export routes after closing the Strait of Hormuz, raising fresh concerns over global oil supplies. Analysts warn Tehran could also target the Bab el-Mandab Strait through its Houthi allies in Yemen. Iran's Revolutionary Guards say regional energy exports could be disrupted for everyone, not just Iran. The warning came as the US launched another wave of strikes on Iranian military targets near the strait. President Donald Trump has threatened further attacks unless Tehran returns to negotiations. Brent crude has risen 0.9% to $85.49 US a barrel, while US crude is up 0.6% to $79.83 US. The death toll from the fire that destroyed a pub in Bangkok has risen to 32, after two more people died from their injuries. 30 people remain in hospital, including 15 in intensive care, while 44 have been discharged. Police believe the blaze was likely caused by an electrical short circuit in a ceiling air conditioning unit. They are also investigating whether negligence or blocked emergency exits contributed to the disaster. Authorities say the venue passed an inspection in April, but the government has vowed tighter safety rules and random inspections of entertainment venues. Bush and peatland fires in Johor have surged fivefold this year, as prolonged hot, dry weather and open burning fuel a sharp rise in incidents. The Johor Fire and Rescue Department recorded over 3,100 open burning cases involving 2,300 hectares in the first 6 months of this year, up from about 700 during the same period last year. Authorities have identified 18 fire hotspots, including in Moa, Kota Tinggi and Machap. Around 1,300 firefighters across 34 stations remain on standby, while patrols have been stepped up. In local news, the Land Transport Authority is investigating the cause of a 95-minute outage that disrupted bus arrival timings on the MyTransport.sg app and at bus interchanges yesterday. The LTA said bus services continue to operate normally and accurate arrival times remain available through third-party apps as well as displays at bus stops. The disruption began before 6:15 a.m. and was resolved by 7:50 a.m. It follows previous system disruptions in June and January, when software issues caused inaccurate or unavailable bus arrival information. And finally, DBS is targeting more than 1 trillion Singapore dollars in assets across its retail and wealth businesses by 2030, as it expands in Asia's fast-growing wealth market. The bank will hire 600 more frontline advisors and platform engineers by the end of 2028 to support that growth. DBS Group Executive Shi Si-kun said the bank is already on track to surpass its earlier target of 500 billion Singapore dollars in wealth assets under management, having reached $492 billion in the first quarter. He added that artificial intelligence is improving productivity, allowing advisors to spend more time with clients while attracting more high-net-worth customers.
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0: Weather.
2: I hope you brought your jackets and umbrellas today, as we'll be expecting thundery showers over western, northern and eastern Singapore in the afternoon. Temperatures will hit a high of 34 degrees Celsius and a low cool of 25 degrees Celsius.
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0: Traffic.
2: There's an accident on the SLE towards the BKE at the TPE exit. And I'm also seeing roadworks on the PIE towards Changi after Toa Payoh exit 16A. And there's also roadworks on Orchard Road towards Nickel Highway after Orange Grove, so do avoid lane 4 there.
0: If you see anything on the roads that we might have missed, send us a WhatsApp message at 8855-0893. But only when you're safely parked.
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0: Take a step back and reset with Lin Lee. A clear look at the stories shaping Singapore and the world, from current affairs to business and industry, through sharp conversations and fresh perspectives. 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
1: Welcome back to Reset. That's right, you're with me, Lin Lee, this afternoon. Now, earlier, I had a fascinating conversation with Dr. Alan Russell. He's a scientist who now leads research and technology at one of the world's leading biotechnology companies, Amgen. And one phrase he said really stayed with me. He described the challenge of developing new medicines as mastering serendipity. It was his way of explaining that breakthroughs don't simply happen by chance. They need the right environment, the right people, and the right partnerships to turn an unexpected discovery into a medicine that can improve lives. 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Alrighty, coming up next, we'll revisit my conversation with public health expert, Associate Professor Jeremy Lim, on why aging in place has to be at the heart of Singapore's elder care system.
0: Best of Reset with Lin Lee. 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
1: Now, the recent closure of two nursing homes over serious lapses has understandably raised concerns about the quality of elder care in Singapore. But perhaps those cases are pointing us towards a much bigger question. Singapore's population is aging rapidly. In fact, it is one of the fastest aging countries in the world. That means more families will find themselves caring for aging parents. More of us will eventually need some form of long-term care ourselves. So beyond the immediate headlines, what should Singapore's elder care system actually look like over the next 10 or 20 years? How is the role of nursing homes changing? And how do we build a system that delivers high quality care while remaining affordable and accessible? My guest today is a public health specialist and the author of Myth or Magic, the Singapore Healthcare System, Associate Professor Jeremy Lim. Welcome.
2: Thank you very much, Lindy. Delighted to be here.
1: Now, Jeremy, naturally, you know, the recent nursing home cases have raised questions about quality and oversight. But when you look at them, do you see them mainly as isolated failures, or do they also reveal something about the current elder care landscape in Singapore?
2: Well, it has been said that a sparrow a summer does not make, but certainly two nursing homes having their license revoked in as many months is definitely cause for concern because events may actually reveal patterns that we may not have seen before. And the consequences, they are actually very large because it involves human lives, our really fellow Singaporeans who may have their nursing homes closed and their own lives disrupted. They need to move somewhere else. The families will then be concerned, where else do they move? Quality of care, the social dislocations, and really all of these. So all in, we must learn the maximum we can from these two episodes to make sure that these don't happen again. And our fellow Singaporeans, they are really taken care of in their twilight years.
1: Jeremy, what concerns you most when you look at the sector today?
2: When I look at the sector today, it is really my biggest concern is that it's not fit for purpose anymore. And it's very clear, Lindy, as you mentioned earlier, that Singapore is rapidly aging. We are super aged this year. And so the aged care or the senior landscape really has to be that mix of aging in place. For most of us, we should age in our home setting, supported by services on a need-to basis. And for some of us, we would then have to transition out of our own homes into assisted living facilities where we may not need 24/7 supervision or really close clinical care, but we do need someone to watch over us. And that's where technology-enabled assisted living facilities can be very helpful. And then finally, for those of us who need 24/7 supervision from a clinical care point of view, that's where nursing homes come in, right? And we got to get that balance right because we are super aged. And for me, at least, the biggest concern is that many of the nursing homes that serve a very useful societal function in an era when the government's focus was on the acute hospitals treating the acute illnesses, they may no longer be suitable for where we are today, where it's about quality, it's about skill, it's about systems, it really integration. And so the question then, how then do we transition from this historic legacy to a future-ready and a future-fit ecosystem?
1: Yeah, that's what I was going to ask you. What actually creates consistently good care?
2: Well, as they say in quality circles, variation is the enemy of quality. And healthcare is at its heart a very skill-intense and really capital-heavy sector. So skill becomes important. And I think that the Ministry of Health mentioned in its public statements around clinical governance and really around some of the care processes and really so on. And all these do require nursing home operators to invest time, money and people into all of this. And being able to spread this fixed cost over 1,000 beds and 5-6 facilities rather than 45 beds in just one single standalone facility does make the economics very much more favorable. So my own belief is similar to the mom and pop stores that we saw in Singapore 40, 50 years ago, gradually transition out. Something similar likely will happen in the nursing home sector.
1: Jeremy, hearing you say that, I wonder if many of us still have quite an outdated picture of nursing homes. We tend to think of them as the center of Singapore's elder care system. Is that increasingly the wrong way to think about them?
2: Yes, that is totally the wrong way to think about it. The heart of our aged care ecosystem has to be what Prime Minister Lawrence Wong describes as aging in place, and our own communities didn't become almost the extended retirement ecosystems. So we want to, and the vast majority of us have to, age in our own homes. There just aren't enough nursing homes, assisted living facilities to cater to all of us if we want to move out. So the government's challenge then is, how then do we make Singapore's community, the infrastructure for clinics, for really support services to be available everywhere for the vast majority? But the nursing homes, then they play a peripheral, meaning a smaller role, because there are only 20,000 really nursing home beds today. And it will grow, but it won't double, it won't triple over the next couple of years. But the nursing homes basically function as a safety net for those who cannot be cared for at home, and for those for whom an assisted living facility, which is much more socially oriented, may not be suitable for them.
1: No, you're talking about aging in place. It sounds exactly like what most people want. But making that possible requires quite a lot behind the scenes, doesn't it? It's not simply about allowing someone to stay at home. It's about making sure the support is there for them to do so safely.
2: Yes, and I would divide the support into two broad parts. One is the social elements, because there's really no point living in your own home if you're effectively isolated, nobody to talk to, you have the television really for companionship 12, 15 hours a day. Then, honestly, then a more communal-based assisted living facility might be more suitable for you. So the social aspects, families, friends, the local community will have to step up and play their part. Then the clinical aspects, this is where we then need to make a very intentional call. Is the person safer in the home setting, maybe with some remote monitoring, with regular visits, or is the person better placed in an assisted living facility, which I alluded to is should be more socially focused than really medically focused? Or finally, if none of these are suitable, then perhaps a nursing home may then be the best option. But here, I really want to emphasize that a nursing home cannot be what they call safe but soulless. After all, we will not have residents falling down if we never let them leave their beds. But being confined to your bed the entire day for weeks and months is really not ideal and not what we will wish on anyone. So we really have to strike that really right balance. And I think that in Singapore, we are not quite there yet, but we will get there. We have to get there.
1: Okay, question. I think you mentioned it should take on a more social kind of aspect. What would it take for aging in the community to become the norm rather than the aspiration?
2: Well, let me split this into three parts. One, there's the activities of daily living. That's the eating, bathing, and really so on. And if people can manage that in the home setting, perhaps with a caregiver coming in once, twice every week, then that would be ideal. Then there are the social aspects, and that's where the active aging centers play a tremendously important role as the almost like a neighborhood nodes where residents, both young and old, they can gather together and they can then be a community. Much like the kampongs that the older ones amongst us would fondly remember, where everybody looked after everybody else.
1: Mm.
2: And then the third part would be around the more clinical aspects. And here, really, Lindy, I would say that the needle has shifted. In the days when our technology was not so sophisticated, then a nursing home would more and more be the default for anyone who needed regular monitoring. But today, with advances in really technology, with the ability for the active aging centers, the polyclinics and other healthcare facilities to be almost like the first aid post in case anything happens, we can be much more creative, and the threshold to admit someone or to consider a nursing home setup would correspondingly be much higher than it was 10, 15 years ago.
1: Jeremy, we've been discussing this for the past 20 minutes. We've talked a lot about this, but let's imagine we're having this conversation 10 years from now. What's one thing?
2: Then both of us might well be residents.
1: What's one thing about Singapore's elder care system that you hope will be very different from today?
2: In our 10 years' time, mm-hmm. if we could emphasize quality of life mm-hmm. as much as we emphasize the safety metrics, that people don't fall down, they're not given the wrong medicines, and we have the right balance, then I think we would have achieved the goal of adding years to life, but also life to years.
1: Okay, so it strikes me perhaps we've been asking the wrong question. Instead of asking how many nursing homes Singapore needs, perhaps we should be asking what kind of elder care system helps people continue living well as they grow older, wherever they happen to receive that care.
2: Absolutely. And thankfully, I think we are asking the right questions, at least at the government and at policymaker level. The discussions may not have permeated through, and this really needs to be a whole of society really discussion, because there is the common saying in healthcare, nothing for us without us. So I do hope that as Singapore, we will build this together.
1: Before I let you go, Jeremy, what's one conversation you think more Singaporean families should be having today, but many are still put off because it feels uncomfortable?
2: Well, beyond the question around dying and what comes next, I think the Ministry of Health also have done studies that suggest that half of us will live at least part of our lives in a disability requiring support. And I think that those conversations families will need to have. If we're incapacitated, we are not independent in our activities of daily living, what will we be looking for? Right? And these honest conversations are much better to have when we're all healthy, rational, and this then makes life a lot easier for the families downstream.
1: Well, perhaps that's the real takeaway from today's conversation. Preparing for aging isn't something that begins when someone enters a nursing home. It begins much earlier with those kind of conversations families must have, the support communities provide, and the kind of system we choose to build together. Jeremy, thank you very much for joining us today, and thank you so much for your views.
2: Thank you so much.
1: And we've been listening to Associate Professor Jeremy Lim, who is also a public health specialist. This is Viewpoint.
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1: These are your news headlines. I'm Joshua Vong. Iran has threatened to shut more regional energy export routes after closing the Strait of Hormuz, raising fresh concerns over global oil supplies. Analysts warn Tehran could also target the Bab el-Mandab Strait through its Houthi allies in Yemen. Iran's Revolutionary Guards say regional energy exports could be disrupted for everyone, not just Iran. The warning came as the US launched another wave of strikes on Iranian military targets near the strait. President Donald Trump has threatened further attacks unless Tehran returns to negotiations. Brent crude has risen 0.9% to $85.49 US a barrel, while US crude is up 0.6% to $79.83 US. The death toll from the fire that destroyed a pub in Bangkok has risen to 32, after two more people died from their injuries. 30 people remain in hospital, including 15 in intensive care, while 44 have been discharged. Police believe the blaze was likely caused by an electrical short circuit in a ceiling air conditioning unit. They are also investigating whether negligence or blocked emergency exits contributed to the disaster. Authorities say the venue passed an inspection in April, but the government has vowed tighter safety rules and random inspections of entertainment venues. Bush and peatland fires in Johor have surged fivefold this year, as prolonged hot, dry weather and open burning fuel a sharp rise in incidents. The Johor Fire and Rescue Department recorded over 3,100 open burning cases involving 2,300 hectares in the first 6 months of this year, up from about 700 during the same period last year. Authorities have identified 18 fire hotspots, including in Moa, Kota Tinggi and Machap. Around 1,300 firefighters across 34 stations remain on standby, while patrols have been stepped up. In local news, the Land Transport Authority is investigating the cause of a 95-minute outage that disrupted bus arrival timings on the MyTransport.sg app and at bus interchanges yesterday. The LTA said bus services continue to operate normally and accurate arrival times remain available through third-party apps as well as displays at bus stops. The disruption began before 6:15 a.m. and was resolved by 7:50 a.m. It follows previous system disruptions in June and January, when software issues caused inaccurate or unavailable bus arrival information. And finally, DBS is targeting more than 1 trillion Singapore dollars in assets across its retail and wealth businesses by 2030, as it expands in Asia's fast-growing wealth market. The bank will hire 600 more frontline advisors and platform engineers by the end of 2028 to support that growth. DBS Group Executive Shi Si-kun said the bank is already on track to surpass its earlier target of 500 billion Singapore dollars in wealth assets under management, having reached $492 billion in the first quarter. He added that artificial intelligence is improving productivity, allowing advisors to spend more time with clients while attracting more high-net-worth customers.
0: 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Read more at straitstimes.com. Date check.
2: Happy Hump Day. It's Wednesday, the 15th of July.
0: Traffic.
2: There is an accident on the BKE towards the PIE at Woodlands Centre Road entrance, and a vehicle breakdown on the CTE towards the SLE after Brattle Road, and there's also an obstacle on the CTE towards the SLE after Merchant Road, and I'm also seeing roadworks on the PIE towards Changi after the KPE.
0: If you see anything on the roads that we might have missed, send us a WhatsApp message at 8855-0893, but only when you're safely parked. 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
2: Good afternoon, and you're tuning into the Business Report with me, Chua Tian Tian, as we take you through the latest moves and views in the world of business and finance as we navigate the second half of your workday. Now, this hour, we discuss the cooler-than-expected US CPI figure for the month of June before turning our attention to look at the second quarter earnings season with five big US banks reporting solid results. Well, let's start with global movements. The US S&P 500 and Nasdaq advanced overnight as solid bank results and a cooler-than-expected U.S. inflation report boosted risk appetite amid rising Middle East tensions. Now, the Labor Department's Consumer Price Index increased by a still high 3.5% in the 12 months through June, after surging 4.2% in May, which was the largest year-on-year rise since April 2023. Now, the CPI fell 0.4% on the month, the first decline since April 2020, after advancing 0.5% in May. Economists polled by Reuters had forecast the CPI rising 3.8% year-on-year and dipping 0.1% on a monthly basis. Now, U.S. Federal Reserve Chair Kevin Warsh set for his first congressional testimony since his confirmation as well, in part to lay out the central bank's plan to contain upward price pressures. Now, Warsh's testimony occurred while the battle for control over the Strait of Hormuz led to ramped-up airstrikes between the U.S. and Iran and boosted crude oil prices, reviving fears of upward price pressures. Still, following the CPI report and against that backdrop, financial markets were pricing in an 83.4% likelihood that the Fed will let its key interest rate stand at the conclusion of its July policy meeting, up from 58.3% on Monday. And according to the CME's Fed Watch tool, markets expect at least one quarter point rate hike before year end. And earlier I spoke with Kelvin Wong, senior analyst at Wenda, to get his take on the latest CPI figures.
3: Well, if you look at the headline figure and the core figure, yes, both of them came in lower than expected. But however, this softer, reduction in inflation trend in the US doesn't really alter the rather sticky elevated inflation in the US economy that is still relevant in tech. And this fall in the June numbers is likely attributed to that dramatic decrease or decline in the oil prices from its around its April high. It's fallen down to about almost 30%. But if you look at how markets are reacting to it, they doesn't really believe that we now start to see a change of the US inflation trend towards the downside. In fact, if you look at the current oil prices, which is a key input contributor to future US CPI data, oil prices has recovered pretty sharply, up from around 10% since the start of this week, trading now close to a four-week high for the West Texas oil, is around $80 per barrel. So that actually being contributed by this resurgence of this U.S. contention. So yes, if this were to persist, I mean, going forward, inflation trend will tend to actually potentially tick higher as well. And that also being expressed by the price action of gold yesterday, where gold prices actually almost eradicated that initial pop-up after that release of the CPI data.
2: Meanwhile, the second quarter earnings season began with five big US banks reporting solid results, buoyed by trading strength and deal making. If we look at Goldman Sachs, shares surged 9% after it surpassed second quarter profit expectations as deal making picked up pace and geopolitical uncertainties boosted its trading business. Over at JP Morgan Chase and Bank of America, they advanced 2.5% and 1.9% respectively after delivering consensus beating profits. Meanwhile, Citigroup slid 5.3% as worries over expenses overshadowed its profit beat, while Wells Fargo dropped 2.7%. Back home, investors continue to monitor news out of SGX listed counters at Value Technologies, Collywoo, and Elite UK REIT. Now, for at Value Technologies, the satellite communications company said that it is preparing for its potential spin-off listing on Nasdaq and has engaged professionals such as legal counsels and a US auditor. It will also convene an in-person extraordinary general meeting in due course to seek shareholders' approval for the proposed spin-off of the group's unit at Value Solutions. And over to Kollywood, the company said yesterday that it will open a new property called Kollywood Resort Changi next month. The site is a former state-owned holiday chalet along Jalan Loyang Besar with 380 rooms and is the group's third largest property. It'll be Kollywood's first resort-style co-living hotel. And finally, we have Elite UK REIT. The manager of the REIT said it received in-principle Singapore Exchange approval for the listing of new units. Now, the units will be used to partially fund the purchase of 5 government-leased UK properties for 31.9 million British pounds, or 42.7 million US dollars. About 7.4 million British pounds will be raised through the private placement. And there you have it. That's your business report this hour. I'm Chua Tian Tian.
0: Markets and Business Made Clear. The Business Report with Ryan Wong and Chua Tian Tian. Get what matters fast every hour at 9:30 from 9:30 a.m. to 7:30 p.m. The Business Report, getting you to the bottom line. Reset with Lin Lee. Sharp conversations, fresh perspectives. Reset. Clarity for the rest of your day. Best of Let's Talk Singapore. Talk of the town. 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

0: is me.
1: Yes, whoever you are, make no apologies, because today's Talk of the Town is about making everyone feel included. We're talking about accessibility today and a viral post that struck a chord with many. This letter was written by a father of a young wheelchair user who talked about the challenges his family faces every day, some obstacles many of us never even notice. Yes, Singapore is supposed to be one of Asia's most accessible cities. We have lifts at every MRT station, wheelchair accessible buses, and older estates have been steadily upgraded over the years. On paper, we have made tremendous progress. But as many people with disabilities will tell you, accessibility isn't just about the ramps and the lifts. It's about whether you can move around the city independently and with dignity. So this morning, we're asking you guys a bigger question. Have we built a city that's truly inclusive, or one that's simply accessible enough? Joining us in the studio is someone who knows this journey better than most. He's a national wheelchair rugby player who's navigating Singapore every single day. And we want to welcome Edgar Cheong to Let's Talk Singapore. Good morning, Edgar. Thanks so much for joining us.
2: Good morning.
1: It's great to have you. What an important story. And we're not sure if you read up on this viral post, but before we get into the accessibility part of this, we want to hear a little bit about yourself. You're a national wheelchair rugby player. If you don't mind telling us your story, how do you find your way into wheelchair rugby? And also, how do you become such an advocate for the community?
2: So, I was an advocate before I became a wheelchair rugby player. A bit of my story, I got into a diving accident in 2011. And then I suffered what we call a spinal cord injury that caused my paralysis. So through therapy, I got to know some of the disability and social service organizations, particularly would be the HWA, or as they were formerly known, Handicaps Welfare Association. They used to provide transport services, and they still do provide transport services to persons with disabilities.
1: Okay.
2: That was the major way that I was getting around Singapore at that time. I'll get into that a bit later. Then I went back to school, and then sometime in 2016, that was when I was going for therapy, and somebody told me, hey, actually, you should try out for wheelchair rugby. It's a very new sport. They were just introducing it at that time.
1: Oh.
2: Yes, so I was part of the first batch of people that were trying out the sport, especially in Singapore. And funny story was that the first time I went there, I'm quite a big size person, as you can see here. So the first time I went there, they couldn't get a chair that fit me.
1: Oh.
2: Yes, it was a bit too small. So I had to wait a while later. They had to get a bigger chair. And then after that, the rest is sort of history.
1: Okay. So interesting story that you have there. And actually, you have experience from being, because it was an injury that actually caused you to be wheelchair bound. And so you have experienced both ends of the aisle.
2: Yes.
1: Right? And so we want to know, what was that transition like? Was it very jarring for you? And did you actually start to realize that, oh, actually, in the past, where I didn't need all this accessibility, there was actually a lot of issues that our community didn't address?
2: So I think what happened was that the change was pretty drastic.
1: Yeah.
2: So from being quite independent, I was 17 at the time, so pretty independent already, to suddenly for something dropping onto the floor and me having to actually ask somebody to help me pick it up. So that change is actually quite drastic. So that was also when I started to see, hey, actually, we are not as accessible as we could be. But also at the same time, this was 2011, 2012. That was when the first enabling master plan sort of concluded and the second enabling master plan started. And I would say that the second enabling master plan was the one that actually built up a lot of that accessibility and universal design overall in Singapore.
1: Okay, so it was actually quite recent then, all of these changes. All right, so we want to know, how exactly accessible is Singapore really? We often hear Singapore is praised as one of the most accessible cities in Asia. We have a grand master plan. But from your perspective, as someone who experiences our city very differently from most of us, does it actually feel that way? When you go around day to day,
2: day to day, I think it does feel pretty accessible. It's about, I think it really depends on where you go. So if you decide to go sometimes to the historic districts, like Little India, for example, or maybe even Arab Street, then you may start to face issues or face problems. But otherwise, if you are staying in the more developed part of town, as we would like to say, Orchard Road and things like that, it's all actually very pretty accessible. I mean, I think it stems from the fact that buildings have been built, and then in the past, there wasn't this idea of accessibility or universal design. And then now with that idea already, so, but the building's been built. So unless you tear it down or you do like some major renovation, otherwise it's not really going to happen. And I think that is also why sometimes the building codes, it seems like, oh, the building code says that it needs to be accessible, but it isn't really. Probably it's because the building hasn't gotten to renovation yet. And then with any new renovation, then probably they will have to abide by that new building code in that sense. So it is a slow process, but it is a continuously forward moving process. So I am actually quite heartened to see that Singapore is actually trying their best to actually make things more and more accessible over time. Yeah.
1: So we're looking at this viral letter from a father of a wheelchair user. Yes. And he mentioned things like barriers hiding in plain sight, you know, things like utility boxes narrowing the pavements, ramps that are technically compliant and follows code, but it's either too steep to use comfortably, or there's a handrail that kind of also kind of blocks the way.
2: Yes.
1: A single step outside of building that changes everything. So are these the kinds of obstacles people, you know, rarely think about until they experience them themselves?
2: Correct. These are things that people don't think about. And it sometimes seems very inconsequential.
1: Yeah.
2: But when it comes to a person with disability, especially for myself, I am considered a more severe form of, for me, it's a more severe form of disability. Then this becomes like an insurmountable wall at times without help. So there goes the independence line in that sense.
1: Mm.
2: I mean, some lived experiences would be like, it's also sometimes bad behavior on people's part. Why? Because sometimes bicycles, they like to go fast on certain parts of the pavement and things like that. So what happens is that the town council will put up barriers to actually slow them down and things like that. So, but a barrier for a bicycle would probably become something quite difficult for a person in a wheelchair. So there is a bit of a balancing act that needs to go around. People need to, I would say, people need to do better, and then the government perhaps doesn't need to put some of these things up.
1: Yeah. So one thing that really stood out from that father's letter for me wasn't exactly about the infrastructure.
2: Mm-hmm.
1: It was the word awareness.
2: Bicycle would probably become something quite difficult for a person in a wheelchair.

0: movement in Singapore in terms of ramps and lifts and things like that anymore, because actually Singapore is pretty accessible overall already. Now it starts to become things where the mindset, the attitudes, the people itself that actually make the society sort of more inclusive in that sense. This was a personal story from a few years ago when I was in university, I think 2018 or something. I was taking the train during the peak hour to school. Somebody actually told me, you shouldn't be taking the train at this time. It was a very sort of dumbfounding moment for me, because it was like, what do you mean I shouldn't be taking the train? I need to go to school. And now that I'm working, I'm also taking the train at the peak period. But I'm glad to say that now, in 8 years later, these type of things do not really happen anymore. But once in a while, something like that may still pop up. And then that's when we really need to properly educate the public about it.
1: Yeah, I'm so sorry. Just so that I can clarify, what did he mean? Did he mean that because it was rush hour?
0: I think so.
1: You're taking up, what, too much space on the MRT? Or?
0: Yeah, I guess. Oh. I think it was probably out of the goodness. So I think he was trying to say that you shouldn't be traveling at this time because it's not so convenient for you as well. But also at the same time, it being rush hour. Yes. So I don't think he was purposely meaning that I shouldn't be taking a train because I'm taking up more space. I don't think that was ever the intention.
1: Okay.
0: But probably something along the lines of, it's not so convenient for you to travel at this time.
1: I think you brought up a good point that, you know, I think in the past, it was one of those things that wasn't top of mind, but now it's very heartening to see that it's top of mind for a lot more people, including our government. And if it's okay to ask, I want to ask about the financial support that you get. Of course, you know, the human support and the emotional support is important, but of course when it comes to being wheelchair bound or being disabled, there's a lot of costs that you have to bear as well. Besides the medical costs, I understand equipment is not cheap as well, and it may also cause your housing situation to change, or you're going to need to, you know, install extra things. So do you get extra help from the government because of this?
0: If you do live in government housing like HDB does help out a lot. So if I'm not wrong, you get about 95% subsidy on modifications for a house to make it wheelchair accessible. And new houses, especially if I'm not wrong in Ang Mo Kio right now, some of the new flats, they're trialing wheelchair accessible designed flats altogether. So I think it's part of the community living that they are trying, pilot that they are trying out. But I think this may be rolled out. If this rolled out to even more, that'll be great.
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5: Good Wednesday afternoon to you. It's Lin Lee keeping you company on Reset. 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

0: room to explore the person behind the leader. This week, I'll be joined by Kevin Tan, CEO of Trisector Associates, whose career has taken him across the public, private and non-profit sectors. We'll explore what he's learnt from taking the less conventional path and why purpose has shaped the way he leads. Plus, it's Thursday and you know what it means. All set. We'll be back again. Our weekly guide to the best things to see, do and experience around Singapore this weekend. Until then, I'm Lin Lee. Thanks so much for your company this afternoon. Have a wonderful evening. Sleep early if you can. Or don't, because England and Argentina have a World Cup semi-final waiting for us in the wee hours of tomorrow morning. I'll certainly be watching. So I'll catch up with you tomorrow. In the meantime, keep it right here on Money FM 89.3. Bye for now.
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1: These are your news headlines. I'm Joshua Vong. Around 1,800 full-time and part-time pest management workers in Singapore are set to benefit from higher wages and clearer career pathways under an expanded progressive wage model. The Ministry of Manpower, NTUC, and the Singapore National Employers Federation announced today that a new tripartite cluster will be formed to develop wage recommendations and oversee implementation. The model will cover licensed pest management and vector control workers, linking pay to skills, productivity and performance. Minister of State for Manpower Dinesh Vasudash said the sector plays a critical role in protecting public health and preventing vector-borne diseases. The National University Hospital plans to expand the use of smartwatches to monitor up to 10% of inpatient vital signs over the coming year. Data from the watches will be fed into the hospital's electronic medical records system. NUH says this will reduce monitoring time, ease nurses' workload, and allow continuous monitoring without disturbing patients. In a month-long trial in June, the smartwatches also detected abnormal vital sign changes up to 2 hours earlier than routine manual observations. NUH aims to roll out the devices across its general patient wards before expanding it to other patients. The Land Transport Authority is investigating the cause of a 95-minute outage that disrupted bus arrival timings on the MyTransport.sg app and at bus interchanges yesterday. The LTA said bus services continued to operate normally and accurate arrival times remain available through third-party apps as well as displays at bus stops. The disruption began before 6:15 a.m. and was resolved by 7:50 a.m. It follows previous system disruptions in June and January, when software issues caused inaccurate or unavailable bus arrival information. Moving to world news, Thailand has restored 30-day visa-free entry for Indian tourists after confusion over proposed visa changes led to a drop in visitor arrivals. The government had planned to end visa-free entry for travellers from 93 countries and replace it with a reduced list of 54. Although the changes never took effect, uncertainty affected bookings from India, which is Thailand's third largest tourism market after China and Malaysia. Other countries that now receive 30 days of visa-free entry are Croatia, Bulgaria, Cyprus, Malta and the Maldives, bringing the total number of eligible countries and territories to 60. And finally, writer E. Jean Carroll has received nearly $5.63 million from US President Donald Trump after a jury found him liable in 2023 for sexually abusing and defaming her. The payment, which represents the $5 million civil verdict plus interest, was released despite Mr. Trump's objections. It is the first payment Ms. Carroll has received from President Trump, although she has won civil judgments totaling $88.3 million against him. Mr. Trump has repeatedly denied the allegations. He is expected to appeal a separate $83.3 million verdict to the Supreme Court.
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0: Weather.
2: The Met Service says you can expect thundery showers over many areas this afternoon. Temperatures will reach a high of 34 degrees Celsius and lows of 25 degrees Celsius. So don't forget your umbrellas.
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0: Traffic.
2: And here's a quick traffic update. I'm seeing an accident on SLE towards BKE after Mandai Road. Do avoid lane 4. Also, a vehicle breakdown on PIE towards Changi at KPE ECP exit. So if you're on the roads right now, buckle up and drive safely.
0: If you see anything on the roads that we might have missed, send us a WhatsApp message at 8855-0893.
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2: Happy hump day. We're officially halfway through the work week. And if you've been counting down to Friday, you're getting there and you're not alone. Welcome to Your Way Home. I'm Hung Bin Jung and I'll be keeping you company from now until 8 o'clock. So how's your Wednesday been so far? Has it been one of those days where you can't just wait to get home? Whatever's happening, I'd love to hear from you. WhatsApp me at any time at 8855-0893. This show is as much as yours as it is mine, so keep the messages coming throughout the show. Now, let's start with a little relationship test. Calling all husbands and boyfriends. Imagine this. Your company gives you a luxury beauty hamper. What do you do with it? Who gets it? Your wife? Your mom? Or someone at work? Well, one husband did exactly that. He gave the beauty hamper to his female colleague instead of his wife. And let's just say, the internet has a lot to say about it. Was it a harmless gesture? Or was it a massive relationship red flag? I already have a feeling this one's going to divide opinions. So tell me, what would you have done? WhatsApp me at 8855-0893. We'll unpack the drama on what's trending. Then at 5 p.m., we've got the agenda. Singapore is famous for its food, but a new generation is giving classic dishes a makeover. Think laksa pasta, chili crab croissants, rendang tacos, matcha kaya toast. Some call it innovation, others say don't mess with a classic. Are Gen Z's creative food fusions refreshing Singapore's food scene or slowly diluting the food culture we all grew up with? We'll dig into that on the agenda. Then at 6 p.m., we've got the big story. More fathers in Singapore are taking paternity leave than ever before. The latest figures show uptake continues to rise, with more dads making use of the leave they're entitled to. So what's making the difference? Is it changing attitudes towards fatherhood, or are supportive workplaces finally making it easier for fathers to take the time they need with their newborns? We'll explore what the latest figures tell us about parenting, workplace culture, and whether Singapore is making real progress towards shared caregiving responsibilities. That's all coming your way over the next 4 hours. So buckle up, settle in, and let's get you Your Way Home.
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1: 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There are no major incidences to report and traffic is pretty clear right now. But if you're on the roads, remember to buckle up and drive safely.
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2: All right, it's time now for What's Trending. I'm Hong Bin Jong, and joining me in the studio is our show producer, Nadia Ko. Hello, Nadia. Happy hump day.
3: Happy hump day. It's cold and rainy outside, but it's still a lot of positive vibes in the studio right now.
2: It's raining?
3: It is, yes.
2: I didn't see any rain.
3: We are both prepped for the rain today, Hong Bin.
2: Yes, we walked into the office and we realized we're wearing the same thing. Unintentionally twinning today. Well, let us know who's joining us today. WhatsApp us 8855-0893. We've got a story that's been making plenty of noise, angering wives and girlfriends left and right. So we want you a part of the conversation today. WhatsApp us 8855-0893. We want to know your reactions. All right, let's get started with what's trending. Nadia, I have a question for you starting right off the bat here. What's one thing your fiance loves, like a product?
3: A product. Just right at the top of my head right now, it would be trading cards. They're all the rage, right? Everyone's collecting trading cards. And he has been collecting trading cards for a good maybe 3 or 4 years.
2: Okay.
3: So yeah, I would say trading cards.
2: Okay, let's say you received a hamper of trading cards, okay?
3: Wow.
2: ETBs, you name it, boxes, booster boxes, you name it. You want it at like a company dinner or a lunch. What would you do with it?
3: Wow, the hamper that you described, it's making me drool already because it's worth a lot of money. But if I won it at a company event, obviously, if I don't give it to myself, I'll give it to my fiancé, right?
2: Yeah, right, because that's what he loves, yeah? Would you give it to another colleague instead? Why the silence?
3: I don't know if this is a trick question. Would I give it to my colleague? I'm going to be very honest with you, Hong Bin. No, because I won the hamper fair and square. And this is my partner we're talking about.
2: Yeah.
3: Obviously, I'll give it to my hamper. I mean, to my fiance, right? But why do you ask?
2: Okay, but before I get into the details here, let's switch the scenario around. If your fiance, and any female listeners listening, I want your take as well. Put yourself in this scenario. If your boyfriend or a husband or your fiance received a free hamper of YSL products, YSL makeup products, okay? And they gave it, not to you, but to another female colleague of theirs, how would you react?
3: I will be ghosting my fiancé for the indefinite moment, okay? Give a YSL hamper to a colleague and not me. Do you know how much makeup costs these days?
2: Exactly.
3: You can walk into Sephora, one palette of a foundation, for example, YSL, it's almost 3 digits already. And if you're talking about hamper, that's in the thousands.
2: Yeah. So for any male listeners out there, if you don't know what YSL is, it's a fashion brand, Yves Saint Laurent, that they also do makeup products and skincare products as well. So if any female listeners are listening in, tuning in at the moment, how would you react? What's up, us? 8855-0893. Would you shrug it off because, hey, it's his prize to give away? Or would you be thinking, hang on, why wasn't I the first person you thought of, right? WhatsApp us, 8855-0893. Now, I'm giving you these scenarios because, believe it or not, this exact scenario that I painted for you has exploded online. And the internet is completely divided over who's actually in the wrong. So here's what happened. And earlier we posed that question on whether or not, you know, what did I ask? Earlier on the show, I did ask, you know, your company gives you a luxury beauty hamper. What would you do with it? Who gets it? I asked you guys earlier in my front cell, and I believe Alan Wong messaged in. Alan said, did the guy check with his wife first? So I'll get into the story. So what happened was this woman, I believe her handle on X is Hailey Mar Gumel. So she shared a post online explaining that her husband had attended a company luncheon where there was a lucky draw. Okay, and luck would have it, he won one of the top prizes, a luxury Yves Saint Laurent beauty hamper. Right. So as you mentioned earlier, Nadia, this isn't a small goodie bag. It's worth a lot of money. Right. And it was reportedly packed with premium YSL makeup and skincare products, the kind of products that can cost hundreds of dollars altogether. Now, naturally, the wife would assume he'd bring it home. Right. You would, too. No.
3: Of course, because you win a lucky draw at work, the first thought that you have is to bring it home, right? I mean, we've had a couple of lucky draws here in our office as well. And usually we bring home what we get. Or if it's food, sometimes we share with all our colleagues. We don't specifically give it to someone else. So I don't understand how he can give a YSL hamper to someone else.
2: Well, I mean, after all, he doesn't wear any makeup, right? But that's not what happened. Instead, moments after receiving the prize, he walked over to one of his female colleagues and handed her the entire hamper. Apparently, he thought she'd get more use out of it. Now, men, male listeners listening in, is this right? Would you naturally just pass it on to your female colleague? I want to know your thoughts. Would you do the same thing that this husband has done? What's up, us? 8855-0893. Now, here's where the story takes another turn, right? The company that was hosting this luncheon saw this as a very, really, like, sweet gesture, right? So they took photos of him presenting the hamper to his female colleague, posted it on the company's social media, praised him for his generosity, and apparently, according to the wife, that's exactly how she found out.
3: So what I'm getting from this story is that, number one, not only is he doing it for himself, because obviously he wants that sort of attention, right, from being a, hey, I'm a very sweet guy, I'm giving it to someone else because I don't use makeup. And second, his wife had to find out from social media where thousands and thousands of people have already seen it. I don't know, Hongbin, what are your thoughts on this?
2: It's insane. It's crazy, because I think I would be super angry if I was the wife, wife's shoes, right? Alan, if you're still tuning in, you asked whether or not the guy checked with his wife first. It looks like, based on the story, the wife only found out about this through the company's social media. So let me know your thoughts, Alan, because I don't think he even thought of asking his wife whether or not he wanted, or the wife wanted the hamper. He just straight away just gave it to the female colleague that was sitting next to him. So she later wrote online that she wasn't angry because she wanted the expensive YSL products. In fact, she repeatedly said, it's not about the makeup. It was about the moment represented.
3: Exactly.
2: I mean, she said the part that stung was realizing I wasn't even his first thought. She felt that she, when he won something he knew she could actually use, it never occurred to him to save it for her, right? Or even asked her if she liked it. Then according to her post, this got, things got even worse. Okay, this is not the end of the story.
3: This story is getting better and better.
2: So she confronted her husband about how she felt. Instead of apologizing or saying he understood why she was hurt, he allegedly told her she was being dramatic.
3: Hongbin, you know, before you mentioned this specific part of the story, right, I was going to say, okay, let's be rational, rational people here, and then look at it from both sides. Let's sit on the fence and see the pros and cons, the husband's point of view. Maybe on that day itself, during the luncheon, he won something, and it just did not cross his mind that someone else in his family could use the makeup hamper. He saw his colleague and say, okay, you take it. So it's a very lapse of, I would say, a split second lapse of judgment. But now that you say that he actually went home, the wife confronted him and he said that she's being dramatic. He's also gaslighting her, right?
2: Exactly. And that she was, he even said that she was simply jealous of his colleague. What?
3: I mean, it is giving what's that? You know, that's a term that people always use, like, is it called work wife, work husband?
2: Yeah.
3: Yeah.
2: I mean, so this post, right, she posted couple of posts on X to tell the story here. And you can search it up on Google if you'd like. I believe the post has since been taken down, but a lot of media has covered this story because of how viral it went. So this one post absolutely exploded. Millions of people have started to weigh in, and this has become one of the internet's biggest relationship debates. And I don't even understand why this is a debate, right?
3: Exactly, yeah.
2: So what are people saying? There are really apparently two camps of this. The first camp says the husband did absolutely nothing wrong. Nadia's just looking at me speechless. Okay, let me explain. The argument here is simple, apparently. He won the hamper. He doesn't use makeup or skincare, so why not give it to someone standing right there who'd actually appreciate it? Some even said people are reading way too much into it, that a man should be allowed to do something nice for a female colleague without everyone assuming there's something romantic or some romantic meaning behind it. And they also pointed out that if he'd given it to a male colleague who wanted to pass it on to his wife, no one would have battled an eyelid.
3: I don't know, Hong Bin. I'm just tired from just listening to people trying to make up a good reason for this. Even if he doesn't use the makeup, right, and his wife isn't really into makeup, his mom could be into makeup.
2: Yeah.
3: Maybe he could have kept it as a Christmas gift, a birthday gift for someone else. He could have sold it on Carousell. Why did he have to give it away?
2: But here's the thing. If he knew that his wife wasn't into makeup, I don't think she would have even posted about this.
3: That's true.
2: Do you know what I mean?
3: Yeah.
2: And when she said she was upset about it, the husband went and said, "You're being dramatic." That meant that, you know, it hurt her that she was not the first person he thought of. Because if you really thought that, oh, my wife doesn't wear makeup, my wife doesn't like these products, then obviously she wouldn't even post about this at all, right?
3: Yeah.
2: End of story. Okay, so here's the other side, and I think you would agree with this other side. Everyone is saying that everyone's focusing on the wrong thing. Because this isn't really about YSL, okay? It's about thoughtfulness. One comment that's been shared thousands of times said, "The issue isn't who got the gift, it's who he thought of first."
3: Exactly, yes.
2: Right? Many people argue that when you're married, your spouse is supposed to be your default person. You don't have to give them every single thing you own, but if you unexpectedly receive something they genuinely love, wouldn't you at least ask?
3: Yeah.
2: Right? Like, oh, it's a makeup product. My wife uses makeup. Should I ask whether or not she likes these products?
3: I mean, I'm pretty sure the female colleague would have not been upset also if you say, "Hey, you know, I don't use makeup, but let me just give my wife a quick text if, you know, I can give it away." I'm pretty sure the colleague would be like, "Of course, sure, you know, no hard feelings. I don't need it. You want it fair and square."
2: Exactly. Others said the bigger issue wasn't even the gift, right? It was his response afterwards. Instead of acknowledging why his wife felt hurt, he reportedly dismissed her feelings. And for many people online, that was the real red flag.
3: Yeah, exactly. I mean, like, you know the saying, happy wife, happy life. Instead of arguing with her, you know she feels upset, go out there, go to Sephora, go to the mall.
2: Yeah, make up for it.
3: Buy a bunch of makeup for your wife that's equivalent to that hamper.
2: Exactly. And then people start flipping the situation, right? Imagine if it was the other way around. Imagine a wife wins a brand new PlayStation 5 or courtside NBA tickets or the latest golf clubs. And instead of bringing them home, she gives them to a male colleague at work. Would everyone still be saying, "It's just a gift"? Right? Or would people suddenly see things very differently? So, I mean, we've got a new comment here. This one is from Steve. Hi, Steve. Thank you so much for joining us. Steve says, "Clear as day, the husband is no longer in love with the wife. Other woman is on his head instead of wife. Clearest signal. Don't need to be in denial." That's what I thought, too. I thought, this is definitely the female colleague is basically they're having an affair.
3: Okay, but let me ask another question then.
2: Yeah.
3: If you were the female colleague, would you have accepted the gift?
2: Why not? He's giving it away. I'm like, okay, sure, thank you.
3: Yeah, because the onus is not on the person receiving the gift, yeah. Right? The onus is on the husband alone, right? Because who doesn't want a gift?
2: It's not my duty to ask, shouldn't you give this to your wife?
3: Yeah.
2: I mean, I would ask.
3: Yeah, I would ask also, like, is your wife okay?
2: I would want to get it as well, you know. We asked our listeners or followers on Money FM 89.3 whether or not, which side they're on, team husband or team wife. And it looks like 88% is team wife. And there is this 12% that is team husband. And we asked our intern to do kind of some detective work
3: some
2: on
3: FBI.
2: Who voted, who is the person that voted 12% or the 12%, which is actually one vote, that one person who was on team husband. I'm not going to reveal the name, but it was, I'm just going to leave you with this. It was a male listener or a male follower.
3: Maybe they think very differently, you know. Men are from Mars, women are from Venus. So I guess to him, the rational part is that I don't use makeup, then I don't bring it home lah, right?
2: We've got a new text here. This one's from Yaz. Yaz says, the husband is every man ever. Just shallow thoughts, not even considering every detail that would affect a woman's feelings. Ooh, that's a bit harsh there, Yaz. I mean, I don't think all men are like that. But I believe I asked you this. I asked you to have this scenario. Ask your fiancé that if he won a beauty hamper at work, what would he do? And then what was his response?
3: His immediate response to me was, give you lah, of course. Do you know how much money I spend on you with makeup every month? That would make me save a lot of money, you know. So yeah, I guess I'm getting a hamper if he does win one in the office.
2: Well, lucky you, because my fiance's response was completely different.
3: Oh, what did he say?
2: He said, I created this whole scenario. I said, babe, if you won a YSL beauty hamper full of makeup products at a company dinner, you won it in a lucky draw, what would you do with it? And then he said, sell it lah.
3: Thinking like a true blue businessman, eh?
2: I was so shocked. I was so speechless because I 100% believe that he'll be like, of course I'll give it to you. But no, he threw me under the curb and he was just like, sell it.
3: Maybe you need to reverse engineer your questions and then ask him, if I want a hamper tomorrow for something, I don't know what he likes.
2: Maybe bike stuff.
3: Okay, maybe motorcycle, right? Yeah. Motorcycle stuff. And then you say you gave it away to someone else in the office. What would his reaction be?
2: I would go and ask him later tonight. Well, let us know. WhatsApp us 8855-0893. Keep the conversation going here on your way home. So which camp are you? Keep your thoughts coming in. If you want something that your partner would absolutely love, would your first instinct to be to bring it home? Or do you think once you win it, it's yours to give to anyone you want? WhatsApp us 8855-0893. We want to hear where you stand on this one. And that's what's trending today.
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9: These are your news headlines. I'm Joshua Vong. Around 1,800 full-time and part-time pest management workers in Singapore are set to benefit from higher wages and clearer career pathways under an expanded progressive wage model. The Ministry of Manpower, NTUC, and the Singapore National Employers Federation announced today that a new tripartite cluster will be formed to develop wage recommendations and oversee implementation. The model will cover licensed pest management and vector control workers, linking pay to skills, productivity and performance. Minister of State for Manpower Dinesh Vasudash said the sector plays a critical role in protecting public health and preventing vector-borne diseases. The National University Hospital plans to expand the use of smartwatches to monitor up to 10% of inpatient vital signs over the coming year. Data from the watches will be fed into the hospital's electronic medical records system. NUH says this will reduce monitoring time, ease nurses' workload, and allow continuous monitoring without disturbing patients. In a month-long trial in June, the smartwatches also detected abnormal vital sign changes up to 2 hours earlier than routine manual observations. NUH aims to roll out the devices across its general patient wards before expanding it to other patients. The Land Transport Authority is investigating the cause of a 95-minute outage that disrupted bus arrival timings on the mytransport.sg app and at bus interchanges yesterday. The LTA said bus services continued to operate normally and accurate arrival times remain available through third-party apps as well as displays at bus stops. The disruption began before 6:15 a.m. and was resolved by 7:50 a.m. It follows previous system disruptions in June and January, when software issues caused inaccurate or unavailable bus arrival information. Moving to world news, Thailand has restored 30-day visa-free entry for Indian tourists after confusion over proposed visa changes led to a drop in visitor arrivals. The government had planned to end visa-free entry for travellers from 93 countries and replace it with a reduced list of 54. Although the changes never took effect, uncertainty affected bookings from India, which is Thailand's third largest tourism market after China and Malaysia. Other countries that now receive 30 days of visa-free entry are Croatia, Bulgaria, Cyprus, Malta and the Maldives, bringing the total number of eligible countries and territories to 60. And finally, writer E. Jean Carroll has received nearly $5.63 million from US President Donald Trump after a jury found him liable in 2023 for sexually abusing and defaming her. The payment, which represents the $5 million civil verdict plus interest, was released despite Mr. Trump's objections. It is the first payment Ms. Carroll has received from President Trump, although she has won civil judgments totaling $88.3 million against him. Mr. Trump has repeatedly denied the allegations. He is expected to appeal a separate $83.3 million verdict to the Supreme Court.
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1: I'm seeing a couple of vehicle breakdowns on the roads right now. There's a vehicle breakdown on AYE towards MCE after Jurong Town Hall Road. Also, another vehicle breakdown on PIE towards Changi at Jalan Eunos exit. So if you're on the roads, do drive safely.
0: If you see anything on the roads that we might have missed, send us a WhatsApp message at 8855-0893. 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
4: Good afternoon, and you're tuning into the business report with me, Chua Tian Tian, as we take you through the latest moves and views in the world of business and finance as you navigate the end of your workday. Now, this hour, we discuss cooler than expected U.S. inflation numbers for the month of June before looking at the second quarter earnings season, with five big U.S. banks reporting solid showings. Well, let's start with global movements before we dive into the inflation numbers. Well, the U.S. S&P 500 Limited and Nasdaq advanced overnight as solid bank results and a cooler-than-expected inflation report boosted risk appetite amid rising Middle East tensions. Now, the Labour Department's Consumer Price Index increased by a still high 3.5% in the 12 months through June, after surging 4.2% in May, which was the largest year-on-year rise since April 2023. Now, the CPI fell 0.4% over the month, its first decline since April 2020, after advancing 0.5% back in May. Now, economists polled by Reuters had forecast the CPI rising 3.8% year-on-year and dipping 0.1% on a monthly basis. Meanwhile, U.S. Federal Reserve Chair set for his first congressional testimony since his confirmation, in part to lay out the central bank's plan to contain upward price pressures. Now, Walsh's testimony occurred while the battle for control over the Strait of Hormuz led to ramped-up airstrikes between the U.S. and Iran and boosted crude oil prices, reviving fears of upward price pressures. Still, following the CPI report, financial markets were pricing in an 83.4% likelihood that the Fed will let its key interest rate stand at the conclusion of its July policy meeting, up from 58.3% on Monday. And according to the CME's FedWatch tool, markets expect at least one 25 basis point rate hike before year's end. Interest rates aside, the second quarter earnings season began with five big U.S. banks reporting solid results, buoyed by trading strength and deal-making. Goldman Sachs surged 9% after it surpassed second quarter profit expectations as deal-making picked up pace and geopolitical uncertainties boosted its trading business. And earlier I spoke with Kelvin Wong, senior analyst at Oanda, to get his take on the latest slew of bank earnings and what they mean for the U.S. financial sector.
10: It's more like I would say that a contrast between different banks, right? Because not all banks are the same. So yes, Goldman Sachs is one of the top performers yesterday, up by 9%, surging to a fresh all-time high, followed by JP Morgan as well, primarily on their numbers, especially in their investment banking and their FICC, which is the trading business. But however, if you look at, on the other hand, if we look at an aggregated perspective from a financial sector performance, the SPDR S&P bank ETF, which is taken as performance of the average financial in the US, is almost unchanged yesterday. So one of the culprits that causes this lackluster movement on the average is due to the underperformance of Citigroup and Wells Fargo. So yes, Citigroup and Wells Fargo, their numbers also beat expectation, in fact, smashed expectation. But however, it's the forward guidance from the management that matters, because market is expecting them to actually rise their forward guidance, but unfortunately, Citigroup and Wells Fargo didn't actually rise their forward guidance numbers and maintain stand pat. So that actually poses a bit of cautious going forward on the financial sector performance in the US. So yes, we may see a couple of stocks that is the outlier, like Bowman and as well as JP Morgan, driven on their edge in deal making and as well as FIC trading, which has been the main beneficiary given the fact that in the last 3 to 4 months we see very volatile movement in global markets, and that also come on the backdrop of a lower interest rate environment. So going forward, under the new leadership of Aaron Walsh, he also mentioned that right now his main primary concern is to get inflation numbers down to the preferred long-term target of 2%. So market participants in the Fed Funds futures market has really priced at least 2 interest rate hike going forward. The first one coming as soon as October, the next one will be in March next year. So if the pricing gets much more hawkish beyond 2 interest rate hikes, that could potentially suck out the current risk on appetite in the global markets, which means potentially could be lesser IPO, lesser deal making. So that could actually potential act as a ceiling for the going forward in Q3 and Q4 numbers of the deal-making revenue / investment banking revenue for Goldman Sachs and as well as JP Morgan.
4: And finally, back home in Singapore, DBS is looking to accumulate more than 1 trillion Sing dollars in assets under management across its retail and wealth segments by 2030, as it doubles down on AI, partnerships and regional expansion to capture Asia's growing wealth. Now, to support its ambitions, Group Executive and Group Head head of consumer banking and wealth management, Shi Zikun, said the bank plans to hire 600 more frontline advisors and platform engineers by end 2028. She previously targeted 500 billion Sing dollars in wealth AUM by end 2026, which excludes the retail segment. But by Q1, AUM already hit 492 billion Sing dollars, putting the bank on track to cross the target by the mid-year. And there you have it. That's your business report. This hour, I'm Chua Tian Tian.
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2: 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Where are smart investors looking next? Well, earlier, Michelle Martin spoke with Swapnil Mishra, author of Investing for the Clueless, Reckless and Overly Cautious, on Live Well with Michelle's Money and Me to dissect three small-cap Singapore ideas, Trump's U-turn on a proposed Hormuz shipping toll to the next phase of the AI boom. Have a listen to the highlights of that conversation.
0: Best of Live Well with Michelle. It's not just about money, it's about you. Money and Me, where wealth meets self-awareness. 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
11: All right. He is the author of a great book that demystifies investing. It's called Investing for the Clueless, Reckless and Overly Cautious. Time to bring Swapnil Mishra on the air with me. How are you, Swapnil?
12: Very good morning. I am...
11: Bit of a slow start there, Swapnil. My heart almost stopped. I was like, where is Swapnil?
12: I'm very much here, but yeah, still recovering from the morning result of France being out.
11: Oh, yes, you're recovering from Trump's U-turn. That's right. He has backtracked on plans to impose that 20% toll on ships sailing through the Straits of Hormuz. That's just where I wanted to start. This happened just one day after he announced this toll. And he said, you know, the kings and the emirs from UAE, Qatar, Bahrain, Kuwait, they've all come forward and offered the U.S. massive investments. This by way of some sort of explanation. But I think what's interesting is that markets, we can debate this, whether markets have become desensitized to Hormuz headlines. I think also what's interesting is that every closure or toll announcement creates an initial spike in oil before markets quickly fade, unless you know, they see a real change in fiscal supply actually being disrupted. So even without a formal toll, you see insurance going up, insurance costs, shipping rates, freight premiums elevated. So broadly speaking, even though Trump's proposed toll never materialized, Swapnil, are shipping costs and freight costs effectively becoming the new hidden tax on global trade?
12: Yeah, definitely they are a hidden tax, not just through the tax in the supply chain, but also through inflation. I mean, in fact, you know, Kevin Watts used this phrase of the tax, which the, you know, through the inflation, the tax that the Americans are paying. So it does feed into the supply chain costing, and ultimately it's the end users, consumers, who are to pay for this. So I, in fact, you're absolutely right. Even though, in fact, when he announced, there was complete lack of detail. So I think the market, overall, if you look at the way the market reacted, it didn't take this seriously enough, again, given the track record and the usual taco sentiment around it. But even with the removal of that announcement, I think there is, yes, there is still the, you know, the cost that will creep into the supply chain and ultimately into the final ends of the consumers.
11: If you have a question for Swapnil, and it's truly, truly a good question, we'll put it to him, 8855-0893, because we get a flood of questions coming through. So we will sort of filter out and put the best question to Swapnil. Meanwhile, Swapnil, let's look at AI. When we think about investing in AI, I have to say the one question investors are always asking when I'm out at cocktail parties and the like is, Michelle, what's next? Because everybody already owns NVIDIA. So retail investors are wondering, Swapnil, whether AI has become the most crowded trade in the market. We're seeing investors rotate between NVIDIA, SK Hynix, Meta, OpenAI, and then all the linked plays, power infrastructure companies, for example. So I'm going to put that question to you. Where do you think the market is underestimating the next beneficiaries?
12: So I think we'll break it up. Firstly, it is crowded. I think there's no doubt. If you talk to fund managers, I think Bank of America did a survey with the managers, and more than 80% of them have said that this whole trade is an extremely crowded trade. Even in this part of the world, right, it's not just US. So if you look at Asia, the MSCI Emerging Market Index is a classic reflection of the crowd, because just between Samsung, SK Hynix and TSMC, it's more than 30% of the index is just these three stocks. I mean, we're talking about emerging market index, and it is increasingly becoming concentrated with just these three stocks. So definitely AI is crowded, but at the same time, you know, it is something where the view is that we are still in the middle of the cycle. It's not, there is no change in the thesis of infrastructure spend. And so it's difficult for managers to exit that crowded trade as well. So while there are some rotations happening, the fundamental story of the AI cycle is, I would say, still intact.
11: Fundamental story is still intact. If AI spending slows even slightly, what are you seeing in terms of which part of the supply chain tends to get hit first? The chips, the cloud providers?
12: I would say the first would be your semiconductors. So the chip makers are the ones who are going to be most vulnerable, because they are the ones who are also monetizing the fastest, because today they are selling, they're getting cash for it. So they are not taking the kind of risk that the hyperscalers are taking, where they are building the capacities and they are hoping to monetize in future, but they have other revenue streams as well. So any impact on this, and that's where the concentration really is a concern, where if indices are made up of, you know, three or four stocks or dominated by a few stocks, even a small change in expectation, because the growth of 50%, 60% cannot continue forever. So any announcement indicating even a small hiccup to that projection is going to have a effect. And then what, you know, again, we have seen these in previous cycles. At times, the problem in the non-AI sectors may start because people have taken massive bets and there is a liquidation that happens and it triggers a unwinding, which spills over into other sectors which have not rallied in the same manner. So, you know, an example is your software companies have struggled this year because they have, of course, been taken the brunt of AI disruption trade. But tomorrow, if we see a correction in the AI cycle and semiconductor and the chip company manufacturing firms, they come off, it could also spill over into other sectors. So I think that's the contagion risk is probably higher than just the risk of a correction in the AI chip manufacturers.
11: So let me ask you, where do you see the next wave of investment opportunities?
12: I would say software is something which I continue to like, because even though it has not done well, I think ultimately implementation of AI tools into software is something which software businesses are well positioned to do. So, you know, whether it's Adobe, ServiceNow, Salesforce, all of these, I think they are at decent valuations and they have the necessary business models in place to implement AI and unlock some of those improve efficiencies or productivity improvement in their workflows. So I would put software as one. Power has been, of course, been talked about in the context of how in any of these, you know, AI in the models require massive amounts of electricity. Of course, it's more a utility business, so that's one of the challenges. Financials is a good place to be. I mean, if you look at the results last evening, stellar earnings. So these are, I would say, sectors which at the next phase, which is for businesses that are going to implement AI and through productivity improvement and efficiencies, will have a stronger growth potential going forward.
11: Okay, so, you know, we think there's a great fit between your book, Investing for the Clueless, Reckless and Overly Cautious, and my audience. One segment of my audience, not this, you know, people have been trading for a long time. So when you say invest in software, Swapnil, can you give us an example?
12: So if you take Salesforce as an example, which has, you know, if I just pull up the chart, it's not done so well this year. And what has happened? Like, why companies like Salesforce have struggled this year? Because when we started the year, so it's down about 33% this year. So at the start of the year, we had the AI scare. The AI scare was that because you can make software on your own, I mean, the coding is, you don't need coders, you can just directly work with AI. And so the exuberance at that point of time was, we don't need software companies, we can just directly do this ourselves. But it's not so straightforward. The chart, it's not done so well this year. And what has happened?

0: for is reliability when it comes to delivery of solutions. So I would say the role of companies like Salesforce has been exaggerated in terms of how much it will diminish with the arrival of AI. So that's an example, I would say, of a company which has been hit hard on the back of the AI disruption, that AI will disrupt these companies away completely.
1: Fantastic. Thank you very much for that illustration. I'd like to move now to earnings season. Expectations, not earnings, have become the real risk, say investors that I speak with. You know, many say that investors think companies can beat earnings, but you'll still see the stock price fall after earnings is released because the guidance just isn't spectacular enough moving forward. So is this one of those earnings seasons where good just isn't good enough?
0: It's also because things are good. As human beings, we are always looking for more. That's how growth happens. We are always, the minute we achieve our goal, we are looking for the next one, because we don't feel good when we have achieved something, we're looking for something else. Mm-hmm. So in this case, because the numbers are strong, there's a natural tendency to say that, okay, you have delivered this, but what about the next one? So I think that that's one, I would say, psychological element of shifting focus from what has done well to what is, you know, ahead. And the second, I think, which is more related to the current environment, which is a massive spend that is happening. And these are all bets at any level, you know, companies which are choosing to go with a particular AI model, a company which is choosing to go with a certain technology. They are all taking bets that this decision is going to lead to higher revenues. And that's where the forward guidance becomes, I would say, the true test, whether the CEO is conveying that degree of confidence or not from the decisions that they have made. And that's where I think it's a bit more nuanced and, yes, very relevant for the stakeholders to keep an eye on more on the forward guidance rather than on the earnings, which even if they have beat forecasts, it's fine. It's done. It's the last quarter. But what's happening in the next two quarters? Because the monetization of all the decisions of AI spend, and that's kind of dominating today. So the risk that this spend doesn't lead to higher profits or revenues is a big risk, and that's why you're right. So forward guidance in that context is a bigger driver, and apart from the quality of the revenues mm-hmm. that are being generated.
1: So what will matter most this quarter to investors might be forward guidance rather than strong earnings or continued AI spend. All right, speaking of what might come next, let's look at the Fed. So Kevin Warsh has pledged the Fed policy regime change to rid the inflation tax on the Americans. So investors looking out for Kevin Warsh and the Fed, increasingly convinced that Kevin Warsh is going to tolerate higher rates if inflation proves sticky. Is that a fair reading?
0: Yeah, I mean, he's started on a strong footing. The language he's used is of, you know, zero tolerance, and of course he's referring to the 2020 flexible approach that Fed had taken, and he's giving out a strong statement, and he's in a good spot today. If you look at the inflation data itself, it has come out, you know, lower than expected, so it is giving him some breathing room. He doesn't have to hike the rates. He doesn't even have to cut rates at this point of time.
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3: And here's a quick traffic update. I'm seeing heavy traffic on BKE towards Woodlands at SLE exit. So if you're on the roads, buckle up and drive safely.
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5: Before we move into the 5 p.m. hour, let's take a quick look back at what we had all of you weighing in on what's trending. Earlier, we asked one simple question. Husbands and boyfriends, if you won a luxury beauty hamper at work, what would you do with it? Well, keep your thoughts coming in at 88550893. Well, this question came after a story went viral online about a husband who won

0: a luxury YSL beauty hamper and a company lucky draw. And instead of bringing it home to his wife, he gave the entire prize to one of his female colleagues because he thought she'd get more use out of it. The twist? Well, the company praised him for the generous gesture, posted photos of it on social media, and that's how his wife found out. Many of you pointed out that it was never really about the makeup. It was about the thought behind the gesture. Some of you said the husband simply wasn't thinking and probably saw it was a practical decision. Others felt that when you're married, your spouse should naturally be the first person you think of, even if they don't end up keeping the gift. Well, safe to say, this one definitely divided opinions. So keep them coming in. What are your thoughts? Where do you stand on this? Text me, 8855-0893.
1: I've got some new responses here. Alan says, bring it home regardless. I mean, that's the way to go, right? He said, happy wife, happy life. Definitely. Happy wife, happy life. We've got a new comment here. Also, this one is from Boone T. Earlier, I said when I told my fiance about this story and asked him what he would do with it, he said, sell it la. And then Boone T responded to that by saying, sell it. Missed opportunity for brownie points. Look what I got for you, babe. That's so true. He really missed his brownie points there. Well, keep your thoughts coming in to 8855-0893. Where do you stand?
0: Well, coming up next on the agenda, Gen Z's has been putting bold new twist on Singapore's favorite dishes. Laksa pasta, rendang tacos, matcha kaya toast, you name it. But is this creativity at its best, or are we slowly losing the flavors that make Singapore's food culture so special? We'll dive into the next on Your Way Home.

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1: These are your news headlines. I'm Joshua Vong. Singapore's Auditor General has flagged 136 audit findings across government agencies, including irregularities involving HDB housing grants, gambling exclusion orders, and the new National Cancer Centre Singapore project. The report found ineligible applicants had received HDB flats and grants, while HDB estimates it may have overpaid a contractor $9.7 million for car park inspection work that was not performed. It also found that the Ministry of Health had failed to declare about $148 million in project savings. The Ministry of Finance says agencies are recovering overpayments and referring suspected wrongdoing to the police where appropriate. Anti-vaccine group founder Iris Koh and her husband Raymond Ng are facing a bid by the Attorney General's Chambers to have them declared vexatious litigants. This means they would need the court's permission before filing any new civil lawsuits. The AGC argued the couple repeatedly started legal proceedings without reasonable grounds, describing litigation as their instant recourse whenever they felt aggrieved. It also alleged they raised money through crowdfunding to fund lawsuits, calling it an abuse of the court process. The couple opposed the application, saying they were exercising their legal rights. Transport experts say human error, rather than mechanical problems, pose the biggest risk to road safety. According to a global survey of over 1,000 transport specialists, the misuse of driver assistance technology was the leading cause of mobility safety issues. Distracting in-vehicle features was another area of concern. Two-thirds of transport specialists believe advertising overstated the capabilities of these advanced technologies. The survey also polled over 5,000 road users. It found that 88% support tougher road safety measures and stricter regulations. Ebola deaths in the Democratic Republic of Congo have doubled in just over 2 weeks, as the World Health Organization warns many patients are not reaching treatment in time. The country has recorded 754 deaths and over 2,000 confirmed cases, with the outbreak spreading to two more provinces. The WHO says 92% of confirmed deaths occurred before patients reached a treatment center, allowing the virus to spread further through communities. Health officials also say more than 240 infected people have fled treatment or isolation facilities. The WHO warned the true number of infections could be up to four times higher. And finally, Iran has threatened to shut more regional energy export routes after closing the Strait of Hormuz, raising fresh concerns over global oil supplies. Analysts warn Tehran could also target the Bab el-Mandeb Strait through its Houthi allies in Yemen. Iran's Revolutionary Guards say regional energy exports could be disrupted for everyone, not just Iran. The warning came as the US launched another wave of strikes on Iranian military targets near the Strait of Hormuz. President Donald Trump has threatened further attacks unless Tehran returns to negotiations.
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2: The Met Service says you can expect thundery showers over many areas this afternoon. Temperatures will reach a high of 34 degrees Celsius and lows of 25 degrees Celsius. So don't forget your umbrellas.
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0: Traffic.
2: Taking a look out on the roads for you, I'm seeing an accident on TPE towards PRE after Halus Link. So avoid lane 3, and if you're on the roads right now, buckle up and drive safely.
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7: It's 5 o'clock. Hopefully, that's your cue to shut the laptop, leave the office, and start making your way home. Now, if you're already on the road, stuck in the usual evening traffic, or squeezing onto the MRT, thanks for letting me keep you company. I'm Hung Bin Jung with you on your way home till 8 p.m. Now, be honest, what's the first thing you think about after work? For many of us, it's food. What to have for dinner, right? Should I dabao or do I order in? Food is something Singaporeans take very seriously, which is why today's conversation might be a little controversial. I mean, we've got laksa pasta, rendang tacos, kaya tiramisu, I mean, you name it. Some people think these creative food fusions are exactly what Singapore's food scene needs. Others say, don't mess with our classics. Coming up on the agenda, are Gen Z's creative food fusions helping Singapore's food culture evolve, or are they slowly diluting what makes it so special? Whether you're a foodie, a hawker, loyalist, or someone who's always hunting for the next viral cafe, I'd love to hear your take. WhatsApp me at 88550893 and let's get into the agenda right after this one.
0: 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Heard, shared, understood. 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

0: Traffic.
1: And here's a quick traffic update. I'm seeing a vehicle breakdown on AYE towards 2 hours after PIE. Also, heavy traffic on SLE towards BKE at Woodlands Avenue 12 exit. So if you're on the roads, do drive safely.
0: If you see anything on the roads that we might have missed, send us a WhatsApp message at 8855-0893. 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
2: Welcome to The Agenda. I'm Hong Ben Jung. Now, Singapore's food scene has always been built on innovation, from cuisines shaped by different cultures to local favorites that have evolved over generations. Change has long been part of our culinary identity. But today, a new wave of Gen Z entrepreneurs are taking things even further, from pistachio laksa and chili crab pasta to nasi lemak burgers. Creative food fusions are becoming increasingly popular, especially on social media, while some see these modern twists as keeping Singapore's food culture fresh and relevant, others argue that we're slowly moving away from the traditions and flavors that define who we are. So where do we draw the line between innovation and authenticity? Can food evolve without losing its cultural identity? And what role does the younger generation play in preserving Singapore's rich culinary heritage? Well, joining us today to discuss this is Ernest Ang, who's a founder of Kokoyo Nonya Delights, a Gen Z entrepreneur who chose to preserve his grandmother's traditional Peranakan recipes instead of following the latest food trends. Hi, Ernest. Welcome to the show.
3: Hello, I'm Ernest. I'm the founder of Kokoyo.
2: Thank you so much for joining us. Well, Ernest, fresh out of national service, you struggled to land a job in the F&B industry because you had no experience. And instead of giving up, you decided to start your own eatery by learning traditional Peranakan recipes from your 72-year-old grandmother. Looking back, what gave you the confidence to take such a big leap at just 23 years old instead of waiting for an opportunity to come your way?
3: I think at that point of time, I was 23. That's a good thing also. Mm-hmm. So I didn't want to look back when I was 40s and like maybe think like, hey, I should have done this. I should have brought my grandma recipe out. And by then, perhaps she's not around anymore.
2: Yeah.
3: So I have a lot of friends around me that are very talented as well. But they have a lot of them have one thing in common. They are all waiting for the right time.
2: Mm.
3: But what really defines the right time? The experience, the money and savings or something like that. So I didn't want to be in that spot.
2: Mm-hmm.
3: So I thought like, since I'm young, I have that safety net. If all goes well, I'll take it further. And if it doesn't, I'll just go back and study.
2: Mm, okay.
3: And I still have a grandma that is very supportive.
2: Mm. You know what's very interesting here? You never even cooked a bowl of instant noodles before this, right? Why did you choose to build your business around your grandmother's recipes, which are deeply rooted in traditional or tradition and culture, instead of, you know, jumping onto the trend like all other Gen Zs of creating modern food fusions?
3: Because I feel like, for me, food need to have a soul.
2: Mm.
3: And my grandma's dishes always have a soul, just that the plating might not be the nicest.
2: Yeah.
3: So when I started to come out doing Peranakan food, I struggled with the plating. And main reason I didn't want to join the mainstream bandwagon of doing fusion food was also because like a very nice food with no story is very forgettable to me.
2: Oh.
3: Yeah. And something that can be very nice plated, but not rich story, no. People don't really come back or remember it also.
2: And you think all the traditional food has a deep-rooted story behind that? Wow, very well put. You got me goosebumps there when you said that. I believe your grandmother is also known to be your biggest and toughest food critic.
3: Yes.
2: Right? When it comes to food quality. What has she taught you about preserving authenticity that you think many young food entrepreneurs today might overlook?
3: That's a good question. She taught me that actually authenticity is more of the intentions.
2: Mm-hmm.
3: It's not the ingredients used. Because now with the cost of living increasing and everything, the ingredients used can be very expensive. So for sustainability purposes, we do change the ingredients. But ultimately, I have to go through my grandma's approval. And if she nods her head and if it tastes like home, which means that I have succeeded in keeping it authentic, even though the ingredients used might be different, but at least it's sustainable in the long term.
2: How often does she give you the nod?
3: Every time when I R&D, I will bring it to her first.
2: Okay.
3: So if she nods her head, means I know pass already. Yeah.
2: And if she doesn't know?
3: If she doesn't, means I failed to keep it authentic.
2: Mm.
3: Means there's some balance in the flavor that's wrong.
2: Okay.
3: So I'll go and work on it.
2: Oh, very interesting. I mean, your story is definitely one that is rooted in preserving tradition, especially because you need to get that approval from your grandmother. But at the same time, Singapore's food scene is changing rapidly, right? With we're seeing a lot of younger entrepreneurs experimenting and putting modern twists on local favorites, which raises the bigger question of where our food culture is headed. So, Ernest, as someone who's chosen to stay true to traditional Peranakan recipes, what's your overall take on the rise of creative food fusions in Singapore today?
3: I think Singapore, from the very beginning, the food were all fusion, even at that time.
2: Mm.
3: Like Hainanese chicken rice, laksa, at that point of time, they were all fusion food. And I think that's how Singapore food culture is.
2: Okay.
3: It's built on fusion food, actually.
2: Mm.
3: So all this... Okay, I would say the Peranakan food is a more unforgiving food culture.
2: Mm-hmm.
3: So if you get it wrong, it's really wrong.
2: Okay.
3: But for the fusion food, I'd say it's more forgiving. And I think it's very interesting, some of the flavors that they've created.
2: Mm. But interesting in love, you know, we're seeing a lot of, you know, chili crab pasta or nasi lemak burgers, pistachio laksa, you name it. It gets weirder and weirder as we grow older, right? Yeah. So if more businesses continue reinventing local dishes with such modern twists, do you think there's a risk that younger generations could lose touch with the original flavors? Could we eventually lose our traditional foods?
3: I think there's a fine line to cross between the for fusion food,
2: mm-hmm.
3: for the if, whether they're doing it for the flavor logic or they're doing it for the gimmick.
2: Mm.
3: If they're doing it for the gimmick, then I think, it will dilute the culture.
2: Mm.
3: But if they're doing it for the flavor logic, which I think most of them are, I think it's perfectly fine.
2: Okay, then how exactly do you think we can continue innovating while also making sure that we don't lose the heritage that makes our local cuisine so unique?
3: Well, that's a good question. So how do we keep it? Really depends on how one see it.
2: Mm-hmm.
3: So to keep it really authentic, for Peranakan, for example, it will be pounding the rempah, and that one would take hours. So the modern technique now is to use blender. But then my grandma always tell me blender will get rid of that layer of oil because of the heat, stuff like that. So of course, I would love to see or encourage youngsters to come out and try out traditional techniques, but then it's not very sustainable, actually.
2: Right. It's also about the techniques, right?
3: Yes.
2: Not just about making it fusion or making it different, adding different flavors. It's also the style of how you make those traditional foods. Now, today we're seeing a lot of Gen Z businesses putting those creative twists on local favorites. Some people say that these innovations keep Singapore's food scene exciting, while others worry we're slowly losing the identity of our local cuisine. As a Gen Z business owner yourself, Ernest, do you think creative food fusions are helping Singapore's food culture evolve, or are they really diluting what makes it unique?
3: I definitely think it's keeping the food culture, it's evolving the food culture, because otherwise it'll be very boring. Imagine every time you're just eating the same thing, even after 5-10 years.
2: Mm-hmm.
3: There has to be something new in the market, so it's whether who comes out to bring it and how innovative can it be in terms of the flavor. Is there a balance of the saltiness, sweet and savoriness?
2: And I mean, your dishes are a celebration of Peranakan culture, right? But consumers today, they often expect food to be visually appealing as it is delicious. Has that changed the way you present your food?
3: Yes, definitely. So at the start of Kokoyo, the plating, I gotta admit, was very ugly. I didn't put much thought into it.
2: Mm-hmm.
3: So it only came to a point that I realized people actually eat with their eyes first.
2: Mm.
3: That's when I went to study the color and contrast theory. So I went to plate the vegetables and stuff like that to make it much nicer, at least for the Instagram story or so.
2: Mm. Do you have any aspirations of putting like a modern twist to Peranakan dishes as well?
3: Not for now, actually. I plan to keep it authentic.
2: Mm.
3: If I want to edit a fusion twist, I think my grandma will really come after me for that. Yeah.
2: All right. Of course, food today isn't just about taste anymore. As you've mentioned, it's also about the story behind it, and that's why you keep it very traditional. Do you think Gen Z's today values a dish more for its story and heritage or for how well it performs on social media?
3: I think the most viral food are not the one that are the prettiest, but are the richest in story from what I see.
2: Okay.
3: So they can be played the nicest, like maybe Asahi, but they don't really go very viral, I'd say, compared to a food that's made by using traditional techniques, and people can actually see and taste the amount of hard work behind it. I think those are the ones that go extremely viral.
2: Do you think those viral foods that is just very creative with modern twists are just one hit wonders, and those with the actual tradition and the culture behind it and that they go viral for, they stay in the industry for a very long time?
3: Yes, definitely. But along the way, they'll come with a lot of challenges, like preserving the food quality and maintaining the standards, of course. Because with all these traditional techniques, I think the hardest and the biggest challenge is keeping that quality alive and keeping the demand up there.
2: Well, based on, because you have this business and you're trying to preserve the Peranakan culture, right? Do you think we should have more young people to kind of preserve traditional recipes as well?
3: Yes, definitely. We need more young people to preserve the traditional cooking techniques. Otherwise, it will just fade away gradually over time. And that's not how it should be, I feel. Because that's our roots.
2: I don't know if your grandmother is tuning in right now, but
3: I hope she is.
2: But if she is, what do you hope she'd be most proud of you, most proud of, not just as your grandmother, but as the person who entrusted you with her recipes?
3: I think she's very proud of that, because while learning everything from her, it taught me discipline and to keep my head low, to actually know that. And I came to a point I understand that I don't know anything, actually, even today. I'm still learning every day. And I'm learning from the food and from everything that my grandma taught me. Because every time when I feel like I have arrived, something screw up happens. So I came to a point that, I got to keep my head low and learn every day.
2: Well, thank you so much, Ernest, for joining us and sharing your story.
3: Thank you.
2: Thank you. That was Ernest Ang, founder of Kokoyo Nonya Delights, sharing his thoughts on how Gen Zs can embrace innovation while preserving the traditions that make Singapore's food culture so unique. And that's all on the agenda with me, Hung Bin Jung, on your way home.
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2: These are your news headlines. I'm Joshua Vong. Singapore's Auditor General has flagged 136 audit findings across government agencies, including irregularities involving HDB housing grants, gambling exclusion orders, and the new National Cancer Centre Singapore project. The report found ineligible applicants had received HDB flats and grants, while HDB estimates it may have overpaid a contractor $9.7 million for car park inspection work that was not performed. It also found that the Ministry of Health had failed to declare about $148 million in project savings. The Ministry of Finance says agencies are recovering overpayments and referring suspected wrongdoing to the police where appropriate. Anti-vaccine group founder Iris Koh and her husband Raymond Ng are facing a bid by the Attorney General's chambers to have them declared vexatious litigants. This means they would need the court's permission before filing any new civil lawsuits. The AGC argued the couple repeatedly started legal proceedings without reasonable grounds, describing litigation as their instant recourse whenever they felt aggrieved. It also alleged they raised money through crowdfunding to fund lawsuits, calling it an abuse of the court process. The couple opposed the application, saying they were exercising their legal rights. Transport experts say human error, rather than mechanical problems, pose the biggest risks to road safety. According to a global survey of over 1,000 transport specialists, the misuse of driver assistance technology was the leading cause of mobility safety issues. Distracting in-vehicle features was another area of concern. Two-thirds of transport specialists believe advertising overstated the capabilities of these advanced technologies. The survey also polled over 5,000 road users. It found that 88% support tougher road safety measures and stricter regulations. Ebola deaths in the Democratic Republic of Congo have doubled in just over 2 weeks, as the World Health Organization warns many patients are not reaching treatment in time. The country has recorded 754 deaths and over 2,000 confirmed cases, with the outbreak spreading to two more provinces. The WHO says 92% of confirmed deaths occurred before patients reached a treatment center, allowing the virus to spread further through communities. Health officials also say more than 240 infected people have fled treatment or isolation facilities. The WHO warned the true number of infections could be up to four times higher. And finally, Iran has threatened to shut more regional energy export routes after closing the Strait of Hormuz, raising fresh concerns over global oil supplies. Analysts warn Tehran could also target the Bab el-Mandeb Strait through its Houthi allies in Yemen. Iran's Revolutionary Guards say regional energy exports could be disrupted for everyone, not just Iran. The warning came as the US launched another wave of strikes on Iranian military targets near the Strait of Hormuz. President Donald Trump has threatened further attacks unless Tehran returns to negotiations.
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3: It's Wednesday, the 15th of July.
1: Traffic.
3: There's heavy traffic on BKE towards Woodlands at Woodlands Road exit. But there are no major incidences to report at the moment. But if you're on the roads, keep your eyes on the roads and drive safely.
1: If you see anything on the roads that we might have missed, send us a WhatsApp message at 8855-0893. 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
4: Good afternoon, and you're tuning into the Business Report with me, Chua Tian-Tian, as we take you through the latest moves and views in the world of business and finance as we navigate the end of your workday. Now, this hour, we discuss cooler-than-expected U.S. inflation numbers for the month of June before looking at the second quarter earnings season, with five big U.S. banks reporting solid showings. Well, let's start with global movements before we dive into the inflation numbers. Well, the U.S. S&P 500 and Nasdaq advanced overnight as solid bank results and a cooler-than-expected inflation report boosted risk appetite amid rising Middle East tensions. Now, the Labor Department's Consumer Price Index increased by a still high 3.5% in the 12 months through June, after surging 4.2% in May, which was the largest year-on-year rise since April 2023. Now, the CPI fell 0.4% over the month, its first decline since April 2020, after advancing 0.5% back in May. Now, economists polled by Reuters had forecast the CPI rising 3.8% year-on-year and dipping 0.1% on a monthly basis. Meanwhile, U.S. Federal Reserve Chair set for his first congressional testimony since his confirmation, in part to lay out the central bank's plan to contain upward price pressures. Now, Walsh's testimony occurred while the battle for control over the Strait of Hormuz led to ramped-up airstrikes between the U.S. and Iran and boosted crude oil prices, reviving fears of upward price pressures. Still, following the CPI report, financial markets were pricing in an 83.4% likelihood that the Fed will let its key interest rate stand at the conclusion of its July policy meeting, up from 58.3% on Monday. And according to the CME's FedWatch tool, markets expect at least one 25 basis point rate hike before year's end. Interest rates aside, the second quarter earnings season began with five big U.S. banks reporting solid results, buoyed by trading strength and deal-making. Goldman Sachs surged 9% after it surpassed second quarter profit expectations as deal-making picked up pace and geopolitical uncertainties boosted its trading business. And earlier I spoke with Kelvin Wong, senior analyst at Oanda, to get his take on the latest slew of bank earnings and what they mean for the U.S. financial sector.
5: It's more like, I would say that a contrast between different banks, right? Because not all banks are the same. So yes, Goldman Sachs is one of the top performers yesterday, up by 9%, surging to a fresh all-time high, followed by JP Morgan as well, primarily on their numbers, especially in their investment banking and their FICC, which is the trading business. But however, if you look at, on the other hand, if we look at an aggregated perspective from a financial sector performance, the SPDR, S&P bank ETF, which is taken as performance of the average financial in the US, is almost unchanged yesterday. So one of the culprits that causes this lackluster movement on the average is due to the underperformance of Citigroup and Wells Fargo. So yes, Citigroup and Wells Fargo, their numbers also beat expectation, in fact, smashed expectation. But however, it's the forward guidance from the management that matters, because market is expecting them to actually rise their forward guidance, but unfortunately, Citigroup and Wells Fargo didn't actually rose or rise their forward guidance numbers and maintain stampede. So that actually poses a bit of cautious going forward on the financial sector performance in the US. So yes, we may see a couple of stocks that is the outlier, like Bowman and as well as JP Morgan, driven on their edge in deal making and as well as FIC trading, which has been the main beneficiary given the fact that in the last 3 to 4 months we see very volatile movement in global markets, and that also come on the backdrop of a lower interest rate environment. So going forward, under the new leadership of Aaron Walsh, he also mentioned that right now his main primary concern is to get inflation numbers down to the preferred long-term target of 2%. So market participants in the Fed Funds futures market has really priced at least two interest rate hikes going forward. The first one coming as soon as October, the next one will be in March next year. So if the pricing gets much more hawkish beyond two interest rate hikes, that could potentially suck out the current risk on appetite in the global markets, which means potentially could be lesser IPO, lesser deal making. So that could actually potentially act as a ceiling for the going forward in Q3 and Q4 numbers of the deal-making revenue / investment banking revenue for Goldman Sachs and as well as JP Morgan.
4: And finally, Bank Goldman Singapore, DBS, is looking to accumulate more than 1 trillion Sing dollars in assets under management across its retail and wealth segments by 2030 as it doubles down on AI, partnerships and regional expansion to capture Asia's growing wealth. Now, to support its ambitions, Group Executive and Group Head of Consumer Banking and Wealth Management Shi Zi-kun said the bank plans to hire 600 more frontline advisors and platform engineers by end 2028. She previously targeted 500 billion Sing dollars in wealth AUM by end 2026, which excludes the retail segment. But by Q1, AUM already hit 492 billion Sing dollars, putting the bank on track to cross the target by the mid-year. And there you have it. That's your business report. This hour, I'm Chua Tian Tian.
1: Markets and business made clear. The Business Report with Ryan Wong and Chua Tian Tian. 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
1: You're on your way home with me, Hongbin Jeong. Now, after a viral story about a father advocating for a more special needs aware Singapore, wheelchair rugby player Edgar Chung joined Let's Talk Singapore this morning to discuss accessibility, independence, and the everyday challenges wheelchair users still face. From public transport and pavements to attitudes and awareness, we ask, how inclusive is Singapore really? Let's have a listen to the highlights of that conversation.
0: Best of Let's Talk Singapore. Talk of the town. The stories shaping Singapore. 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

0: Yes, whoever you are, make no apologies because today's Talk of the Town is about making everyone feel included. We're talking about accessibility today and a viral post that struck a chord with many. This letter was written by a father of a young wheelchair user who talked about the challenges his family faces every day, some obstacles many of us never even notice. Yes, Singapore is supposed to be one of Asia's most accessible cities. We have lifts at every MRT station, wheelchair accessible buses, and older estates have been steadily upgraded over the years. On paper, we have made tremendous progress. But as many people with disabilities will tell you, accessibility isn't just about the ramps and the lifts. It's about whether you can move around the city independently and with dignity. So this morning, we're asking you guys a bigger question. Have we built a city that's truly inclusive or one that's simply accessible enough? Joining us in the studio is someone who knows this journey better than most. He's a national wheelchair rugby player who's navigating Singapore every single day. And we want to welcome Edgar Cheong to Let's Talk Singapore. Good morning, Edgar. Thanks so much for joining us.
1: Good morning.
0: It's great to have you. What an important story. And we're not sure if you read up on this viral post, but before we get into the accessibility part of this, we want to hear a little bit about yourself. You're a national wheelchair rugby player. If you don't mind telling us your story, how do you find your way into wheelchair rugby? And also, how do you become such an advocate for the community?
1: So, I was an advocate before I became a wheelchair rugby player. A bit of my story, I got into a diving accident in 2011. And then I suffered what we call a spinal cord injury that caused my paralysis. So through therapy, I got to know some of the disability and social service organizations, particularly would be the HWA, or as they were formerly known, Handicaps Welfare Association. They used to provide transport services, and they still do provide transport services to persons with disabilities.
0: Okay.
1: That was the major way that I was getting around Singapore at that time. I'll get into that a bit later. Then I went back to school, and then sometime in 2016, that was when I was going for therapy, and somebody told me, hey, actually, you should try out for wheelchair rugby. It's a very new sport. They were just introducing it at that time.
0: Oh.
1: Yes, so I was part of the first batch of people that were trying out the sport, especially in Singapore. And funny story was that the first time I went there, I'm quite a big size person, as you can see here. So the first time I went there, they couldn't get a chair that fit me.
0: Oh.
1: Yes, it was a bit too small. So I had to wait a while later. They had to get a bigger chair. And then after that, the rest is sort of history.
0: Okay. So interesting story that you have there. And actually, you have experience from being, because it was an injury that actually caused you to be wheelchair bound. And so you have experienced both ends of the aisle.
1: Yes.
0: Right? And so we want to know, what was that transition like? Was it very jarring for you? And did you actually start to realize that, oh, actually, in the past, where I didn't need all this accessibility, there was actually a lot of issues that our community didn't address?
1: So I think what happened was that the change was pretty drastic.
0: Yeah.
1: So from being quite independent, I was 17 at the time, so pretty independent already, to suddenly for something dropping onto the floor and me having to actually ask somebody to help me pick it up. So that change is actually quite drastic. So that was also when I started to see, hey, actually, we are not as accessible as we could be. But also at the same time, this was 2011, 2012, that was when the first enabling master plan sort of concluded and the second enabling master plan started. And I would say that the second enabling master plan was the one that actually built up a lot of that accessibility and universal design overall in Singapore.
0: Okay, so it was actually quite recent then,
1: yes,
0: all of these changes. All right, so we want to know, how exactly accessible is Singapore really? We often hear Singapore is praised as one of the most accessible cities in Asia. We have a grand master plan. But from your perspective, as someone who experiences our city very differently from most of us, does it actually feel that way? When you go around day to day,
1: day to day, I think it does feel pretty accessible. Mm. It's about

0: like some major renovation. Otherwise, it's not really going to happen. And I think that is also why sometimes the building codes, it seems like, oh, the building code says that it needs to be accessible, but it isn't really.
1: Yeah.
0: Probably it's because the building hasn't gotten to renovation yet. And then with any new renovation, then probably they will have to abide by that new building code, like, yeah, in that sense. So it is a slow process, but it is a continuously forward moving process. So I am actually quite heartened to see that Singapore is actually trying their best to actually make things more and more accessible over time. Yeah.
1: So we're looking at this viral letter from a father of a wheelchair user.
0: Yes.
1: And he mentioned things like barriers hiding in plain sight, you know, things like utility boxes narrowing the pavements, ramps that are technically compliant and follows code, but it's either too steep to use comfortably, or there's a handrail that kind of also kind of blocks the way.
0: Yes.
1: A single step outside of building that changes everything. So are these the kinds of obstacles people, you know, rarely think about until they experience them themselves?
0: Correct. These are things that people don't think about. And it sometimes seems very inconsequential.
1: Yeah.
0: But when it comes to a person with disability, especially for myself, I am considered a more severe form of, for me, it's a more severe form of disability. Then this becomes like an insurmountable wall at times without help. So there goes the independence line in that sense.
1: Mm.
0: I mean, some lived experiences would be like, it's also sometimes bad behavior on people's part. Why? Because sometimes bicycles, they like to go fast on certain parts of the pavement and things like that. So what happens is that the town council will put up barriers to actually slow them down and things like that. So, but a barrier for a bicycle would probably become something quite difficult for a person in a wheelchair. So there is a bit of a balancing act that needs to go around. People need to, I would say, people need to do better, and then the government perhaps doesn't need to put some of these things up.
1: Yeah. So one thing that really stood out from that father's letter for me wasn't exactly about the infrastructure.
0: Mm-hmm.
1: It was the word awareness. He said that he hopes Singapore could become the most special needs aware country in the world. It's interesting because he didn't say more accessible or most accessible. Do you think we've reached a point where awareness and empathy are becoming just as important to a society as the ramps and the lifts?
0: Yes. So actually, if we were to talk about infrastructure, buildings and things like that, right? I think you won't see much improvement in Singapore in terms of ramps and lifts and things like that anymore, because actually Singapore is pretty accessible overall already. Now it starts to become things where the mindset, the attitudes, the people itself that actually make the society sort of more inclusive in that sense. This was a personal story from a few years ago when I was in university, I think 2018 or something. I was taking the train during the peak hour to school. Somebody actually told me, you shouldn't be taking the train at this time. It was a very sort of dumbfounding moment for me, because it was like, what do you mean I shouldn't be taking the train? I need to go to school. And now that I'm working, I'm also taking the train at the peak period. So, but I'm glad to say that now, in 8 years later, these type of things do not really happen anymore. But once in a while, something like that may still pop up. And then that's when we really need to properly educate the public about it.
1: Yeah, I'm so sorry. Just so that I can clarify, what did he mean? Did he mean that because it was rush hour?
0: I think so.
1: You're taking up, what, too much space on the MRT? Or?
0: Yeah, I guess.
1: Oh.
0: I think it was probably out of the goodness. So I think he was trying to say that you shouldn't be traveling at this time because it's not so convenient for you as well. But also at the same time, it being rush hour.
1: Yes.
0: So I don't think he was purposely meaning that I shouldn't be taking a train because I'm taking up more space. I don't think that was ever the intention.
1: Okay.
0: But probably something along the lines of, it's not so convenient for you to travel at this time.
1: I think you brought up a good point that, you know, I think in the past it was one of those things that wasn't top of mind, but now it's very heartening to see that it's top of mind for a lot more people, including our government. And if it's okay to ask, I want to ask about the financial support that you get. Of course, you know, the human support and the emotional support is important. But of course, when it comes to

0: being wheelchair bound or being disabled, there's a lot of costs that you have to bear as well. Besides the medical costs, I understand equipment is not cheap as well. And it may also cause your housing situation to change, or you're going to need to, you know, install extra things. So do you get extra help from the government because of this?
1: If you do live in government housing like HDB, HDB does help out a lot. So if I'm not wrong, you get about 95% subsidy on modifications for a house to make it wheelchair accessible. And new houses, especially if I'm not wrong in Ang Mo Kio right now, some of the new flats, they're trial wheelchair accessible designed flats all together. So I think it's part of the community living that they are trying, pilot that they are trying out. But I think this may be rolled out. If this rolled out to even more, that'll be great.
2: 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Traffic.
3: There's a vehicle breakdown on PIE towards Changi after Stevens Road. Do avoid lane 4. Also, heavy traffic on SLE towards CTE before Upper Thomson Road. And heavy traffic on CTE towards SLE between Jalan Bahagia and Merchant Road. If you're on the roads right now, buckle up and drive safely.
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3: Before we move into the 6 p.m. hour, let's take a look back at what we discussed earlier on the agenda. We explored a debate that's becoming harder to avoid every time a new cafe or restaurant goes viral. Is Gen Z's love for food fusion refreshing Singapore's food scene or slowly diluting our food culture? From pistachio laksa and chili crab pasta to nasi lemak burgers, creative twists on local favorites are popping up everywhere. Some of you love the idea. After all, you know, Singapore's food culture has always evolved through different cultures and influences, so why should that stop now? But others felt there's a line, that while innovation is exciting, we shouldn't lose the flavors, recipes, and traditions that make our local food so special in the first place. Now, the conversation really came down to one question. Can our food continue to evolve without losing the identity that makes it uniquely Singaporean? Well, if you missed that conversation earlier, don't worry, you can catch up on our replay on our Money FM 89.3 website, or you can simply search Your Way Home with Hung Bin Jung on Spotify. Coming up next, it's the big story. The latest figures show that more fathers in Singapore are taking paternity leave, and more parents are making full use of their childcare leave entitlements. Is this a sign that attitudes towards fatherhood are changing, or is workplace culture finally catching up and giving fathers the confidence to take the leave they're entitled to? We'll unpack the numbers and what they mean for families and employees. Lawyers.
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6: These are your news headlines. I'm Joshua Vong. Singapore's Auditor General has found that the HDB had wrongly allocated flats and housing grants to some ineligible applicants after uncovering weaknesses in how their eligibility was checked. The audit found lapses involving the Married Child Priority Scheme and Proximity Housing Grant, resulting in some applicants receiving benefits they did not qualify for. It also found weaknesses in season parking checks. Transactions had been approved despite applicants or the family members they were supposedly visiting having already died. The HDB says it has introduced additional checks against immigration and checkpoint authority records, strengthening its verification processes, and is recovering grants where necessary. Anti-vaccine group founder Iris Koh and her husband Raymond Ng are facing a bid by the Attorney General's chambers to have them declared vexatious litigants. This means they would need the court's permission before filing any new civil lawsuits. The AGC argued the couple repeatedly started legal proceedings without reasonable grounds, describing litigation as their instant recourse whenever they felt aggrieved. It also alleged they raised money through crowdfunding to fund lawsuits, calling it an abuse of the court process. The couple have opposed the application, saying they were exercising their legal rights. Across the causeway, Malaysia says it will immediately deport any Israeli nationals found to be involved in the Network School digital nomad community in Johor's Forest City. Prime Minister Anwar Ibrahim said authorities are investigating allegations that Israelis took part in the program, stressing that Malaysia does not recognize Israel. Johor Chief Minister On Hafiz Ghazi has also ordered a full investigation into the school's operations. These include the identities and travel documents of participants and whether its programs comply with Malaysian law. Meanwhile, bush and peatland fires in Johor have surged fivefold this year as prolonged hot and dry weather and open burning fueled a sharp rise in incidents. The Johor Fire and Rescue Department recorded over 3,100 open burning cases involving 2,300 hectares in the first 6 months of 2026, up from about 700 during the same period last year. Authorities have identified 18 fire hotspots, including Moa, Kota Tinggi and Machap. Around 1,300 firefighters across 34 stations remain on standby, while patrols have been stepped up. And finally, Vietnam has ordered a tougher crackdown on food safety after food poisoning cases rose 66% in the first half of the year. Authorities recorded 58 outbreaks, which killed 10 people and caused over 1,500 others to fall sick. 12 incidents occurred in school canteens. Officials also found almost 5,700 food businesses breaching safety rules, with more than 3,700 penalized. The government has also ordered the removal of more than 14,000 online stores and nearly 3,800 product listings linked to counterfeit health supplements, fake food products, and substandard milk.
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2: Weather.
7: The Met Service says you can expect thundery showers over many areas this afternoon. Temperatures will reach a high of 34 degrees Celsius and lows of 25 degrees Celsius. So don't forget your umbrellas.
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2: Traffic.
9: I'm seeing a couple of vehicle breakdowns on the roads right now. There's a vehicle breakdown on AYE towards Tuas after Lower Delta Road. Also, a vehicle breakdown on PIE towards Changi after Thompson Road. So if you're on the roads right now, buckle up and drive safely.
2: 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But only when you're safely parked. 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
3: If you're making your way home, thanks for letting me keep you company this evening. I'm Hung Bin Jung. Now it's time to unpack the biggest headline of the day. On the big story, for a long time, many fathers in Singapore were entitled to paternity leave. The question was whether they actually felt comfortable taking it. Would their boss think they weren't committed? Would their colleagues have to pick up the slack? Would it affect their career progression? Today, that picture is starting to change. More fathers are taking paternity leave than ever before, And experts say the biggest reason isn't just better leave policies. It's a better workplace culture. Supportive employers, understanding managers and workplaces that genuinely encourage fathers to spend time with their newborns are making all the difference. But while this is welcome news for families, it also raises new questions. Is Singapore finally embracing the idea that fathers are caregivers too, not just breadwinners? And with 4 weeks of mandatory paternity leave now in place, how are businesses, particularly smaller companies, managing the operational challenges that come with it? Let's unpack the changing culture around fatherhood, the workplace, and what it means for employers and employees alike right after this.
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0: traffic.
1: It looks like it's rush hour on the roads right now. There's heavy traffic on AYE to its MCE at Jurong Town Hall Road exit. Also heavy traffic on SLE towards BKE between Woodlands Avenue 12 and TPE. So if on the roads, do drive safely.
0: 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But only when you're safely parked. When the headlines move fast, we slow them down. 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
2: Welcome to The Big Story. I'm Hong Ben Jung. More fathers in Singapore are taking paternity leave than ever before. New figures show that 61% of eligible fathers with children born in 2024 took paternity leave, up from 56% the year before. And this was before mandatory paternity leave was doubled from 2 weeks to 4 weeks in April last year. On paper, it looks like progress, but HR experts say this isn't just about better policies. It's about changing workplace culture. Fathers are increasingly feeling comfortable taking leave without worrying about whether it'll hurt their careers, while employers are becoming more willing to plan around family commitments. So what has changed? Is Singapore finally embracing the idea that fathers should be caregivers too? And with longer paternity leave now mandatory, how are businesses, especially SMEs, coping with the operational challenges? Joining us now to share more is Dr. Matthew Matthews, head of IPS Social Lab and Principal Research Fellow at the Institute of Policy Studies. Hi, Dr. Matthews. Welcome to the show.
3: Glad to be here.
2: Thank you so much for joining us. Well, Dr. Matthews, the latest figures show paternity leave uptake increased from 56% to 61%, even before mandatory leave doubled to 4 weeks. What's really driving this change? I mean, what do these latest figures suggest?
3: I think some things are coming together. Younger fathers increasingly wanting to be present and involved at the beginning of their child's life. We hear a lot more interest in that. There's a lot more discussion, discourse about those issues. And I think it's also becoming more and more visible in companies. So it's becoming socially acceptable. And employers have had a little bit more time to incorporate this into the workplace planning phase. I think it's quite clear to most companies that this is going to be the reality, and we're not going to be cutting back on paternity leave. In fact, it's going to increase it. So I think that's been the mood, and so people have become more willing to accommodate that. I mean, the fact is that, you know, some of the increases happened even before the 4 weeks paternity leave became mandatory, at least the children born in 2024. So it does show that there has been some broader shift in towards more active parenthood.
2: I mean, there's always been this perception as well that taking paternity leave may affect promotions, performance reviews, or future opportunities. How prevalent is that concern today? Or is workplace culture finally catching up?
3: Well, you know, this is a gradual change, but the experience is probably uneven depending on companies, and different industries might have different practices. We don't have a very clear figure right now about the type of or how many fathers, for instance, fear career penalty. I'm not sure we can quantify that, but you know, informally you hear that, we hear that on the interviews that we do. I mean, sometimes you've got companies who are very supportive, which are supportive when it comes to policies, it's on paper, but the fathers are still kind of hesitant because those who are more senior in their company hardly take that kind of leave. And other people in the company talk about how their inconveniences seem to frown about the fact that they have to absorb the workload and then don't have the necessary support. So some men still worry that taking the full entitlement would make them appear that they are less committed. And especially if you are in a very, very competitive type of environment, or the team is very lean and that you inconvenience others. So there might be that concern.
2: Well, mandatory paternity leave doubled to 4 weeks in April 2025. While uptake is expected to increase, many fathers still spread their leave across several months for, you know, doctor's appointments and caregiving instead of, you know, taking it all at once. Do you expect the uptake in paternity leave to accelerate now that 4 weeks of leave is mandatory?
3: Well, yeah, I would say that it will continue to rise. It will take a while before you see the full change and for people to fully utilize it in one go, and particularly because there's going to be a lot of negotiation between the father and, of course, the situation the employment plays and how they feel that whether going off for 4 weeks or spreading it out is probably a better way to deal with the different kinds of demands at the workplace. But the fact that when you have this 4 week mandatory leave system, it does make it a lot more, I mean, it clearly signals to employers that this is something that, I mean, they do need to provide that allowance for. But entitlement doesn't always just mean that it people will fully use it. So they must be able to see that this will not disadvantage them professionally.
1: Definitely. Well, then, is 4 weeks the sweet spot here, or do you think Singapore may eventually have conversations about even longer parental leave?
3: Too early to say it's a sweet spot because the policy is fairly new. And I think the main thing should be really, I mean, are fathers going to be using it? Are employers adapting? And to start off with, whether with the increased parental leave, I mean, fathers are actually getting more and more involved, which they are, but I mean, the extent of it and whether this really contributes to family well-being. And so I think some research will be done. I'm sure there'll be more and more interest in looking at that. And I think if we see that there is really that increase, then I think it will be worthwhile seeing whether an additional amount would be even more advantageous. Now, preliminary, different countries tell us different things about it. I think there's a certain spot when it no longer gives very substantially more dividend. So 4 weeks might be sweet spot, but we still have to look and see.
1: I see. Well, while large organizations often have bigger teams and more flexibility, SMEs say even one employee being away can significantly affect operations. And you've highlighted this earlier in our conversation as well. So, how realistic is it for smaller businesses to absorb these absences without increasing pressure on the rest of the team, Dr. Matthews?
3: This challenge is real, and especially when you've got lean teams and employees who might hold that specialized knowledge, or I mean, they manage particular customers. And when you have a 4 week absence, this is clearly noticeable. So parental leave is generally more foreseeable than an unexpected resignation or perhaps a prolonged illness. So employers do have some time to prepare for it. They might be able to look at how to do cross training and making sure that you've got good documentation and distributing responsibilities around the team. But it is difficult if everything is thrown back to colleagues. So for that, now I think whether it's government agencies or industry associations probably need to provide SMEs some kind of practical workplace, workforce planning know-hows, maybe some kind of case studies to know how perhaps, because some roles could probably be, you can outsource it, somebody else might be able to take over for a short period of time. We might need to have that kind of flexibility already inbuilt in the company. So we shouldn't have a situation where you only can experience family-friendly environments in a large organization. It should be something that SMEs also should be able to adopt.
1: But are there any industries finding it hard to support longer paternity leave?
3: I'm not exactly sure about the exact experiences of all the different groups, but when you think about workplaces which are shift-based or very dependent on very, very specialized skills, they would have a little bit more of a challenge. So it would be different from different industries. And I think it sometimes is easier in an office-based role, but it may be a lot more difficult if they have particular kind of specialized roles outside the office.
1: HR leaders, I believe, argue that supporting employees through major life events builds trust, improves retention, and ultimately benefits businesses as well. Is there now a genuine business case for supporting parental leave beyond simply complying with regulations?
3: Yeah, for all the things that you mentioned just now, I mean, the fact is still real that even you support an employee during a major life transition, that does build trust and that strengthens their own attachment to the company. And it also signals to other people within the workforce, the workplace, that this company does treat individuals going through transitions, whether having a baby, becoming a caregiver, or some kind of family crisis, that this company actually does respond and tries to provide a setting which is supportive. And I think that helps people to know that this company's, that particular workplace really does support the family. And I think that means a lot for especially our younger cohort of workers. That ability to do that integration matters a lot. And this is really important because turnover does cost companies substantially. So if you can keep a worker, particularly a worker who is very productive for a longer haul, it does affect the company's bottom line and it can do much better.
2: Could companies that embrace family-friendly policies actually become more attractive employers in an increasingly competitive labor market as well?
3: Yes, I mean, I think, employees now don't just look at salary and job title, but whether that workplace is actually compatible with family life. And people want to be able to see it's not just on paper that you see a family-friendly kind of policy. They want to see that this is actually safe to use. So a company having that reputation, it really can help the employer's value proposition.
2: Okay. Well, looking ahead, do you expect paternity leave uptake to continue climbing over the next few years? And will paternity leave become as normal as, taking annual leave?
3: Definitely, you'll see that continued rise in the uptake of paternity leave. And well, it's a little different from annual leave because this paternity leave only occurs in this very major life stage. But what will be really interesting is whether in the experience of the worker, taking paternity leave will just be seen by everybody else as this is just leave that a person's entitled to, and we should just respect and accept that. And I mean, and this is something that in the next stage, really, whether people in the workplace can adapt to this.
2: Okay, well, beyond leave itself as well, what more needs to happen for working parents to genuinely feel supported?
3: Certainly, I mean, what employers do in terms of in building flexibility and whether they allow, not just during the paternity leave season, right, but throughout the life of the worker in the workplace, whether it's flexibility to take care of childcare emergencies or whether there's hybrid arrangements possible, family leave, and all these people need to know that they don't affect people's promotions or their performance assessment because you do have to take care of family needs. I mean, as long as you put in the right amount of work and you continue to be productive. But even beyond that, I think we have to think about the fact that we also need a supportive environment beyond the workplace. For instance, parents may need to work outside standard office hours. There might be seasons they have to do that. They may not have the help at home, for instance. So, how do we ensure that there are enough childcare centers which might be able to provide that kind of extended hour support and other kind of resources within the community which allow people, for instance, to have backup help as they need? And, couples need access to all kinds of other parenting support during this stage. So, it's not just a workplace. But there's the practical support, the know-how to deal with a major transition. These will be important.
2: And the government has repeatedly stressed the importance of shared parenting as Singapore grapples with, low birth rates and an aging population. So before I let you go here, Dr. Matthews, could stronger workplace support for fathers become an important piece of addressing the country's birth rate challenge, or are there much bigger issues at play?
3: I mean, it is part of the response, but I won't say this is a silver bullet because there are many other things which affect fertility decisions. I mean, whether when people marry, the age of marriage, housing issues, financial costs, childcare. There's a whole, I mean, uncertainty about the future, whole range of things. And we do have a dismally low TFR right now. And so we do need to make sure and shore up on the kind of support that the workplace can provide, because that certainly is a big piece in this puzzle. But it is part of a broader ecosystem. We do need to continue to make sure that we, as Singapore, can address many of the other issues, whether it's housing, cost of living, and being a setting where people do understand it is family friendly. And I think that will help certainly couples who already have family aspirations, that we feel more supported to be able to set up their families.
2: All right, some great insights from you there. Thank you so much, Dr. Matthews, for joining us today.
3: Thank you very much.
2: Thank you. That was Dr. Matthew Matthews, head of IPS Social Lab and Principal Research Fellow at the Institute of Policy Studies. This has been The Big Story with me, Hongbin Zhang.

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1: These are your news headlines. I'm Joshua Vong. Singapore's Auditor General has found that the HDB had wrongly allocated flats and housing grants to some ineligible applicants after uncovering weaknesses in how their eligibility was checked. The audit found lapses involving the Married Child Priority Scheme and Proximity Housing Grant, resulting in some applicants receiving benefits they did not qualify for. It also found weaknesses in season parking checks. Transactions had been approved, despite applicants or the family members they were supposedly visiting having already died. The HDB says it has introduced additional checks against immigration and checkpoint authority records, strengthening its verification processes, and is recovering grants where necessary. Anti-vaccine group founder Iris Koh and her husband Raymond Ng are facing a bid by the Attorney General's chambers to have them declared vexatious litigants. This means they would need the court's permission before filing any new civil lawsuits. The AGC argued the couple repeatedly started legal proceedings without reasonable grounds, describing litigation as their instant recourse whenever they felt aggrieved. It also alleged they raised money through crowdfunding to fund lawsuits, calling it an abuse of the court process. The couple have opposed the application, saying they were exercising their legal rights. Across the causeway, Malaysia says it will immediately deport any Israeli nationals found to be involved in the Network School digital nomad community in Johor's Forest City. Prime Minister Anwar Ibrahim said authorities are investigating allegations that Israelis took part in the program, stressing that Malaysia does not recognize Israel. Johor Chief Minister On Hafiz Ghazi has also ordered a full investigation into the school's operations. These include the identities and travel documents of participants and whether its programs comply with Malaysian law. Meanwhile, bush and peatland fires in Johor have surged fivefold this year as prolonged hot and dry weather and open burning fueled a sharp rise in incidents. The Johor Fire and Rescue Department recorded over 3,100 open burning cases involving 2,300 hectares in the first 6 months of 2026, up from about 700 during the same period last year. Authorities have identified 18 fire hotspots, including Moa, Kota Tinggi and Machap. Around 1,300 firefighters across 34 stations remain on standby, while patrols have been stepped up. And finally, Vietnam has ordered a tougher crackdown on food safety after food poisoning cases rose 66% in the first half of the year. Authorities recorded 58 outbreaks, which killed 10 people and caused over 1,500 others to fall sick. 12 incidents occurred in school canteens. Officials also found almost 5,700 food businesses breaching safety rules, with more than 3,700 penalized. The government has also ordered the removal of more than 14,000 online stores and nearly 3,800 product listings linked to counterfeit health supplements, fake food products, and substandard milk.
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2: It's Wednesday, the 15th of July.
0: Traffic.
2: There's a couple of vehicle breakdowns to take note of right now. There's a vehicle breakdown on PIE towards Tuas after CTE SLE. Also, a vehicle breakdown on AYE towards Tuas after Lower Delta Road. So if you're on the roads right now, do drive safely.
0: If you see anything on the roads that we might have missed, send us a WhatsApp message at 8855-0893. 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
3: Good evening, and you're tuning into the Business Report with me, Chua Tian Tian, as we take you through the latest moves and views in the world of business and finance as you wrap up your workday. Now, this hour, we discuss how U.S. President Donald Trump backed away from his plan to impose a 20% charge on cargo shipments through the Strait of Hormuz. And that's before turning our attention to look at the technology sector and how Chinese AI pioneer DeepSeek is reportedly considering raising more funds weeks after closing a $7 billion round of financing. Well, starting with global news, U.S. President Donald Trump backed away from his plan to impose a 20% charge on cargo shipments through the Strait of Hormuz after U.S. allies, and the Gulf urged him to drop it. Now, Trump announced the decision yesterday, just one day after rolling out the fee, saying that the expected revenue would be replaced by forthcoming direct investments in the U.S. from Gulf states. He did not specify a dollar amount or which countries would participate. Now, Trump posted on social media, and I quote, "I have decided to replace the 20% United States reimbursement fee with trade and investment deals that the various Gulf states will be making into the United States," unquote. When asked by reporters later why he dropped the plan, Trump said he spoke to representatives from Saudi Arabia, Qatar, Bahrain, Kuwait, and the United Arab Emirates, who urged him to do it a different way with financial commitments to America. It is unclear if any Gulf states have made new financial pledges. According to a person familiar with the matter, at least one regional government has said it has not agreed to increase its existing commitments in exchange for waiving the transit fee through the strait. And earlier, I spoke with Kelvin Wong, senior analyst at Oanda, to get his take on the development and what it means for logistics and shipping players globally.
4: Well, I would say that, yes, despite that so-called tone down of that 20%, whatever charge that Trump wants to actually impose on, but given the fact that we now start to see a resurgence of this tit-for-tat measures against both of these key stakeholders, and we're now also looking at the continuation of the blockage of Trump preventing further, we call it Iranian shipments to actually get out of the Strait of Hormuz to much more friendlier nations that Iran did. And from the Iranian side, they also potentially could actually, in fact, there may be an announcement that the Strait of Hormuz is being closed. So with that, I mean, for ships to actually transit between the Strait of Hormuz, number one, there'll be other costs involved, especially insurance costs to actually insure your ship or your tanker of being potentially get damaged, or worse still, you can't actually get out of the Strait of Hormuz because of this US blockage. So overall, I heard that transportation costs will potentially remains elevated because of this latest tit-for-tat actions that's being imposed by these two countries as they continue to play a game of poker.
3: Meanwhile, here's a recap of overnight movements as we head into today's U.S. market open. The U.S. S&P 500 and the Nasdaq advanced overnight as solid Big Bang results and a cooler-than-expected inflation report boosted risk appetite amid rising Middle East tensions. Now, the Labor Department's Consumer Price Index increased by a still high 3.5% in the 12 months through June after surging 4.2% in May, which was the largest year-on-year rise since April 2023. The CPI fell 0.4% over the month, the first decline since April 2020, after advancing 0.5% in May. Economists polled by Reuters had forecast the CPI rising 3.8% year-on-year and dipping 0.1% on a monthly basis. Meanwhile, second quarter earnings season began with five big U.S. banks reporting solid results, buoyed by trading strength and deal-making. Goldman Sachs surged 9% after it surpassed second quarter profit expectations, as deal-making picked up pace and geopolitical uncertainties boosted its trading business. And finally, Chinese AI pioneer DeepSeek is reportedly considering raising more funds weeks after closing a $7 billion round of financing. Now, this according to a report by the Financial Times citing people with knowledge of the deal. Now, FT said the startup began talks this week with potential backers for a fresh funding round targeting a pre-money valuation of $71 billion. That is a big leap from the roughly $50 billion valuation that DeepSeek scored in the first round of external funding, which closed in early June with big names including Tencent and contemporary Amperex technology. Now, DeepSeek has been at the heart of China's effort to compete globally on AI. It developed a model in 2025 that stunned the tech world, demonstrating the ability to build a cutting-edge yet more efficient platform with fewer computing resources. The startup is now chasing more funds to support an ambitious expansion plan, including an increase in computing capacity. AI labs around the world are striking deals to secure the data center infrastructure they need to train and operate AI services. And that's your business report this hour. I'm Chua Tian Tian.
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1: You're on Your Way Home with me, Hongbin Jeong. Now, biotech innovation is no longer driven solely by large pharmaceutical companies. Increasingly, breakthroughs are coming from startups, universities, and specialist firms. But turning promising science into real-world treatments remains a long and uncertain journey. Earlier on Reset with Linley on Industry Insight, Linley Fu spoke with Dr. Alan Russell, Vice President of Research Biologics at Amgen, about how the biotech innovation model has evolved, what separates startups that successfully commercializes scientific discoveries from those that fall short, how AI is reshaping the industry, and why Singapore is emerging as a growing hub for biotech innovation. Let's have a listen to the highlights of that conversation.
0: 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The trends shaping industries and the moves that matter. Industry Insights on Money FM 89.3.
2: You know, every few weeks we seem to hear about another medical breakthrough, a promising new treatment, a potential new drug, or the latest way AI could accelerate drug discovery. But behind every breakthrough is an industry that's changing. Innovation is no longer happening solely within large pharmaceutical companies. Increasingly, new ideas are emerging from biotech startups, universities, and research institutions, with different organizations playing different roles in bringing new medicines to patients. So how has the business of biotech changed? And what does it take to turn promising science into real-world impact? Joining me in the studio is Dr. Alan Russell, Vice President of Research at Amgen, one of the world's leading biotechnology companies. Alan, very excited to have you here in the studio, and welcome to Money FM 89.3.
3: Thank you so much. It's an honor to be here, and I'm really looking forward to our conversation.
2: Now, Alan, I think if you asked most people where new medicines come from, they'd probably say a pharmaceutical company. That's not wrong, but it's no longer the full picture, is it?
3: Well, I don't think it's ever really been the full picture. The full picture is that, as many areas of innovation, it really takes an entire ecosystem in order to convert an idea into impact. In that ecosystem, there are a plethora of different players. So certainly the biotech industry, which you could think of perhaps as the companies that typically spin out of universities, out of academia, and seed ideas and bring them forth, play an absolutely pivotal role in how larger companies, pharma companies, actually take their ideas and turn them into impact. So in a large company like Amgen, which is a big biopharma company, roughly 50% of the portfolio is organic, meaning it grew from Amgen. But the other 50%, we're agnostic. Wherever the best ideas in the world are, we want to be there. So the other 50% of those ideas is coming from the outside and from the ecosystem of academics, of scientists that have decided to try and be entrepreneurs and create a biotechnology company, and many other areas. Wherever those best ideas are coming from, that's where we're interested in sort of fertilizing that soil in order to find the very best medicines for patients.
2: Now, you came from academia, so would you say within the ecosystem, these various players today are much more interconnected compared to probably two decades ago?
3: I would probably not say much more interconnected, but perhaps the connection is simply more mature. So if you think about it, this industry perhaps began 30, 40 years ago, right? And 40 years ago, most people would have said, oh, this will never be an industry. It's impossible to make drugs from biological molecules. They're just too unstable. You wouldn't be able to manufacture them at scale. We were all used to taking little pills. And those were the medicines of those days. And then as this industry blossomed, as very tiny companies became quite big companies, in fact, Amgen, one of the largest companies today, remained independent throughout its development. It was never acquired by another company. That's a rare event, right? But yeah, those relationships matured and have become more and more mature and more deeply interdependent on each other than perhaps in the early days. So I don't think it's an unnatural change. I don't think it's a change that's driven by an unusual new circumstance.
2: Right.
3: It's just that drug discovery is really hard. You know, you can think that, you know, the inspiration of the idea of making a medicine that will change a patient's life,
2: yes,
3: and then the innovation that's necessary to deliver on that inspiration, it's just really difficult. Some would say it's the hardest scientific feat that one can imagine, is to make a new impactful medicine that will, you know, treat a devastating disease.
2: And that level of difficulty, do you think it's become more? Has the science become more complex? I'm not sure.
3: So yes and no, right? There's no question that it remains humbling to do this work. Biology, human biology, tends to win. For billions of years, biology has been figuring out how to defeat things that intervene with biology, right? And so it's humbling. Human biology still can win. But what's really exciting is that the tools that we have are becoming more and more refined and more able to enable us to really dream big and to think about how to orchestrate the kind of science that's necessary.
2: Which is what I was going to ask you. Has the economics of developing medicines changed?
3: Yeah, the economics are really scary, Lindley. I mean, it's really scary. So, you know, to bring a new medicine all the way through a pipeline and to be able to pay for all of the medicines that didn't make it through the pipeline, think of a funnel with a really tiny hole at the end of that funnel. You know, or a huge reservoir with a tiny pipe at the end that goes out of the reservoir, right? You got to pay for the whole pipeline.
2: Mm.
3: So it's very expensive when you think about what's the cost to develop a single medicine. It's in the billions of dollars.
2: Mm.
3: And how long does it take? You know, it can take a decade longer in order to go all the way from an idea to real impact for patients, which is what we really care about. And so, yeah, it's a long, it's a difficult journey. But my goodness, the sheer thrill of delivering when you finally deliver on it, just incredible.
2: Which is why collaboration is key here, isn't it?
3: Yeah, without a doubt, you can't do it alone. There are phrases like it takes a village and, you know, whatever way you want to describe it, one individual can't do this alone. It takes hundreds of scientific disciplines, and it's really difficult. A way to have an analogy to think about it in terms of that difficulty would be to think about launching a rocket to go to the moon, right, or to go to Mars, right? Every single thing about that rocket you can calculate on a computer. There are equations that lay out for you exactly how to design that rocket. You can launch it and it goes to where you want it. Rocket science is incredibly difficult, but it's doable, it's manageable, and it's reproducible. You can do it time and time again. We're probably beamed here through some satellite that got there through rocket science, through physics, right? Unfortunately, human biology doesn't have a set of equations that allow you to calculate very much at all. We do learn more and more about human biology, but if you imagine trying to launch a molecular rocket to the moon without a roadmap, necessarily, right? And without any equations that teach you how to do it. And then when you launch one rocket, can you launch the next? Is it exactly the same? No. Every individual drug, at least until recently, every individual drug is a new discovery program. Yeah, it's really tough, but it's so exciting.
2: Alan, we've run out of time, but I'm not going to let you go before asking this question. You've worked with biotech startups around the world. You've had the opportunity to engage with many here in Singapore over the years.
3: Equations that teach you how to do it. And then when you

0: to look back on things that perhaps you think didn't work. I would say you have three things, one of which other places have, two of which perhaps they have less of. The first thing that many people share is science, right? Without question, they have amazing science here. And that's built on the shoulders of giants who built your scientific engines, particularly in the life sciences, over the last 30 years. It's extraordinary. You have amazing universities. So you have the fertile ground upon which to build an industry. The next thing you have that fewer people have is strategy. And you have had consistent leadership and strategy around how to utilize that science and turn it into an industry for decades. And you really see it when you come here. There's a maturity of thought around what to do with great science and how to link it to economic development that's really exciting to have seen grow over the years. The last thing is perhaps more in need than ever before, and perhaps uniquely available here in Singapore, and that's stability. The world is obviously a very scary and rapidly changing environment. But in Singapore, you have a stability that is and should be perhaps the envy of the scientific world. And so I think the future is really bright here in Singapore because you bring together science, strategy, and stability in a way that lets us mine for gold here, right? And try to help find and help support those people here in Singapore that are developing medicines for patients.
1: Very quickly, where does more work still need to be done?
0: I think, first of all, you need to spend more time celebrating. That's certainly an area for more work. Perhaps there are areas of investment that could still be made, right? So, you know, picking and choosing and not just supporting things that begin their journey. Singapore is outstanding at putting seeds on the ground and fertilizing those seeds. But the question is, how do those seedlings then grow into real trees that can generate economic wealth? There perhaps is less resource for that, and that's an area of huge opportunity, huge growth. Recognizing that you're doing this in a field that doesn't always succeed. So if all you do is look and say, how come so much failed? Instead of saying, wow, isn't it amazing these few things succeeded, then you're always going to be disappointed. Yeah, I don't know if that helps answer your question. And I'm sorry I went on longer than the time you had available.
1: Alan, incredible insights, you know, fascinating perspectives. Thank you so much for joining us this afternoon. We've been speaking to Dr. Alan Russell, Vice President of Research at MGen, which is one of the world's leading biotech companies. Alan, thank you so much again for joining us.
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3: And here's a quick traffic update. There's a vehicle breakdown on BKE towards Woodlands after Woodlands Avenue 3. Also heavy traffic on BKE towards PIE at SLE exit. So if you're on the roads, buckle up and drive safely.
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4: Before we head into the final hour of Your Way Home, here's a quick look back at the big story. Earlier, we unpacked why more fathers in Singapore are taking paternity leave than ever before. The latest figures show uptake has risen from 56% to 61% among eligible fathers with children born in 2024. And that's before the mandatory entitlement was increased from 2 weeks to 4 weeks. But our conversation wasn't just about the numbers. It was about what's driving them. Our guests shared that supportive workplace cultures are playing a much bigger role than many people realize when managers actively encourage fathers to take leave and when employees don't feel they'll be judged or penalized for doing so, fathers are much more likely to take their full entitlement. At the same time, we also discuss the challenges. For larger organizations, planning around paternity leave may be easier, but for smaller businesses and SMEs, covering workloads and maintaining operations can be much tougher, raising questions about how employers can balance business needs with supporting working parents. The key takeaway, while policies are important, but they're only part of the story, real progress happens when workplace culture changes alongside them.

So if you missed that conversation, don't worry. You can catch up on our replays on our website at moneyfm893.sg or search Your Way Home with Hong Bin-jung on Spotify. Coming up in the final hour, let's throw it back to a question we asked earlier today. If you received a luxury beauty hamper at work, would you give it to your wife or girlfriend or to a female colleague instead? It sounds simple, but the internet had plenty to say. Keep your thoughts coming in at 885-5-0-8-9-3.

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1: These are your news headlines. I'm Joshua Vong. Singapore's Auditor General has flagged 136 audit findings across government agencies, including irregularities involving HDB housing grants, gambling exclusion orders, and the new National Cancer Centre Singapore project. The report found that some applicants had received HDB flats and grants that they did not qualify for, while a contractor may have been paid nearly $10 million for car park inspection work that was not performed. The Auditor General also found that the Ministry of Health had failed to declare about $148 million in project savings. The Ministry of Finance says agencies are recovering overpayments and referring suspected wrongdoing to the police where appropriate. Meanwhile, the Auditor General has also uncovered lapses in Singapore's gambling controls that allowed people under casino exclusion orders to enter casinos and place bets. The audit found 120 excluded individuals entered Marina Bay Sands and Resorts World Sentosa more than 1,200 times between April 2023 and March of 2025. It also found 79 excluded people still had active Singapore Pools online betting accounts. 21 of them placed more than 1,300 bets worth over $75,000. The Gambling Regulatory Authority said the lapses were caused by data migration and other system issues. It added that the problems have since been rectified and investigations into possible offences are underway. Around 1,800 full-time and part-time pest management workers in Singapore are set to benefit from higher wages and clearer career pathways under an expanded progressive wage model. The Ministry of Manpower, NTUC, and the Singapore National Employers Federation announced today that a new tripartite cluster will be formed to develop wage recommendations and oversee implementation. The model will cover licensed pest management and vector control workers, linking pay to skills, productivity, and performance. Minister of State for Manpower Dinesh Vasu Dash said the sector plays a critical role in protecting public health and preventing vector-borne diseases. Police are warning of a phishing scam involving fake courier messages after victims lost more than $259,000 in just 3 weeks. At least 43 cases have been reported since June 24th, including 20 on July 13th alone. The victims had received messages or emails claiming a parcel cannot be delivered because of an invalid address. They were then directed to fake courier websites and asked to pay a small redelivery fee. After entering their bank card details, the victims later discovered unauthorized transactions or that their cards were being added to digital wallets without their knowledge. And finally, the death toll from the fire that destroyed a pub in Bangkok has risen to 32 after two more people died from their injuries. 30 people remain in hospital, including 15 in intensive care, while 44 have been discharged. Police believe the blaze was likely caused by an electrical short circuit in a ceiling air conditioning unit. They are also investigating whether negligence or blocked emergency exits contributed to the disaster. Authorities say the venue passed an inspection in April, but the government has vowed tighter safety rules and random inspections of entertainment venues.
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0: Weather.
2: It looks like rain has cleared up this evening and it'll be partly cloudy thereafter for the rest of the night, with temperatures hitting a high of 34 degrees Celsius and lows of 25 degrees Celsius. But for tomorrow, do expect thundery showers, mainly over northern, western and central Singapore in the afternoon. So don't forget your umbrellas.
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0: Traffic.
2: I'm seeing a vehicle breakdown on CTE towards SLE after Jalan Bahagia. If you're on the roads right now, buckle up and drive safely.
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2: The home stretches here. I hope you're well on your way home, or maybe you've already made it home and are winding down for the evening. I'm Hung Bin Jung, and thanks for sticking with me. Now, earlier today, we asked a question that really got the WhatsApps flowing in. If you received a luxury beauty hamper at work, would you bring it home for your wife or girlfriend? Or would you give it to a female colleague instead? Well, safe to say many of you had some very strong opinions on that one. I believe someone said they would definitely bring it home. Happy wife, happy life. That's so true. But what would you do? I mean, if you want a luxury beauty hamper at work, would you bring it home for your wife or girlfriend, or would you give it to a female colleague instead? Because that's exactly what happened to a viral story that's got internet divided. One person who posted on X, I believe, she talked about how her husband gave or won a YSL hamper at a office giveaway, and instead of giving it or bringing it home to her, he instead gave to a female colleague. So keep those messages coming in to 8855-0893, because this story has internet divided. Some are on team husband, others are on team wife. I want to know where you stand. And of course, if you missed the conversation, we'll replay today's edition of What's Trending a little later this hour. But first, let's rewind to this morning on Let's Talk Singapore. What does it actually mean to be a good citizen? Is it speaking up when you see something wrong, or should we all just mind our own business? This week on Singapore Unfiltered, two very different stories sparked that debate. One involved the Tampines retiree who went viral for using a long-range camera to report littering and illegal parking. The other featured a content creator who turned Potato Corner's Bring Your Own Tub promotion into a massive giveaway for migrant workers. Two completely different stories, two completely different approaches, but both raise the same question. What does being civic-minded really look like in Singapore today? Let's hear what Stomps Marine Al, better known as Miss Tam Chiak, had to say on today's Singapore Unfiltered.
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5: Welcome to Singapore Unfiltered. Now, the best things in life are free. We've all heard this saying. And in Singapore, who doesn't love a free item or a good promotion? Now, today we're following viral stories making its way around our feeds. And the first thing we're talking about is whether we are too good at maximizing deals. This latest example is a promotion by this shop called Potato Corner. I'm sure you've seen it. It's quite popular. It's in many malls now, and they sell fries, like I think flavored fries. It was their 8th anniversary, so they had this thing called the Bring Your Own Tub promotion. So you could bring whatever container that you have, whatever you make, as long as it fits through this hole that they have at the shop, okay? They will fill it to the brim for $8.80. Voila. How big the hole is? It's like a regular, I would say, tub size, right? And if you can fit the tub into it, they will fill it up, no questions asked, $8.80. So, of course, Singaporeans have been very creative, creating some crazy tubs. And this one guy is the champion. He showed up with a custom-built 2.1-meter tall food-grade cylinder. If you want to know how long 2.1 meters is, it's taller than Neil Humphreys. He carried this cylinder to the shop and put it through the hole slowly, and then they filled it up for $8.80. Okay? To be fair to the guy, he didn't keep it all for himself. He shared the fries with migrant workers. Very nice. You know how we feel about migrant workers on Let's Talk Singapore? We need to give them more support. Okay? Very good. And a lot of people have been praising the generosity behind the stunt. But I think that this raises a bigger question. Where do we draw the line between being clever and exploiting a promotion? Is this the kind of creative thinking that businesses should expect? And if one person pushes every promotion to the absolute limit like this, does everyone else eventually lose? Who should we bring in today to talk about this? Of course, this story went viral on Stomp. So one other than Maureen Au is joining us, also known as Miss Tam Chiak. Good morning, Maureen.
6: Good morning, Audrey. I'm here to keep you company.
5: Yes, you're here to keep me company, along with the Neil Humphrey-sized tub at Potato Corner. So we know that this story was on Stomp. It went viral. When you heard this story, when you saw it, what was your first reaction?
6: Ayo, he's going to get a sore throat after eating the fries.
5: Okay, but we do know that he actually gave it away, right?
6: Yes, correct.
5: Okay, but what do you think of this? This is quite typical behavior, not specific to Singapore. We see it everywhere in the world. We love to maximize a deal. Do you think that he maximized this deal 100%?
6: 100%. Yeah. But I saw that the tub is not full.
5: Oh, so what he said was that actually the tub was full, but as he was walking and bringing the Neil Humphrey, it kind of sunk. The fries sunk, but to Potato Corner's credit, they did fill it to the brim. Yes.
6: So to me, I see that more of a kindness because they share the fries with the migrant workers. The giant tub wasn't the story for me. I feel the kindness was.
5: Okay.
6: Yeah. Because I mean, anyone would won't build a giant container, to be honest. He took an effort to do it. And I have to give him the credit. Even though he maximized the promotion, but he shared the fries with the migrant workers.
5: Yes.
6: Yeah.
5: So how about for the Stomp comments that you've been seeing? Are people on your side where they see, they focus on the fact that he gave it away? The intention was good. Mm-hmm. And they didn't focus so much on, I mean, he did create this big container. It took a lot of time, I'm sure. Yep. But, you know, to maximize a deal in that way, what were people focusing on?
6: People were saying, a lot of them were saying, the fries become soggy already.
5: The quality of the food, okay.
6: Yeah, and a lot of them were saying, you should have given them fresh fries instead of soggy fries. So that's one. Mm. But we do have some very nice ones. And this lady, Samantha, she said, this is what quality content looks like. Seeing this warms my heart.
5: Okay. So we're hearing from Vel now. Good morning, Vel.
7: Good morning.
5: Really love to hear from you. She even sent a photo of her tub. She brought her old CNY love letter tin for the promo and still have half of the $8.80 fries here. She even put a water bottle next to the tub so you can see the size.
7: Too small, lah.
5: Quite a big tub. I'm surprised it fit in that round shape.
7: Yeah.
5: People aren't just trying to maximize the amount of fries, Vel says. They're treating the promotion like a friendly challenge. Digging out old Chinese New Year love letter tins, giant popcorn buckets, or quirky containers becomes part of the experience. The fries are only part of the story. The real joy is seeing everyone's creativity. Dusting off the most unexpected containers, comparing hauls, and laughing together. For $8.80, people aren't just buying potatoes, we're buying an experience and a memory. This is an experience that we might not ever get again. Vel, we love your comment. Thank you so much. That's amazing, actually.
6: Yeah, I mean, to be honest, I feel that Potato Corner is quite creative to come up with this kind of promotion. Mm. And the staff, even they don't have to be so rigid for the rules and they embrace the fun of it.
5: Yes.
6: So I think that's quite interesting to see like people bring different tubs, long one, short one, and even, you know, coming out with a 2.1 meters.
5: Yes. So we're also hearing from Sin. Good morning, Sin. And Sin says something very fiery, saying, technically, the guy only spent $8.80 to help migrant workers while trying to sound like he did a big thing.
6: Mm.
5: What do you think?
6: Well, he turned this fun thing into something meaningful.
5: Yes,
6: I think money shouldn't be discussed here. Mm. I mean, it's maybe a small amount, but he could have just finished the whole thing by himself.
5: That's true. That's true. So I want to look, you know, go back in time to see what other promotions we have seen in Singapore.
6: Oh.
5: Have you heard of the Bring Your Own Popcorn Container to Cathay Cineplex Gem? It's only in one day. I believe it was in 2024.
6: Mm-hmm.
5: So you can bring a container and collect 3 kilos of popcorn. Now, popcorn is very light, so 3 kilos is a lot. We saw people bringing rice cookers. We saw people bringing those huge Togoyo tubs, you know, the really big ones.
6: You could the storage containers.
5: Yes.
6: Yeah.
5: You could fit like 50 books inside. People just wheeled those tubs to get the free popcorn, right? And then in 2023, NEA was giving out free Starbucks coffee if you brought your own tumbler. And there was one auntie who brought 7
6: Oh, yeah.
5: Cups.
6: Yeah, I saw that.
5: Oh, Togoyo, not to go.
6: Toyogo. Toyogo.
5: Sorry, Raushan. Yes. Okay. All of that, right? So we have seen this before. Yes, I think that it's quite fun. You see people really having a lot of fun.
6: Would you do it?
5: No, I wouldn't. I wouldn't because I get secondhand embarrassment. And I'm not saying that it's something to be embarrassed by. A lot of people find it very joyful and it's really fun.
6: Mm.
5: It brings the community together. But we want to know, what would you do? Would you bring a rice cooker to get more popcorn?
6: No, that's too heavy for me. Can I bring a plastic bag?
5: Can.
6: Does it work?
5: Oh, no, they won't allow that.
6: No, plastic bag, huh?
5: No plastic bag. So they were very clear with what you have to do. No loose bags, no trash bags, no plastic bags. But you can bring whatever you can technically cover. And it needs to be, I think, can be air sealed tight, I think.
6: Okay.
5: Yes.
6: I would bring something that's just enough for me to finish a movie. Because, I mean, to be honest, if you bring the whole entire storage container, the popcorn won't taste nice anymore after you bring it back, man.
5: Mm. Well, Vinay, we're now chiming in to say health comes first. Even if given for free or $8, one should prioritize health and promote healthy food.
6: Oh.
5: And that's another question. You know, you can get 3 kilos of popcorn if you bring your own. Who can eat 3 kilos of popcorn? And it won't last very long.
6: Yeah,
5: so you have to share it with the whole kampong.
6: Yeah.
5: Yeah.
6: Can they just get a popcorn seeds? Cannot, huh?
5: I don't think so. But make your own at home. I like where you're going with this. Now, a lot of people are chiming in. Raj, good morning. Raj says, good morning. A charitable act goes beyond the quality of the fries. If you gave this to the children in a war zone, they would be grateful for your thoughts and actions. So likewise, this guy has a kind heart. Think about the time and effort he put into this and also the money he spent, whether big or small. This needs to be applauded. So it sounds like people think that intention matters. Does the fact that he gave the fries away change how you feel? Do you think it's a little much that he tried to really expand and maximize this deal to get a ton of fries for $8.80? Maureen now is still here with Stomp. What do you think, Maureen?
6: If he didn't give away the fries, I would think that he was trying to maximize the promotion.
5: Okay.
6: But now that he shared his love, I think, okay lah, quite sweet lah.
5: Yes.
6: Chill, guys, everyone.
5: Yes. So another question that I have for listeners, are Singaporeans becoming obsessed with winning promotions? We have seen the people bringing rice cookers to the bring your own popcorn thing.
6: And Starbucks dream.
5: I have to say, this is not only Singaporeans. Over in the US and other places, there's this 7-Eleven Slurpee promotion, bring your own cup, tub, whatever. Mm-hmm. And people would bring full ice boxes, you know, the ones that you can store all of your drinks to keep cold. And they would just fill it up completely with Slurpee. My only question is, it would melt almost immediately.
6: Guys, you'll get a cough, man.
5: Yeah, you'll also get a cough. But you know, with this bring your own tub promotion at Potato Corner, not only did it go viral and people had a lot of fun with it, a lot of people know about Potato Corner now and this promotion. So it's win-win-win, right? It was win for the migrant workers who got their fries from the guy. It's a win for the guy who was able to spread such a nice video. And it's also a win for Potato Corner, who's getting a lot of publicity from this.
6: Yeah. But okay, so there is this comment that we have is, See, Singaporeans are always complaining. Do good deed also complain. Mm. You guys are born to complain, is it? What's wrong with him to share the potato if though it's only $8 or soggy? He cannot finish this whole thing by himself, so yes, he shares it with others. What's wrong with it? Which is a good one, actually.
5: It's a very, very good one.
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2: These are your news headlines. I'm Joshua Vong. Singapore's Auditor General has flagged 136 audit findings across government agencies, including irregularities involving HDB housing grants, gambling exclusion orders, and the new National Cancer Centre Singapore project. The report found that some applicants had received HDB flats and grants that they did not qualify for, while a contractor may have been paid nearly $10 million for car park inspection work that was not performed. The Auditor General also found that the Ministry of Health had failed to declare about $148 million in project savings. The Ministry of Finance says agencies are recovering overpayments and referring suspected wrongdoing to the police where appropriate. Meanwhile, the Auditor General has also uncovered lapses in Singapore's gambling controls that allowed people under casino exclusion orders to enter casinos and place bets. The audit found 120 excluded individuals entered Marina Bay Sands and Resorts World Sentosa more than 1,200 times between April 2023 and March of 2025. It also found 79 excluded people still had active Singapore Pools online betting accounts. 21 of them placed more than 1,300 bets worth over $75,000. The Gambling Regulatory Authority said the lapses were caused by data migration and other system issues. It added that the problems have since been rectified and investigations into possible offences are underway. Around 1,800 full-time and part-time pest management workers in Singapore are set to benefit from higher wages and clearer career pathways under an expanded progressive wage model. The Ministry of Manpower, NTUC, and the Singapore National Employers Federation announced today that a new tripartite cluster will be formed to develop wage recommendations and oversee implementation. The model will cover licensed pest management and vector control workers, linking pay to skills, productivity, and performance. Minister of State for Manpower Dinesh Vasu Dash said the sector plays a critical role in protecting public health and preventing vector-borne diseases. Police are warning of a phishing scam involving fake courier messages after victims lost more than $259,000 in just 3 weeks. At least 43 cases have been reported since June 24th, including 20 on July 13th alone. The victims had received messages or emails claiming a parcel cannot be delivered because of an invalid address. They were then directed to fake courier websites and asked to pay a small redelivery fee. After entering their bank card details, the victims later discovered unauthorized transactions or that their cards were being added to digital wallets without their knowledge. And finally, the death toll from the fire that destroyed a pub in Bangkok has risen to 32 after two more people died from their injuries. 30 people remain in hospital, including 15 in intensive care, while 44 have been discharged. Police believe the blaze was likely caused by an electrical short circuit in a ceiling air conditioning unit. They are also investigating whether negligence or blocked emergency exits contributed to the disaster. Authorities say the venue passed an inspection in April, but the government has vowed tighter safety rules and random inspections of entertainment venues.
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4: A quick check on the roads for you right now. There are no major incidences to report and traffic is pretty clear right now. But if you're on the roads, remember to buckle up and drive safely.
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4: Good evening, and you're tuning into the Business Report with me, Chua Tian Tian, as we take you through the latest moves and views in the world of business and finance as you wrap up your workday. Now, this hour, we discuss how U.S. President Donald Trump backed away from his plan to impose a 20% charge on cargo shipments through the Strait of Hormuz. And that's before turning our attention to look at the technology sector and how Chinese AI pioneer DeepSeek is reportedly considering raising more funds weeks after closing a $7 billion round of financing. Well, starting with global news, U.S. President Donald Trump backed away from his plan to impose a 20% charge on cargo shipments through the Strait of Hormuz after allies, U.S. allies rather, and the Gulf urged him to drop it. Now, Trump announced the decision yesterday, just one day after rolling out the fee, saying that the expected revenue would be replaced by forthcoming direct investments in the U.S. from Gulf states. He did not specify a dollar amount or which countries would participate. Now, Trump posted on social media, and I quote, "I have decided to replace the 20% United States reimbursement fee with trade and investment deals that the various Gulf states will be making into the United States," unquote. When asked by reporters later why he dropped the plan, Trump said he spoke to representatives from Saudi Arabia, Qatar, Bahrain, Kuwait, and the United Arab Emirates, who urged him to do it a different way with financial commitments to America. It is unclear if any Gulf states have made new financial pledges. According to a person familiar with the matter, at least one regional government has said it has not agreed to increase its existing commitments in exchange for waiving the transit fee through the strait. And earlier, I spoke with Kelvin Wong, senior analyst at Oanda, to get his take on the development and what it means for logistics and shipping players globally.
0: Well, I would say that, yes, despite that so-called tone down of that 20% whatever charge that Trump wants to actually impose on, but given the fact that we now start to see a resurgence of this tit-for-tat measures against both of these key stakeholders, and we're now also looking at the continuation of the blockage of Trump preventing further, we call it Iranian shipments to actually get out of the Strait of Hormuz to much more friendlier nations that Iran did. And from the Iranian side, they also potentially could actually, in fact, there may be an announcement that the Strait of Hormuz is being closed. So with that, I mean, for ships to actually transit between the Strait of Hormuz, number one, there'll be other costs involved, especially insurance costs to actually insure your ship or your tanker of being potentially get damaged, or worse still, you can't actually get out of the Strait of Hormuz because of this US blockage. So overall, I heard that transportation costs will potentially remains elevated because of this latest tit-for-tat actions that's being imposed by these two countries as they continue to play a game of poker.
4: Meanwhile, here's a recap of overnight movements as we head into today's U.S. market open. The U.S. S&P 500 and the Nasdaq advanced overnight as solid Big Bang results and a cooler-than-expected inflation report boosted risk appetite amid rising Middle East tensions. Now, the Labor Department's Consumer Price Index increased by a still high 3.5% in the 12 months through June after surging 4.2% in May, which was the largest year-on-year rise since April 2023. The CPI fell 0.4% over the month, the first decline since April 2020, after advancing 0.5% in May. Economists polled by Reuters had forecast the CPI rising 3.8% year-on-year and dipping 0.1% on a monthly basis. Meanwhile, second quarter earnings season began with five big U.S. banks reporting solid results, buoyed by trading strength and deal-making. Goldman Sachs surged 9% after it surpassed second quarter profit expectations, as deal-making picked up pace and geopolitical uncertainties boosted its trading business. And finally, Chinese AI pioneer DeepSeek is reportedly considering raising more funds weeks after closing a $7 billion round of financing. Now, this according to a report by the Financial Times citing people with knowledge of the deal. Now, FT said the startup began talks this week with potential backers for a fresh funding round targeting a pre-money valuation of $71 billion. That is a big leap from the roughly $50 billion valuation that DeepSeek scored in and the first round of external funding, which closed in early June with big names including Tencent and contemporary Amperex technology. Now, DeepSeek has been at the heart of China's effort to compete globally on AI. It developed a model in 2025 that stunned the tech world, demonstrating the ability to build a cutting-edge yet more efficient platform with fewer computing resources. The startup is now chasing more funds to support an ambitious expansion plan, including an increase in computing capacity. AI labs around the world are striking deals to secure the data center infrastructure they need to train and operate AI services. And that's your business report this hour. I'm Chua Tian-Tian.
1: 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The Business Report with Ryan Wong and Chua Tian-Tian. 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Catch up on the day's biggest stories and what they mean for you on your way home with Hong Bin Jong. 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
5: If you're just tuning in, you're right on time for a conversation that had the internet completely split earlier today. Here's the question we asked. If your company gave you a luxury beauty hamper, who would you give it to? Your wife, your girlfriend, your mom, or a female colleague? Sounds like an easy answer, right? Well, not for one husband. He won a luxury YSL beauty hamper at work and decided to give it to a female colleague instead of bringing it home to his wife. His wife says she was heartbroken. He says it's not a big deal. So where do you stand? Team wife or team husband? Or do you think the whole thing has been blown out of proportion? Keep your thoughts coming in at 885-50893. I've got a new message here. This one's from Pauline. Pauline says, I don't think he should bring the hamper back, as it may be politically inappropriate since it's a corporate gift. A better option would be for him to unwrap the hamper and share the items with all his colleagues instead. But I don't think it's politically inappropriate for him to bring it back home because he did win this hamper in the giveaway that the company was giving it to him. So it's rightfully his, so he can do whatever he wants with it. But don't you think he should have brought it home to his wife, or at least asked his wife whether or not she wanted it before giving it to the female colleague? Well, Pauline, maybe if you heard more of the story, the details of the story, you would change your mind. So you're in luck here. If you missed the discussion earlier, here's today's highlights of what's trending. And after which, let me know if you changed your mind.
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5: All right, it's time now for What's Trending. I'm Hong Bin Jong, and joining me in the studio is our show producer, Nadia Ko. Hello, Nadia. Happy hump day.
6: Happy hump day. It's cold and rainy outside, but it's still a lot of positive vibes in the studio right now.
5: It's raining?
6: It is, yes.
5: I didn't see any rain.
6: We are both prepped for the rain today, Hong Bin.
5: Yes, we walked into the office and we realized we're wearing the same thing. Unintentionally twinning today. Well, let us know who's joining us today. WhatsApp us 8855-0893. We've got a story that's been making plenty of noise, angering wives and girlfriends left and right. So we want you a part of the conversation today. WhatsApp us 8855-0893. We want to know your reactions. All right, let's get started with what's trending. Nadia, I have a question for you starting right off the bat here. What's one thing your fiance loves, like a product?
6: A product. Just right at the top of my head right now, it would be trading cards. They're all the rage, right? Everyone's collecting trading cards, and he has been collecting trading cards for a good maybe 3 or 4 years. Okay. So yeah, I would say trading cards.
5: Okay, let's say you received a hamper of trading cards, okay?
6: Wow.
5: ETBs, you name it, boxes, booster boxes, you name it. you want it at like a company dinner or a lunch, what would you do with it?
6: Wow, the hamper that you described, it's making me drool already because it's worth a lot of money. But if I want it at a company event, obviously, if I don't give it to myself, I'll give it to my fiancé, right?
5: Yeah, right, because that's what he loves, yeah? Would you give it to another colleague instead? Why the silence?
6: I don't know if this is a trick question. Mm-hmm. Would I give it to my colleague? I'm going to be very honest with you, Hongbin. Yeah. No. Because I won a hamper fair and square, and this is my partner we're talking about. Yeah. Obviously, I'll give it to my fiance, right? But why do you ask?
5: Okay, but before I get into the details here, let's switch the scenario around. If your fiance, any female listeners listening, I want your take as well. Put yourself in this scenario. If your boyfriend or a husband or your fiance received a free hamper of YSL products, YSL makeup products, okay? And
6: wow,
5: they gave it not to you, but to another female colleague of theirs. How would you react?
6: I will be ghosting my fiancé for the indefinite moment, okay? Give a YSL hamper to a colleague and not me. Do you know how much makeup costs these days?
5: Exactly.
6: You can walk into Sephora, one palette of a foundation, for example, YSL, it's almost three digits already. Mm-hmm. And if you're talking about hamper, that's in the thousands.
5: Yeah. So for any male listeners out there, if you don't know what YSL is, it's a fashion brand, Yves Saint Laurent, that they also do makeup products and skincare products as well. So if any female listeners are listening in, tuning in at the moment, how would you react? WhatsApp us 8855-0893. Would you shrug it off because, hey, it's his prize to give away? Or would you be thinking, hang on, why wasn't I the first person you thought of, right? WhatsApp us 8855-0893. Now, I'm giving you these scenarios because, believe it or not, this exact scenario that I painted for you has exploded online, and the internet is completely divided over who's actually in the wrong.
6: Uh-huh.
5: So here's what happened. And earlier we posed that question on whether or not, you know, your company gives you a luxury beauty hamper, what would you do with it? Who gets it? So, and I believe Alan Wong messaged in. Alan said, did the guy check with his wife first? So I'll get into the story. So what happened was this woman, I believe her handle on X is Hailey Mar Gumel. So she shared a post online explaining that her husband had attended a company luncheon where there was a lucky draw. Okay, and luck would have it, he won one of the top prizes, a luxury Yves Saint Laurent beauty hamper. Right. So as you mentioned earlier, Nadia, this isn't a small goodie bag. It's worth a lot of money. Right. And it was reportedly packed with premium YSL makeup and skincare products, the kind of products that can cost hundreds of dollars altogether. Now, naturally, the wife would assume he'd bring it home, right? You would too, no?
6: Of course, because you win a lucky draw at work, the first thought that you have is to bring it home, right? I mean, we've had a couple of lucky draws here in our office as well. And usually we bring home what we get.
5: Yeah.
6: Or if it's food, sometimes we share with all our colleagues. We don't specifically give it to someone else.
5: Yeah.
6: So I don't understand how he can give a YSL hamper to someone else.
5: Well, I mean, after all, he doesn't wear any makeup, right? But that's not what happened. Instead, moments after receiving the prize, he walked over to one of his female colleagues and handed her the entire hamper. Apparently, he thought she'd get more use out of it. Now, men, male listeners listening in, is this right? Would you naturally just pass it on to your female colleague? I want to know your thoughts. Would you do the same thing that this husband has done? WhatsApp us 8855-089. Now, here's where the story takes another turn, right? The company that was hosting this luncheon saw this as a very, really, like, sweet gesture, right? So they took photos of him presenting the hamper to his female colleague, posted it on the company's social media, praised him for his generosity, and apparently, according to the wife, that's exactly how she found out.
6: So what I'm getting from this story is that, number one, not only is he doing it for himself, because obviously he wants that sort of attention, right, from being a, hey, I'm a very sweet guy, I'm giving it to someone else because I don't use makeup. And second, his wife had to find out. from social media where thousands and thousands of people have already seen it. I don't know, Hongbin, what are your thoughts on this?
5: It's insane. It's crazy because I think I would be super angry if I was the wife, wife's shoes, right? Alan, if you're still tuning in, you asked whether or not the guy checked with his wife first. It looks like based on the story, the wife only found out about this through the company's social media. So let me know your thoughts, Alan, because I don't think he even thought of asking his wife whether or not he wanted or the wife wanted the hamper. He just straight away just gave it to the female colleague that was sitting next to him. So she later wrote online that she wasn't angry because she wanted the expensive YSL products. In fact, she repeatedly said, it's not about the makeup. It was about the moment represented.
6: Exactly.
5: I mean, she said the part that stung was realizing I wasn't even his first thought. Right? She felt that she, when he won something, he knew she could actually use it. Never occurred to him to save it for her, right? Or even asked her if she liked it. Then according to her post, things got even worse. Okay, this is not the end of the story.
6: This story is getting better and better.
5: So she confronted her husband about how she felt. Instead of apologizing or saying he understood why she was hurt, he allegedly told her she was being dramatic.
6: Hongbin, you know, before you mentioned this specific part of the story, right, I was going to say, okay, let's be rational, rational people here and then look at it from both sides. Let's sit on the fence and see the pros and cons, the husband's point of view. Maybe on that day itself during the luncheon, he won something and it just did not cross his mind that someone else in his family could use the makeup hamper. He saw his colleague and say, okay, you take it. So it's a very, I would say, a split second lapse of judgment. But now that you say that he actually went home, the wife confronted him and he said that she's being dramatic. He's also gaslighting her, right?
5: Exactly. And that she was, he even said that she was simply jealous of his colleague.
6: What? I mean, it is giving, what's that? You know, that's that term that people always use, like, is it called work wife, work husband?
5: Yeah.
6: Yeah.
5: I mean, so this post, right? She posted a couple of posts on X to tell the story here. And you can search it up on Google if you'd like. I believe the post has since been taken down, but a lot of media has covered this story because of how viral it went. So this one post absolutely exploded. Millions of people have started to weigh in, and this has become one of the internet's biggest relationship debates. And I don't even understand why this is a debate, right?
6: Exactly, yeah.
5: So what are people saying? There are really apparently two camps of this. The first camp says the husband did absolutely nothing wrong. Nadia's just looking at me speechless. Okay, let me explain. The argument here is simple, apparently. He won the hamper. He doesn't use makeup or skincare. So why not give it to someone standing right there who'd actually appreciate it? Some even said people are reading way too much into it, that a man should be allowed to do something nice for a female colleague without everyone assuming there's something romantic or some romantic meaning behind it. And they also pointed out that if he'd given it to a male colleague who wanted to pass it on to his wife, no one would have battled an eyelid. Simple, apparently. He won the hamper. He doesn't use makeup or skincare.

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2: And just like that, we've come to the end of today's Your Way Home. I'm Hongbin Jeong, and thank you so much for spending your Wednesday evening with me. You know, today's stories all had one thing in common. They reminded us that first impressions don't always tell the whole story. On What's Trending, it started with a luxury beauty hamper, but very quickly the conversation became about something much bigger. Thoughtfulness, relationships, and whether it's the intention or the action that really matters. On the agenda, we looked at Gen Z's bold takes on Singapore's favorite dishes. Some call it creativity, others call it messing with tradition. But perhaps that's how every generation leaves its mark, by putting its own spin on the classics. Or should the classics stay as classics? And on the big story, we unpacked why more fathers are taking paternity leave. Yes, better policies have helped, but perhaps the biggest shift is something you can't legislate. Workplaces become more supportive, and fathers feeling more confident that taking time to care for their families won't come at the expense of their careers. Which brings me to today's song of the day. It's Made You Look by Meghan Trainor. Because every story today challenged us to look beyond the obvious. Beyond a beauty hamper, beyond a fusion dish, beyond the headline numbers on paternity leave. Sometimes when you take a closer look, that's where the real story begins. Thank you for all of your WhatsApps and for keeping me company this evening. Have a fantastic night. Get home safely, and I'll catch you again tomorrow from 4 to 8 p.m. for another Your Way Home. And I'll leave you with Made You Look by Meghan Trainor.

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1: These are your news headlines. I'm Joshua Vong. The Government Technology Agency, or GovTech, has retrenched 93 staff, with 7-9% of roles in its workforce still to be affected. GovTech says more than two-thirds of officers identified in the restructuring exercise will be retained or will be retained into new roles. In a note sent to roughly 3,900 staff today, GovTech Chair Chung Kai-fung said the move will help GovTech run products itself and respond quickly to national needs. He emphasized that this was not an AI-driven downsizing exercise. The restructuring process will continue over the next 2 years in GovTech's units embedded in government agencies. A man has been sentenced to 9 years and 7 months in jail for raping two 13-year-old girls. He will also be given 12 strokes of the cane and fined $3,000. The man's first alleged offence took place in December 2023 when he was 20 years old, but lied that he was 18. While under investigation, he met another 13-year-old and had sex with her in April 2024 while staying over at her home. Separately, the man, who is now 22, was also involved in scam-related offences. A man who allegedly injured three people in seven traffic accidents has been handed over 30 charges. Desmond Lee Soon Kiet is said to have committed the offences while driving four different vehicles between October 2024 and February of last year. In one of the incidents, the 31-year-old allegedly drove under the influence of undisclosed drugs and intoxicating substances. Victims suffered injuries such as fractures. Lee is also accused of assault and being in possession of vape devices, including K-pods. In the Philippines, schools have started holding active shooter drills after a rare act of violence last month shocked the nation. At a campus in Manila today, hundreds of students and teachers practice barricading classrooms with desks and chairs while staying silent as an armed actor scoured the halls. There are plans to replicate such exercises in public schools across the country. The move comes after two teenage students opened fire at a school in Tacloban City, killing three schoolmates and injuring 20 others. They allegedly stole the guns from relatives. And finally, the Singapore Night Festival is set to return for its 17th edition with a mythology and folklore theme. Most programs across the Bras Basah Bugis precinct will be free, with projection mapping, performances and food villages spread across four festival zones. A new museum zone around the National Museum of Singapore will serve as the main hub. Other highlights include a 70-minute night trail through Fort Canning Park that uncovers ancient secrets and myths. This year's festival will take place across 3 weekends, from August 21st to September 5th.
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2: It looks like rain has cleared up this evening and it'll be partly cloudy thereafter for the rest of the night, with temperatures hitting a high of 34 degrees Celsius and lows of 25 degrees Celsius. But for tomorrow, do expect thundery showers, mainly over northern, western and central Singapore in the afternoon. So don't forget your umbrellas.
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0: Traffic.
2: A quick check on the roads for you right now. There are no major incidences to report and traffic is pretty clear right now. But if you're on the roads, remember to buckle up and drive safely.
0: If you see anything on the roads that we might have missed, send us a WhatsApp message at 8855-0893. But only when you're safely parked.
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6: All right, he is the author of a great book that demystifies investing. It's called Investing for the Clueless, Reckless and Overly Cautious. Time to bring Swapnil Mishra on the air with me. How are you, Swapnil?
7: Very good morning. I am...
6: Bit of a slow start there, Swapnil. My heart almost stopped. I was like, where is Swapnil?
7: I'm very much here, but yeah, still recovering from the morning result of France being out.
6: Oh, yes, you're recovering from Trump's U-turn. That's right. He has backtracked on plans to impose that 20% toll on ships sailing through the Straits of Hormuz. That's just where I wanted to start. This happened just one day after he announced this toll. And he said, you know, the kings and the emirs from UAE, Qatar, Bahrain, Kuwait, they've all come forward and offered the U.S. massive investments. This by way of some sort of explanation. But I think what's interesting is that markets, we can debate this, whether markets have become desensitized to Hormuz headlines. I think also what's interesting is that every closure or toll announcement creates an initial spike in oil before markets quickly fade, unless you know, they see a real change in fiscal supply actually being disrupted. So even without a formal toll, you see insurance going up, insurance costs, shipping rates, freight premiums elevated. So broadly speaking, even though Trump's proposed toll never materialized, Swapnil, are shipping costs and freight costs effectively becoming the new hidden tax on global trade?
7: Yeah, definitely they are a hidden tax, not just through the tax in the supply chain, but also through inflation. I mean, in fact, you know, Kevin Watts used this phrase of the tax, which the, you know, through the inflation, the tax that the Americans are paying. So it does feed into the supply chain costing, and ultimately it's the end users, consumers, who are to pay for this. So in fact, you're absolutely right. Even though, in fact, when he announced, there was complete lack of detail. So I think the market, overall, if you look at the way the market reacted, it didn't take this seriously enough, again, given the track record and the usual taco sentiment around it. But even with the removal of that announcement, I think there is, yes, there is still the, you know, the cost that will creep into the supply chain and ultimately into the final ends of the consumers.
6: If you have a question for Swapnil, and it's truly, truly a good question, we'll put it to him, 8855-0893, because we get a flood of questions coming through. So we will sort of filter out and put the best question to Swapnil. Meanwhile, Swapnil, let's look at AI. When we think about investing in AI, I have to say the one question investors are always asking when I'm out at cocktail parties and the like is, Michelle, what's next? Because everybody already owns NVIDIA. So retail investors are wondering, Swapnil, whether AI has become the most crowded trade in the market. We're seeing investors rotate between NVIDIA, SK Hynix, Meta, OpenAI, and then all the linked plays, power infrastructure companies, for example. So I'm going to put that question to you. Where do you think the market is underestimating the next beneficiaries?
7: So I think we'll break it up. Firstly, it is crowded. I think there's no doubt. If you talk to fund managers, I think Bank of America did a survey with the managers, and more than 80% of them have said that this whole trade is an extremely crowded trade. Even in this part of the world, right, it's not just US. So if you look at Asia, the MSCI Emerging Market Index is a classic reflection of the crowd, because just between Samsung, SK Hynix and TSMC, it's more than 30% of the index is just these three stocks. I mean, we're talking about emerging market index, and it is increasingly becoming concentrated with just these three stocks. So definitely AI is crowded, but at the same time, you know, it is something where the view is that we are still in the middle of the cycle. It's not, there is no change in the thesis of infrastructure spend. And so it's difficult for managers to exit that crowded trade as well. So while there are some rotations happening, the fundamental story of the AI cycle is, I would say, still intact.
6: Fundamental story is still intact. If AI spending slows even slightly, what are you seeing in terms of which part of the supply chain tends to get hit first? The chips, the cloud providers?
7: I would say the first would be your semiconductors. So the chip makers are the ones who are going to be most vulnerable because, see, they are the ones who are also monetizing the fastest because today they are selling, they are getting cash for it. So they are not taking the kind of risk that the hyperscalers are taking where they are building the capacities and they are hoping to monetize in future, but they have other revenue streams as well. So any impact on this, and that's where the concentration really is a concern, where if indices are made up of, you know, three or four stocks or dominated by a few stocks, even a small, change in expectation, because the growth of 50%, 60% cannot continue forever. So any announcement indicating even a small hiccup to that projection is going to have a effect. And then what, you know, again, we have seen these in previous cycles. At times, the problem in the non-AI sectors may start because people have taken massive bets and there is a liquidation that happens and it triggers a unwinding, which spills over into other sectors which have not rallied in the same manner. So, if an example is your software companies have struggled this year because they have, of course, been taken the brunt of AI disruption trade. But tomorrow, if we see a correction in the AI cycle and semiconductor and the chip company manufacturing firms, they come off, it could also spill over into other sectors. So I think that's the contagion risk is probably higher than just the risk of a correction in the AI chip manufacturers.
6: So let me ask you, where do you see the next wave of investment opportunities?
7: I would say software is something which I continue to like because even though it has not done well, I think ultimately implementation of AI tools into software is something which software businesses are well positioned to do. So, you know, whether it's Adobe, ServiceNow, Salesforce, all of these, I think they are at decent valuations and they have the necessary business models in place to implement AI and unlock some of those improve efficiencies or productivity improvement in their workflows. So I would put software as one. Power has been, of course, been talked about in the context of how and any of these AI in the models require massive amounts of electricity. Of course, it's more a utility business, so that's one of the challenges. Financials is a good place to be. I mean, if you look at the results last evening, stellar earnings. So these are, I would say, sectors which at the next phase, which is for businesses that are going to implement AI and through productivity improvement and efficiencies will have a stronger growth potential going forward.
6: Okay, so, you know, we think there's a great fit between your book, Investing for the Clueless, Reckless and Overly Cautious, and my audience. One segment of my audience, not this, people have been trading for a long time. So when you say invest in software, Swapnil, can you give us an example?
7: So if you take Salesforce as an example, which has, if I just pull up the chart, it's not done so well this year. And what has happened? Like, why companies like Salesforce have struggled this year? Because when we started the year, it's down about 33% this year. So at the start of the year, we had the AI scare. The AI scare was that because you can make software on your own, I mean, the coding is, you don't need coders, you can just directly work with AI. And so the exuberance at that point of time was, we don't need software companies, we can just directly do this ourselves. But it's not so straightforward. There's a lot of friction in the implementation. You do need people to help you navigate through this. And when you produce the code from any AI tool, you still need people who understand it to fix the bugs, to make it run. And what people at the end are looking for is reliability when it comes to delivery of solutions. So I would say the role of companies like Salesforce has been exaggerated in terms of how much it will diminish with the arrival of AI. So that's an example, I would say, of a company which has been hit hard on the back of the AI disruption, that AI will disrupt these companies away completely.
6: Fantastic. Thank you very much for that illustration. I'd like to move now to earnings season. Expectations, not earnings, have become the real risk, say investors that I speak with. You know, many say that investors think companies can beat earnings, but you'll still see the stock price fall after earnings is released because the guidance just isn't spectacular enough moving forward. So is this one of those earnings seasons where good just isn't good enough?
7: It's also because things are good. As human beings, we are always looking for more. Right? That's how growth happens. The minute we achieve our goal, we are looking for the next one because we don't feel good when we have achieved something, we're looking for something else. Mm-hmm. So in this case, because the numbers are strong, there's a natural tendency to say that, okay, you have delivered this, but what about the next one? So I think that's one, I would say, psychological element of shifting focus from what is done well to what is, you know, ahead. And the second, I think, which is more related to the current environment, which is the massive spend that is happening. And these are all bets at any level, you know, companies which are choosing to go with a particular AI model, a company which is choosing to go with a certain technology. They are all taking bets that this decision is going to lead to higher revenues. And that's where the forward guidance becomes, I would say, the true test, where whether the CEO is conveying that degree of confidence or not from the decisions that they have made. And that's where I think it's a bit more nuanced and, yes, very relevant for the stakeholders to keep an eye on more on the forward guidance rather than on the earnings, which even if they have beat forecasts, it's fine. It's done. It's the last quarter. But what's happening in the next two quarters? Because the monetization of all the decisions of AI spend, and that's kind of dominating today. So the risk that this spend doesn't lead to higher profits or revenues is a big risk, and that's why you're right. So forward guidance in that context is a bigger driver, and apart from the quality of the revenues that are being generated.
6: So what will matter most this quarter to investors might be forward guidance rather than strong earnings or continued AI spend. All right, speaking of what might come next, let's look at the Fed. So Kevin Warsh has pledged the Fed policy regime change to rid the inflation tax on the Americans. So investors looking out for Kevin Warsh and the Fed, increasingly convinced that Kevin Warsh is going to tolerate higher rates if inflation proves sticky. Is that a fair reading?
7: Yeah, I mean, he's started on a strong footing. It's the language he's used is of, you know, zero tolerance, and of course he's referring to the 2020 flexible approach that Fed had taken, and he's giving out a strong statement, and he's in a good spot today. If you look at the inflation data itself, it has come out, you know, lower than expected, so it is giving him some breathing room. He doesn't have to hike the rates. He doesn't even have to cut rates at this point of time.
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1: Welcome to The Big Story. I'm Hung Bin Jung. More fathers in Singapore are taking paternity leave than ever before. New figures show that 61% of eligible fathers with children born in 2024 took paternity leave, up from 56% the year before. And this was before mandatory paternity leave was doubled from 2 weeks to 4 weeks in April last year. On paper, it looks like progress, but HR experts say this isn't just about better policies. It's about changing workplace culture. Fathers are increasingly feeling comfortable taking leave without worrying about whether it'll hurt their careers, while employers are becoming more willing to plan around family commitments. So what has changed? Is Singapore finally embracing the idea that fathers should be caregivers too? And with longer paternity leave now mandatory, how are businesses, especially SMEs, coping with the operational challenges? Joining us now to share more is Dr. Matthew Matthews, head of IPS Social Lab and Principal Research Fellow at the Institute of Policy Studies. Hi, Dr. Matthews. Welcome to the show.
2: Glad to be here.
1: Thank you so much for joining us. Well, Dr. Matthews, the latest figures show paternity leave uptake increased from 56% to 61%, even before mandatory leave doubled to 4 weeks. What's really driving this change? I mean, what do these latest figures suggest?
2: I think some things are coming together. Younger fathers increasingly wanting to be present and involved at the beginning of their child's life. We hear a lot more interest in that. There's a lot more discussion, discourse about those issues. And I think it's also becoming more and more visible in companies. So it's becoming socially acceptable. And employers have had a little bit more time to incorporate this into the workplace planning phase. I think it's quite clear to most companies that this is going to be the reality, and we're not going to be cutting back on paternity leave. In fact, it's going to increase it. So I think that's been the mood, and so people have become more willing to accommodate that. I mean, the fact is that, you know, some of the increase has happened even before the 4 weeks paternity leave became mandatory, at least the children born in 2024. So it does show that there has been some broader shift in towards more active parenthood.
1: I mean, there's always been this perception as well that taking paternity leave may affect promotions, performance reviews, or future opportunities. How prevalent is that concern today? Or is workplace culture finally catching up?
2: Well, you know, this is a gradual change, but the experience is probably uneven depending on companies, and different industries might have different practices. We don't have a very clear figure right now about the type of, or how many fathers, for instance, fear career penalty. I'm not sure we can quantify that, but you know, informally, you hear that, we hear that on the interviews that we do. I mean, sometimes you've got companies who are very supportive, which are supportive when it comes to policies, it's on paper, but fathers are still kind of hesitant because those who are more senior in their company hardly take that kind of leave. And other people in the company talk about how their inconveniences seem to frown about the fact that they have to absorb the workload and then don't have the necessary support. So some men still worry that taking the full entitlement would make them appear that they are less committed. And especially if you are in a very, very competitive type of environment, or the team is very lean and that you inconvenience others. So there might be that concern.
1: Well, mandatory paternity leave doubled to 4 weeks in April 2025. While uptake is expected to increase, many fathers still spread their leave across several months for, you know, doctor's appointments and caregiving instead of, you know, taking it all at once. Do you expect the uptake in paternity leave to accelerate now that 4 weeks of leave is mandatory?
2: Well, yeah, I would say that it will continue to rise. It will take a while before you see the full change and for people to fully utilize it in one go, and particularly because there's going to be a lot of negotiation between the father and, of course, the situation, their employment place, and how they feel that whether going off for 4 weeks or spreading it out is probably a better way to deal with the different kinds of demands at the workplace. But the fact that when you have this four-week mandatory leave system, it does make it a lot more, I mean, it clearly signals to employers that this is something that, I mean, they do need to provide an allowance for. But you know, entitlement doesn't always just mean that people will fully use it. So they must be able to see that this will not disadvantage them professionally.
1: Definitely. Well, then, is 4 weeks the sweet spot here, or do you think Singapore may eventually have conversations about even longer parental leave?
2: Too early to say it's a sweet spot because the policy is fairly new. And I think the main thing should be really, I mean, are fathers going to be using it? Are employers adapting? And to start off with, whether with the increased parental leave, I mean, fathers are actually getting more and more involved, which they are, but I mean, the extent of it and whether this really contributes to family well-being. And so I think some research will be done. I'm sure there'll be more and more interest in looking at that. And I think if we see that there is really that increase, then I think it will be worthwhile seeing whether an additional amount would be even more advantageous. Now, preliminary, different countries tell us different things about it. I think there's a certain spot when it no longer gives very substantially more dividend. So 4 weeks might be sweet spot, but we still have to look and see.
1: I see. Well, while large organizations often have bigger teams and more flexibility, SMEs say even one employee being away can significantly affect operations. And you've highlighted this earlier in our conversation as well. So how realistic is it for smaller businesses to absorb these absences without increasing pressure on the rest of the team, Dr. Matthews?
2: This challenge is real. And especially when you've got lean teams and employees who and hold that specialized knowledge, or I mean, they manage particular customers. And when you have a 4 week absence, this is clearly noticeable. So parental leave is generally more foreseeable than an unexpected resignation or perhaps a prolonged illness. So employers do have some time to prepare for it. They might be able to look at how to do cross-training and making sure that you've got good documentation and distributing responsibilities around the team. But it is difficult if everything is thrown back to colleagues. So for that, you know, I think whether it's government agencies or industry associations probably need to provide SMEs some kind of practical workplace, workforce planning know-hows, maybe some kind of case studies to know how perhaps, because some roles could probably be, we can outsource it, somebody else might be able to take over for a short period of time. We might need to have that kind of flexibility already inbuilt in the company. So we shouldn't have a situation where you only can experience family-friendly environments in a large organization. It should be something that SMEs also should be able to adopt.
1: But are there any industries finding it hard to support longer paternity leave?
2: I'm not exactly sure about the exact experiences of all the different groups, but when you think about workplaces which are shift-based or very dependent on very, very specialized skills, they would have a little bit more of a challenge. So it would be different from different industries. And I think it sometimes is easier in an office-based role, but it may be a lot more difficult if they have particular kind of specialized roles outside the office.
1: HR leaders, I believe, argue that supporting employees through major life events builds trust, improves retention, and ultimately benefits businesses as well. Is there now a genuine business case for supporting parental leave beyond simply complying with regulations?
2: Yeah, for all the things that you mentioned just now, I mean, the fact is still real that even you support an employee during a major life transition, that does build trust and that strengthens their own attachment to the company. And it also signals to other people within the workforce, the workplace, that this company does treat individuals going through transitions, whether having a baby, becoming a caregiver, or some kind of family crisis, that this company actually does respond and tries to provide a setting which is supportive. And I think that helps people to know that this company's, that particular workplace really does support the family. And I think that means a lot for especially our younger cohort of workers. That ability to do that integration matters a lot. And this is really important because turnover does cost companies substantially. So if you can keep a worker, particularly a worker who is very productive for a longer haul, it does affect the company's bottom line and it can do much better.
1: Could companies that embrace family-friendly policies actually become more attractive employers in an increasingly competitive labor market as well?
2: Yes, I mean, I think, employees now don't just look at salary and job title, but whether that workplace is actually compatible with family life. And people want to be able to see it's not just on paper that you see a family-friendly kind of policy. They want to see that this is actually safe to use. So a company having that reputation, it really can help the employer's value proposition.
1: Okay. Well, looking ahead, do you expect paternity leave uptake to continue climbing over the next few years? And will paternity leave become as normal as, taking annual leave?
2: Definitely, you'll see that continued rise in the uptake of paternity leave. And well, it's a little different from annual leave because this paternity leave only occurs in this very major life stage. But what will be really interesting is whether in the experience of the worker, taking paternity leave will just be seen by everybody else as this is just leave that a person's entitled to, and we should just respect and accept that. I mean, and this is something that in the next stage, really, whether people in the workplace can adapt to this.
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0: is me.
1: Yes, whoever you are, make no apologies, because today's Talk of the Town is about making everyone feel included. We're talking about accessibility today and a viral post that struck a chord with many. This letter was written by a father of a young wheelchair user who talked about the challenges his family faces every day, some obstacles many of us never even notice. Yes, Singapore is supposed to be one of Asia's most accessible cities. We have lifts at every MRT station, wheelchair accessible buses, and older estates have been steadily upgraded over the years. On paper, we have made tremendous progress. But as many people with disabilities will tell you, accessibility isn't just about the ramps and the lifts. It's about whether you can move around the city independently and with dignity. So this morning, we're asking you guys a bigger question. Have we built a city that's truly inclusive, or one that's simply accessible enough? Joining us in the studio is someone who knows this journey better than most. He's a national wheelchair rugby player who's navigating Singapore every single day. And we want to welcome Edgar Cheong to Let's Talk Singapore. Good morning, Edgar. Thanks so much for joining us.
2: Good morning.
1: It's great to have you. What an important story. And we're not sure if you read up on this viral post, but before we get into the accessibility part of this, we want to hear a little bit about yourself. You're a national wheelchair rugby player. If you don't mind telling us your story, how do you find your way into wheelchair rugby? And also, how do you become such an advocate for the community?
2: So, I was an advocate before I became a wheelchair rugby player. A bit of my story, I got into a diving accident in 2011. And then I suffered what we call a spinal cord injury that caused my paralysis. So through therapy, I got to know some of the disability and social service organizations, particularly would be the HWA, or as they were formerly known, Handicaps Welfare Association. They used to provide transport services, and they still do provide transport services to persons with disabilities.
1: Okay.
2: That was the major way that I was getting around Singapore at that time. I'll get into that a bit later. Then I went back to school, and then sometime in 2016, that was when I was going for therapy, and somebody told me, hey, actually, you should try out for wheelchair rugby. It's a very new sport. They were just introducing it at that time.
1: Oh.
2: Yes, so I was part of the first batch of people that were trying out the sport, especially in Singapore. Mm. And funny story was that the first time I went there, I'm quite a big size person, as you can see here. So the first time I went there, they couldn't get a chair that fit me.
1: Oh.
2: Yes, it was a bit too small. So I had to wait a while later. They had to get a bigger chair. And then after that, the rest is sort of history.
1: Okay. So interesting story that you have there. And actually, you have experience from being, because it was an injury that actually caused you to be wheelchair bound. And so you have experienced both ends of the aisle.
2: Yes.
1: Right? And so we want to know, what was that transition like? Was it very jarring for you? And did you actually start to realize that, oh, actually, in the past, where I didn't need all this accessibility, there was actually a lot of issues that our community didn't address?
2: So I think what happened was that the change was pretty drastic.
1: Yeah.
2: So from being quite independent, I was 17 at the time, so pretty independent already, to suddenly for something dropping onto the floor and me having to actually ask somebody to help me pick it up. So that change is actually quite drastic. So that was also when I started to see, hey, actually, we are not as accessible as we could be.
1: Hmm.
2: But also at the same time, this was 2011, 2012. That was when the first enabling master plan sort of concluded and the second enabling master plan started. And I would say that the second enabling master plan was the one that actually built up a lot of that accessibility and universal design overall in Singapore.
1: Okay, so it was actually quite recent then,
2: yes,
1: all of these changes. All right, so we want to know, how exactly accessible is Singapore really? We often hear Singapore is praised as one of the most accessible cities in Asia. We have a grand master plan.
2: Mm-hmm.
1: But from your perspective, as someone who experiences our city very differently from most of us, does it actually feel that way when you go around day to day?
2: day to day, I think it does feel pretty accessible. It's about, I think it really depends on where you go. So if you decide to go sometimes to the historic districts, like Little India, for example, or maybe even Arab Street, then you may start to face issues or face problems. But otherwise, if you are staying in the more developed part of town, as we would like to say, Orchard Road and things like that, it's all actually very pretty accessible. I mean, I think it stems from the fact that buildings have been built, and then in the past, there wasn't this idea of accessibility or universal design. And then now with that idea already, so, but the building's been built. So unless you tear it down or you do like some major renovation, otherwise it's not really going to happen. And I think that is also why sometimes the building codes, it seems like, oh, the building code says that it needs to be accessible, but it isn't really.
1: Yeah.
2: Probably it's because the building hasn't gotten to renovation yet. And then with any new renovation, then probably they will have to abide by that new building code in that sense. So it is a slow process, but it is a continuously forward moving process. So I am actually quite heartened to see that Singapore is actually trying their best to actually make things more and more accessible over time. Yeah.
1: So we're looking at this viral letter from a father of a wheelchair user. And he mentioned things like barriers hiding in plain sight, you know, things like utility boxes narrowing the pavements, ramps that are technically compliant and follows code, but it's either too steep to use comfortably, or there's a handrail that kind of also kind of blocks the way.
2: Yes.
1: A single step outside of building that changes everything. So are these the kinds of obstacles people, you know, rarely think about until they experience them themselves?
2: Correct. These are things that people don't think about. And it sometimes seems very inconsequential.
1: Yeah.
2: But when it comes to a person with disability, especially for myself, I am considered a more severe form of, for me, it's a more severe form of disability. Then this becomes like an insurmountable wall at times without help. So there goes the independence line in that sense.
1: Mm.
2: I mean, some lived experiences would be like, it's also sometimes bad behavior on people's part. Why? Because sometimes bicycles, they like to go fast on certain parts of the pavement and things like that. So what happens is that the town council will put up barriers to actually slow them down and things like that. So, but a barrier for a bicycle would probably become something quite difficult for a person in a wheelchair. So there is a bit of a balancing act that needs to go around. People need to, I would say, people need to do better, and then the government perhaps doesn't need to put some of these things up.
1: Yeah. So one thing that really stood out from that father's letter for me wasn't exactly about the infrastructure.
2: Mm-hmm.
1: It was the word awareness. He said that he hopes Singapore could become the most special needs aware country in the world. It's interesting because he didn't say more accessible or most accessible. Do you think we've reached a point where awareness and empathy are becoming just as important to a society as the ramps and the lifts?
2: Yes. So actually, if we were to talk about infrastructure, buildings and things like that, right? I think you won't see much improvement in Singapore in terms of ramps and lifts and things like that anymore, because actually Singapore is pretty accessible overall already. Now it starts to become things where the mindset, the attitudes, the people itself that actually make the society sort of more inclusive in that sense. This was a personal story from a few years ago when I was in university, I think 2018 or something. I was taking the train during the peak hour to school. Somebody actually told me, you shouldn't be taking the train at this time. It was a very sort of dumbfounding moment for me, because it was like, what do you mean I shouldn't be taking the train? I need to go to school. And now that I'm working, I'm also taking the train at a peak period. So, but I'm glad to say that now, in 8 years later, these type of things do not really happen anymore. But once in a while, something like that may still pop up. And then that's when we really need to properly educate the public about it.
1: Yeah, I'm so sorry. Just so that I can clarify, what did he mean? Did he mean that because it was rush hour?
2: I think so.
1: You're taking up, what, too much space on the MRT? Or?
2: Yeah, I guess. Oh. I think it was probably out of the goodness. So I think it was trying to say that you shouldn't be traveling at this time because it's not so convenient for you as well. But also at the same time, it being rush hour. Yes. So it, I don't think he was purposely meaning that I shouldn't be taking a train because I'm taking up more space. I don't think that was ever the intention.
1: Okay.
2: But probably something along the lines of it's not so convenient for you to travel at this time.
1: I think you brought up a good point that, you know, I think in the past it was one of those things that wasn't top of mind, but now it's very heartening to see that it's top of mind for a lot more people, including our government. And if it's okay to ask, I want to ask about the financial support that you get. Of course, you know, the human support and the emotional support is important, but of course when it comes to being wheelchair bound or being disabled, there's a lot of costs that you have to bear as well. Besides the medical costs, I understand equipment is not cheap as well, and it may also cause your housing situation to change, or you're going to need to, you know, install extra things. So do you get extra help from the government because of this?
2: If you do live in government housing like HDB, HDB does help out a lot. So if I'm not wrong, you get about 95% subsidy on modifications for a house to make it wheelchair accessible. And new houses, especially if I'm not wrong in Ang Mo Kio right now, some of the new flats, I think they're trial wheelchair accessible designed flats altogether. So I think it's part of the community living that they are trying, pilot that they are trying out. But I think this may be rolled out. If this rolled out to even more, that'll be great.
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Start your day with the stories, conversations, and voices that matter on Let's Talk Singapore with Neil Humphreys and Audrey Seek. From what's trending to the issues shaping our lives, with your voice as part of the conversation. Then take a breather with Live Well with Michelle. 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
1: Welcome to The Agenda. I'm Hung Bin Jong. Now, Singapore's food scene has always been built on innovation, from cuisines shaped by different cultures to local favorites that have evolved over generations. Change has long been part of our culinary identity. But today, a new wave of Gen Z entrepreneurs are taking things even further, from pistachio laksa and chili crab pasta to nasi lemak burgers. Creative food fusions are becoming increasingly popular, especially on social media. While some see these modern twists as keeping Singapore's food culture fresh and relevant, others argue that we're slowly moving away from the traditions and flavors that define who we are. So where do we draw the line between innovation and authenticity? Can food evolve without losing its cultural identity? And what role does the younger generation play in preserving Singapore's rich culinary heritage? Well, joining us today to discuss this is Ernest Ang, who's a founder of Kokoyo Nonya Delights, a Gen Z entrepreneur who chose to preserve his grandmother's traditional Peranakan recipes instead of following the latest food trends. Hi, Ernest. Welcome to the show.
2: Hello. I'm Ernest. I'm the founder of Kokoyo.
1: Thank you so much for joining us. Well, Ernest, fresh out of national service, you struggled to land a job in the F&B industry because you had no experience. And instead of giving up, you decided to start your own eatery by learning traditional Peranakan recipes from your 72-year-old grandmother. Looking back, what gave you the confidence to take such a big leap at just 23 years old instead of waiting for an opportunity to come your way?
2: I think at that point of time, I was 23. That's a good thing also. Mm-hmm. So I didn't want to look back when I was 40s and like maybe think like, I should have done this. I should have brought my grandma recipe out. And by then, perhaps she's not around anymore.
1: Yeah.
2: So I have a lot of friends around me that are very talented as well. But they have a lot of them have one thing in common. They are all waiting for the right time.
1: Mm.
2: But what really defines the right time? The experience, the money and savings or something like that. So I didn't want to be in that spot.
1: Mm-hmm.
2: So I thought like, since I'm young, I have that safety net. If all goes well, I'll take it further. And if it doesn't, I'll just go back and study.
1: Mm. Okay.
2: And I still have a grandma that is very supportive.
1: Mm. You know what's very interesting here? You never even cooked a bowl of instant noodles before this, right? Why did you choose to build your business around your grandmother's recipes, which are deeply rooted in traditional or tradition and culture, instead of, you know, jumping onto the trend like all other Gen Zs of creating modern food fusions?
2: Because I feel like, for me, food need to have a soul.
1: Mm.
2: And my grandma's dishes always have a soul, just that the plating might not be the nicest.
1: Yeah.
2: So when I started to come out doing Peranakan food, I struggled with the plating. And main reason I didn't want to join the mainstream bandwagon of doing fusion food was also because a very nice food with no story is very forgettable to me.
1: Oh.
2: Yeah. And something that can be very nice plated, but not rich story, people don't really come back. Or remembers it also.
1: And you think all the traditional food has a deep-rooted story behind
2: that.
1: Wow, very well put. You got me goosebumps there when you said that. I believe your grandmother is also known to be your biggest and toughest food critic.
2: Yes.
1: Right? When it comes to food quality. What has she taught you about preserving authenticity that you think many young food entrepreneurs today might overlook?
2: That's a good question. She taught me that actually authenticity is more of the intentions.
1: Mm-hmm.
2: It's not the ingredients used. Because now with the cost of living increasing and everything, the ingredients used can be very expensive. So for sustainability purposes, we do change the ingredients. But ultimately, I have to go through my grandma's approval. And if she nods ahead, and if it tastes like home, which means that I have succeeded in keeping it authentic, even though the ingredients used might be different, but at least it's sustainable in the long term.
1: Mm. How often does she give you the nod?
2: Every time when I R&D, I will bring it to her first.
1: Okay.
2: So if she nods ahead, means I know pass already.
1: And if she doesn't
2: nod? If she doesn't, means I fail to keep it authentic.
1: Mm.
2: Means there's some balance in the flavors that's wrong.
1: Okay.
2: So I'll go and work on it.
1: Oh, very interesting. I mean, your story is definitely one that is rooted in preserving tradition, especially because you need to get that approval from your grandmother. But at the same time, Singapore's food scene is changing rapidly, right? With we're seeing a lot of younger entrepreneurs experimenting and putting modern twists on local favorites, which raises the bigger question of where our food culture is is headed. So, Ernest, as someone who's chosen to stay true to traditional Peranakan recipes, what's your overall take on the rise of created food fusions in Singapore today?
2: I think Singapore, from the very beginning, the food were all fusion, even at that time. Mm. Like Hainanese chicken rice, laksa. At that point of time, they were all fusion food. And I think that's how Singapore food culture is.
1: Okay.
2: It's built on fusion food, actually.
1: Mm.
2: So I would say the Peranakan food is a more unforgiving food culture.
1: Mm-hmm.
2: So if you get it wrong, it's really wrong.
1: Okay.
2: But for the fusion food, I'd say it's more forgiving. And I think it's very interesting, some of the flavors that they've created.
1: Mm. But interesting in love, you know, we're seeing a lot of, you know, chili crab pasta or nasi lemak burgers, pistachio laksa, you name it. It gets weirder and weirder as we grow older, right? Yeah. So if more businesses continue reinventing local dishes with such modern twists, do you think there's a risk that younger generations could lose touch with the original flavors? Could we eventually lose our traditional foods?
2: I think there's a fine line to cross between the fusion food, whether they're doing it for the flavor logic or they're doing it for the gimmick.
1: Mm.
2: If they're doing it for the gimmick, then I think it will dilute the culture.
1: Mm.
2: But if they're doing it for the flavor logic, which I think most of them are, I think it's perfectly fine.
1: Okay, then how exactly do you think we can continue innovating while also making sure that we don't lose the heritage that makes our local cuisine so unique?
2: Well, that's a good question. Really depends on how one sees it.
1: Mm-hmm.
2: To keep it really authentic, for Peranakan, for example, it will be pounding the rempah, and that one will take hours. So the modern technique now is to use blender. But then my grandma always tell me blender will get rid of that layer of oil because of the heat. Stuff like that. Of course, I would love to see or encourage youngsters to come out and do traditional techniques.
1: Mm-hmm.
2: But then it's not very sustainable, actually.
1: Right. It's also about the techniques, right?
2: Yes.
1: Not just about making it fusion or making it different, adding different flavors. It's also the style of how you make those traditional foods. Now, today we're seeing a lot of Gen Z businesses putting those creative twists on local favorites. Some people say that these innovations keep Singapore's food scene exciting, while others worry we're slowly losing the identity of our local cuisine. As a Gen Z business owner yourself, Ernest, do you think creative food fusions are helping Singapore's food culture evolve, or are they really diluting what makes it unique?
2: I definitely think it's evolving the food culture, because otherwise it'll be very boring. Imagine every time you're just eating the same thing, even after 5-10 years.
1: Mm-hmm.
2: There has to be something new in the market. So it's whether who comes out to bring it and how innovative can it be in terms of the flavor. Is there a balance of the saltiness, sweet and savoriness?
1: Mm. And I mean, your dishes are a celebration of Peranakan culture, right? But consumers today, they often expect food to be visually appealing as it is delicious. Has that changed the way you present your food?
2: Yes, definitely. At the start of Kokoyo, the plating, I gotta admit, was very ugly. I didn't put much thought into it.
1: Mm-hmm.
2: It only came to a point that I realized people actually eat with their eyes first.
1: Mm.
2: That's when I went to study the color and contrast theory. So I went to plate the vegetables and stuff like that to make it much nicer, at least for the Instagram story or so.
1: Mm. Do you have any aspirations of putting like a modern twist to Peranakan dishes as well?
2: Not for now, actually. I plan to keep it authentic.
1: Mm.
2: If I want to edit a fusion twist, I think my grandma will really come after me for that. Yeah.
1: All right. Of course, food today isn't just about taste anymore. As you've mentioned, it's also about the story behind it. And that's why you keep it very traditional. Do you think Gen Z's today values a dish more for its story and heritage or for how well it performs on social media?
2: I think the most viral food are not the one that are the prettiest, but are the richest in story from what I see.
1: Okay.
2: So they can be played the nicest, like maybe Asahi, but they don't really go very viral, I'd say, compared to a food that's made by using traditional techniques and people can actually see and taste the amount of hard work behind it. I think those are the ones that go extremely viral.
1: Mm. Do you think those viral foods that is just very creative with modern twists are just one-hit wonders, and those with the actual tradition and the culture behind it and that they go viral for, they stay in the industry for a very long time?
2: Yes, definitely. But along the way, they'll come with a lot of challenges like preserving the food quality and maintaining the standards, of course. Because with all these traditional techniques, I think the hardest and the biggest challenge is keeping that quality alive and keeping that demand up there.
1: Mm. Well, based on, because you have this business and you're trying to preserve the Peranakan culture, right? Do you think we should have more young people to kind of preserve traditional recipes as well?
2: Yes, definitely. We need more young people to preserve the traditional cooking techniques. Otherwise, it will just fade away gradually over time. And that's not how it should be, I feel. Because that's our roots.
1: I don't know if your grandmother's tuning in right now, but
2: I hope she is.
1: But if she is, what do you hope she'd be most proud of you, be most proud of, not just as your grandmother, but as the person who entrusted you with her recipes?
2: I think she's very proud of that because while learning everything from her, it taught me discipline and to keep my head low, to actually know that. And I came to a point I understand that I don't know anything actually, even today. I'm still learning every day.
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that's based on a kind of Latin rhythm known as the bossa nova. 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
2: Traffic.
3: Good morning. No major traffic incidents to report, just roadworks on the PIE towards Changi after Bukit Batok East Avenue 3, avoid Lane 4, and on Raffles Boulevard towards Raffles Link after the Nickel Highway. Avoid Lanes 1, 2, 3, and 4. You know what? Just avoid Raffles Boulevard. But don't avoid us. Stay right here. Let's talk Singapore. Come.
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3: Good morning. Welcome back to Let's Talk Singapore with the fabulous, fabulous Audrey Seek and myself, Neil Humphreys. I'm back.
0: Welcome back to you, Neil. We missed you so much yesterday.
3: I spent the day before, gushing about you.
0: You did.
3: I did.
0: I don't like to say. What did you say about
3: me? Because our dear colleague, Ryan Huang, earmarked me to do that thing that we have to do, the newsletter that's coming out for LinkedIn, I think, right?
0: That's right.
3: So look out for that on LinkedIn if you do subscribe, or are you a follower on LinkedIn. We have this regular newsletter, Money FM newsletter, and it's my turn. And I spent most of the time talking about you.
0: You did.
3: Yes.
0: You did.
3: I said, she's an absolute pain. And no, I didn't. I said, you were fabulous. I said, you were fabulous. Yes, I did. Good morning to all of our wonderful listeners. Athanasios says, good morning all, and a big commiseration to Neil and England fans. Oh, how cruel this game is. Athanasios, I can almost feel the gloating from here, because I know you're not a big England fan, Athanasios. I think you're quite happy they lost, haven't you? So, for Athanasios and for all of our listeners, this may be the second to last time we get to play this.
0: It was very sad. It was sad.
3: Yeah, I'm not singing. Audrey, give us your thoughts. Well, give us the score first. Give us the score.
0: I don't know the score. 2-1, is it?
3: That was good enough. That was exact.
0: 2-1, and of course, Argentina took it and sent England home at like the last minute or something like that. I think that they scored a goal like 5 minutes before full time was over, and then they went into injury time and scored again.
3: Very good. Mm. Very, very good. Very good.
0: I'm so proud.
3: Well, on behalf of Raoshan, England fans in Singapore, and any listening around the world, I can only apologize, because frankly, it's all my fault that it is indeed over.
0: Oh, Neil. It's too soon to play that. It's too soon to play that.
3: I love that.
0: People are so sad about it.
3: That might be the greatest jingle I've ever come up with. I'm going to play it all through the show. It's my fault, right? Because this is absolutely true. You can see the T-shirt I'm wearing.
0: Yes.
3: So I woke up deliberately at halftime. So I set my alarm to wake up at halftime.
0: Good for you. Wow.
3: I knew that my daughter was watching it live. I also knew that my wife, who's on school holiday, so she can do this, she stayed up with my daughter. So they both got up at 3 o'clock watching the game. I come out 3:45, 3:50-ish. It's halftime. England are winning. It's 1-0, right? Sorry, no, it's just after halftime. Anthony Gordon scored in the 55th minute. I come out, it's 1-0 to England. I get in the shower. It's still 1-0 to England. I think this is it. I'll put this T-shirt on to exorcise the demons, because Mexico 86, that's the T-shirt I'm wearing. Mexico 86. Argentina played England, right? Famously, the hand of God, Maradona, handballed it. Then he scored one of the greatest goals of all time. And I thought, I'll exorcise the demons, wear this T-shirt, take back ownership.
0: Yeah, you did that.
3: I sit down. I swear this is true.
0: The second you sat down?
3: The second I sat down beside the girls, 1-1, Fernandez. My selfish reaction for the team is, this is really good for radio. This is really good for our show, because if it goes to extra time, That's a minimum of 30, 40 minutes extra, which means the game continues closer and closer to our 6 a.m. start. And if it goes to penalties, even better. It would literally finish, you know, minutes, if not seconds, before we go on air. So I'm okay. And then, like you said, 90th minute, they score the winner.
0: Neil, you didn't immediately take the shirt off?
3: My daughter's not talking to me. She's in that age. She's very superstitious. She's not talking to me. She said as soon as you came in, it all went to you know what. You shouldn't have come in. Mm. When he went to 2-1, she seriously tried to send me out of the living room. She said, it's you. Get out. Take the T-shirt with you. It's all down to you. So I apologize. Apparently, it's all my fault.
0: It's all your fault, as usual. And Patrick chiming in just with a screenshot of the score, 2-1 to Argentina. And Wen Long also chiming in, England goes home.
3: England goes home.
0: Yeah, not coming home, but went home.
3: Obviously, we'll be talking about this with Roshan on the final score. But let's get the comments in and we'll stockpile the comments. Is this Thomas Tuchel's fault? I'm going to go early and say it kind of is. It kind of is because he was employed specifically for knockout games like this. Because you could make a case that Gareth Southgate, the previous manager, could have got this far into the tournament. Do you blame Thomas Tuchel for his defensive substitutions? WhatsApp 88550893. We will get all of your comments out there in the final score. Do you blame him? He's a German. This is what happened now. Yesterday, he was England coach, Thomas Tuchel. Today, he'll be German, yes. Thomas Tuchel. I guarantee it.
0: I like how, as you were teeing me up for the question, you threw in the fact that he's German. Like, that's supposed to change my mind about something.
3: It will change lots of other people's minds, yes. Let me tell you.
0: I don't think you can blame the coach, can you? Oh, he's most definitely not my man. I will stand by Jude Bellingham. I think I made a prediction that he was going to score.
3: He had a bit of a sulk towards the end, Jude Bellingham. And I can understand why. He's pretty much carried this team by himself. But Audrey, there's no tough love here. You just have to rip off the Band-Aid, Roshan. You have to rip off the Band-Aid and remind her that it is indeed over.
0: Oh, my gosh. Well, Neil, I think you did predict that England would possibly take this game, right?
3: My predictions have been terrible since the
0: knockout
3: stages.
0: And we thought that France was going to take it too. So clearly we don't know what we're talking about.
3: I clearly don't. I mean, and even Roshan is very quiet this morning because he's very sheepish this morning because he also predicted England to go through.
0: No, he didn't. He changed
3: his mind. You did Argentina?
0: He did.
3: And I didn't hear that.
0: I think he said 2-1.
4: No, 2-2.
0: Oh, 2-2.
3: I didn't know that. And then on penalties, you went with who?
4: Argentina.
3: Oh, wow. See, I didn't hear that part. I was being mobbed at the school gates at that part. So I had to run into Hong Wen. If anyone's listening from Hong Wen, nice shout out to you. Very reassuring to hear so many of you joining us on the radio as you drive to school with your parents.
0: That's so nice to hear.
3: Every morning. In fact, we're going to play a student just before the ST What's the News quiz. I promised him I would play it then because he listens to the quiz every morning with his father.
0: Did you tell him to write into us? 88550893, your favorite number.
3: One step better. I have an audio note. It's ready to go. We're going to play it at about 6:35.
0: All right.
3: Anyone else listening from Hong Wen, send your comments to 88550893. Aloysius says, Neil, welcome back. I thought we know who to blame already. It's all Neil Humphreys' fault.
0: Yep.
3: Because he's wearing the wrong jersey. And Wen Long also blames me as well. Neil's fault as well. I'll take it. Patrick says, tough morning for the England fans. Yes, it is. But it is what it is. You know, ladies and gentlemen, you have to rip off that Band-Aid, rip off that plaster, and acknowledge England. It's over.
0: Oh, my gosh. I feel so bad for the England fans right now. I really do. And I think the entire world was rallying behind England.
3: No, they weren't. There's a lot of love for Messi. I love Messi. I adore Messi. If it had been any other team but England, I would have wanted
0: it
3: Messi.
0: It really, truly is all your fault.
3: It really is my fault. Messi is the greatest human being to ever kick a football.
0: Let's go to traffic, guys.
3: He's superhuman.
0: Well, cut him off.
3: Yeah, because it's over. It's over, ladies and gentlemen.
2: Traffic.
0: All right, a quick look at the traffic now. Nothing much to report this early hour, so we hope that you enjoy a nice and smooth ride. We do see some road work still on PIE towards Changi after Bukit Batok East Avenue 3. Avoid lane 4. Drive safely.
2: If you see anything on the roads that we might have missed, send us a WhatsApp message at 8855-0893. 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
3: Good morning and welcome back to Let's Talk Singapore with Audrey Seek and myself, Neil Humphreys. If you're just joining us and you want to know the latest score regarding England in the World Cup, well, they lost. They lost 2-1 to Argentina, which means, England fans, there's only one thing we can say.
0: Oh, my gosh. Oh, I used to love this song, you know?
3: It's a great song. Well, it's not over here. We're just getting started. Fathers listening to this show right now, I know there are many of you driving your children to school right now. And the question is, why are more fathers in Singapore taking paternity leave than ever before? Which is a good thing.
0: It's a great thing. I could tell you why. It's probably the moms being like, why are you not taking paternity leave? I need some help at home.
3: It is.
0: That was the first thing when my husband did float the idea. I'm allowed to split up my leave. So why don't I just take 1 week now and then I'll save the week? I'm like, absolutely not. I need your help right now. But I think this is a great thing for fathers and mothers out there as more fathers take up their full entitlement. We are going to explore what's driving the shift and whether workplace culture here in Singapore is finally embracing fathers as caregivers.
3: Could not agree more. I also could not agree more with Wen Long, who says Neil's music is just ha ha ha ha ha.
0: Stop.
3: We're going to be playing that all morning, I guarantee it. So, Dr. Matthew Matthews, who has the greatest name ever, his family sat down and said, Matthews, what Christian name could we give him? Dr. Matthew Matthews. It must have taken hours. Reminds me of the footballer Gary Neville, whose father's name was Neville Neville. But back to Dr. Matthew Matthews, who's the head of IPS Social Lab. He sat down with Hong Bin Jeong to talk about why. Why fathers are taking more paternity leave than ever before.
2: 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When the headlines move fast, we slow them down. 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
5: Welcome to The Big Story. I'm Hong Bin Jeong. More fathers in Singapore are taking paternity leave than ever before. New figures show that 61% of eligible fathers with children born in 2024 took paternity leave, up from 56% the year before. And this was before mandatory paternity leave was doubled from 2 weeks to 4 weeks in April last year. On paper, it looks like progress, but HR experts say this isn't just about better policies. It's about changing workplace culture. Fathers are increasingly feeling comfortable taking leave without worrying about whether it'll hurt their careers, while employers are becoming more willing to plan around family commitments. So what has changed? Is Singapore finally embracing the idea that fathers should be caregivers too? And with longer paternity leave now mandatory, how are businesses, especially SMEs, coping with the operational challenges? Joining us now to share more is Dr. Matthew Matthews, head of IPS Social Lab and Principal Research Fellow at the Institute of Policy Studies. Hi, Dr. Matthews. Welcome to the show.
6: Glad to be here.
5: Thank you so much for joining us. Well, Dr. Matthews, the latest figures show paternity leave uptake increased from 56% to 61%, even before mandatory leave doubled to 4 weeks. What's really driving this change? I mean, what do these latest figures suggest?
6: I think some things are coming together. Younger fathers increasingly wanting to be present and involved at the beginning of their child's life. We hear a lot more interest in that. There's a lot more discussion, discourse about those issues. And I think it's also becoming more and more visible in companies. So it's becoming socially acceptable. And employers have had a little bit more time to incorporate this into the workplace planning phase. I think it's quite clear to most companies that this is going to be the reality, and we're not going to be cutting back on paternity leave fact, it's going to increase it. So I think that's been the mood, and so people have become more willing to accommodate that. I mean, the fact is that, you know, some of the increase has happened even before the 4 weeks paternity leave became mandatory, at least the children born in 2024. So it does show that there has been some broader shift in towards more active parenthood.
5: I mean, there's always been this perception as well that taking paternity leave may affect promotions, performance reviews, or future opportunities. How prevalent is that concern today? Or is workplace culture finally catching up?
6: Well, you know, this is a gradual change, but the experience is probably uneven depending on companies, and different industries might have different practices. We don't have a very clear figure right now about the type of, or how many fathers, for instance, fear career penalty. I'm not sure we can quantify that, but you know, informally you hear that, we hear that on the interviews that we do. I mean, sometimes you've got companies who are very supportive, which are supportive when it comes to policies, it's on paper, but the fathers are still kind of hesitant because those who are more senior in their company hardly take that kind of leave. And other people in the company talk about how their inconveniences seem to frown about the fact that they have to absorb the workload and then don't have the necessary support. So some men still worry that taking the full entitlement would make them appear that they are less committed. And especially if you are in a very, very competitive type of environment, or the team is very lean and that you inconvenience others. So there might be that concern.
5: Well, mandatory paternity leave doubled to 4 weeks in April 2025. While uptake is expected to increase, many fathers still spread their leave across several months for, you know, doctor's appointments and caregiving instead of, you know, taking it all at once. Do you expect the uptake in paternity leave to accelerate now that 4 weeks of leave is mandatory?
6: Well, yeah, I would say that it will continue to rise. It will take a while before you see the full change and for people to fully utilize it in one go, and particularly because there's going to be a lot of negotiation between the father and, of course, the situation, their employment place, and how they feel that whether going off for 4 weeks or spreading it out is probably a better way to deal with the different kinds of demands at the workplace. But the fact that when you have this 4 week mandatory leave system, it does make it a lot more, I mean, it clearly signals to employers that this is something that, I mean, they do need to provide that allowance for. But, you know, entitlement doesn't always just mean that people will fully use it. So they must be able to see that this will not disadvantage them professionally.
5: Definitely. Well, then, is 4 weeks the sweet spot here? Or do you think Singapore may eventually have conversations about even longer parental leave?
6: Too early to say it's a sweet spot because the policy is fairly new. And I think the main thing should be really, I mean, are fathers going to be using it? Are employers adapting? And to start off with, whether with the increased parental leave, I mean, fathers are actually getting more and more involved, which they are, but I mean, the extent of it and whether this really contributes to family well-being. And so I think some research will be done. I'm sure there'll be more and more interest in looking at that. And I think if we see that there is really that increase, then I think it will be worthwhile seeing whether an additional amount would be even more advantageous. Now, preliminarily, different countries tell us different things about it. I think there's a certain spot when it no longer gives very substantially more dividend. So 4 weeks might be sweet spot, but we still have to look and see.
5: I see. Well, while large organizations often have bigger teams and more flexibility, SMEs say even one employee being away can significantly affect operations. And you've highlighted this earlier in our conversation as well. So how realistic is it for smaller businesses to absorb these absences without increasing pressure on the rest of the team, Dr. Matthews?
6: No, this challenge is real. And especially when you've got lean teams and employees who might hold that specialized knowledge, or, I mean, they manage particular customers. When you have a 4 week absence, this is clearly noticeable. So parental leave is generally more foreseeable than an unexpected resignation or perhaps a prolonged illness. So employers do have some time to prepare for it. They might be able to look at how to do cross-training and making sure that you've got good documentation and distributing responsibilities around the team. But it is difficult if everything is thrown back to colleagues. So for that, now I think whether it's government agencies or industry associations, probably need to provide SMEs some kind of practical workplace, workforce planning know-hows, maybe some kind of case studies to know how, perhaps, because some roles could probably be, you can outsource it, somebody else might be able to take over for a short period of time. We might need to have that kind of flexibility already inbuilt in the company. So we shouldn't have a situation where you only can experience family-friendly environments in a large organization. It should be something that SMEs also should be able to adopt.
5: But are there any industries finding it hard to support longer paternity leave?
6: I'm not exactly sure about the exact experiences of all the different groups, but when you think about workplaces which are shift-based or very dependent on very, very specialized skills, they would have a little bit more of a challenge. So it would be different from different industries. And I think it sometimes is easier in an office-based role, but it may be a lot more difficult if they have particular kind of specialized roles outside the office.
5: HR leaders, I believe, argue that supporting employees through major life events builds trust, improves retention, and ultimately benefits businesses as well. Is there now a genuine business case for supporting parental leave beyond simply complying with regulations?
6: Yeah, for all the things that you mentioned just now, I mean, the fact is still real that even you support an employee during a major life transition, that does build trust and that strengthens their own attachment to the company. And it also signals to other people within the workforce, the workplace, that this company does treat individuals going through transitions, whether having a baby, becoming a caregiver, or some kind of family crisis, that this company actually does respond and tries to provide a setting which is supportive. And I think that helps people to know that this company's, that particular workplace really does support the family. And I think that means a lot for especially our younger cohort of workers. That ability to do that integration matters a lot. And this is really important because turnover does cost companies substantially. So if you can keep a worker, particularly a worker who is very productive for a longer haul, it does affect the company's bottom line and can do much better.
5: Could companies that embrace family-friendly policies actually become more attractive employers in an increasingly competitive labor market as well?
6: Yes. I mean, I think, you know, employees now don't just look at salary and job title, but whether that workplace is actually compatible with family life. And people want to be able to see, it's not just on paper that you see a family-friendly kind of policy. They want to see that this is actually safe to use. So a company having that reputation, it really can help the employer's value proposition.
5: Okay. Well, looking ahead, do you expect paternity leave uptake to continue climbing over the next few years? And will paternity leave become as normal as, you know, taking annual leave?
6: Definitely you'll see that continued rise in the uptake of paternity leave. And it's a little different from annual leave because this paternity leave only occurs in this very major life stage. But, you know, what will be really interesting is whether in the experience of the worker, taking paternity leave will just be seen by everybody else as this is just leave that a person's entitled to and we should just respect and accept that. I mean, and this is something that in the next stage, really whether people in the workplace can adapt to this.
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7: These are your news headlines. I'm Shilpa Shades. The Housing Board has been found responsible for a series of missteps, including giving housing grants to people who were not eligible for them. This was among issues highlighted by the Auditor General's Office in an annual audit of government agencies. The AGO found issues with how HDB checked for eligibility for schemes, including the Proximity Housing Grant and the CPF Housing Grant. It says HDB relied on information that might not be up to date, instead of ensuring internal records were consistent with the ICA. HDB says it has since introduced additional checks and taken steps to regularize discrepancies. A man has been sentenced to 9 years and 7 months jail for raping two 13-year-old girls. He will also be given 12 strokes of the cane and fined $3,000. The man's first alleged offense took place in December 2023 when he was 20 years old. He lied to the girl that he was 18 when he asked her to be his girlfriend. While under investigation, he met another 13-year-old and had sex with her in April 2024 while staying over at her home. Separately, the man, who is now 22, was also involved in scam-related offenses. A man who allegedly injured three people in seven traffic accidents has been handed over 30 charges. Desmond Lee Soon Kiet is said to have committed the offenses while driving four different vehicles between October 2024 and February 2025. In one of the incidents, the 31-year-old allegedly drove under the influence of undisclosed drugs and intoxicating substances. His victims suffered injuries such as fractures. Lee is also accused of assault and possessing vape devices, including K-pots. In the Philippines, schools have started holding active shooter drills after a rare act of violence last month shocked the nation. At a campus in Manila yesterday, hundreds of students and teachers practiced barricading classrooms with desks and chairs while staying silent as an armed actor scoured the halls. There are plans to replicate such exercises in public schools across the country. The move comes after two teenage students opened fire at a school in Tacloban City, killing three schoolmates and injuring 20 others. They allegedly stole the guns from relatives. And on Wall Street, SpaceX shares have fallen below their IPO price for the first time, just over a month after the company's record-breaking stock market debut. The stock slipped 1.5% to $134 below its $135 listing price. The decline leaves investors who bought in at the IPO sitting on paper losses for the first time, as enthusiasm for the Elon Musk-led company continues to cool.
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0: Good morning and welcome to Thursday. It is the 16th of July.
2: Traffic.
3: Good morning. We just have roadworks on the PIE towards Changi after Bukit Batok East Avenue 3. Avoid Lane 4. That's it. Coming up is the ST What's the News quiz.
2: If you see anything on the roads that we might have missed, send us a WhatsApp message at 8855-0893, but only when you're safely parked. 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
3: Good morning and good morning to Phyllis. Phyllis has said, good morning to the crew. Welcome back, Neil. Sorry to learn that England has lost. However, they have played very well, but there were errors made. Still, I can't wait for the World Cup to be over.
8: Hear, hear, Phyllis.
0: Can we keep that so that when the World Cup is over, I can play it?
3: Phyllis, that one is for you. She says, otherwise, I'll be checking into a mental health facility due to the disrupted sleep of my crazy neighbor who seems to curse and swear over every single goal. Oh, Phyllis, I know how you feel. Sultan says, good morning to my best DJs, Neil, Audrey and Raushan. So sad to hear that England has lost.
0: Help me.
3: Only another 27 times to go throughout this show. Now, I want to give a shout out to our good friend who joined me at school yesterday. I was at Hongwon, and he said, I listen to your show every day, and this is what he said.
8: Hello, my name is Singing. I heard Mr. Humphries went to the wrong school on Money FM while my dad was driving me to school.
0: You are absolutely right. He did go to the wrong school, but he went to the right school for you.
3: I did indeed.
0: Yes.
3: And it's time to do the right quiz, the number one interactive quiz in Singapore. So take out your phones. WhatsApp this number, 88550893. ST, What's the News quiz, coming up. England, are you listening? Thomas Tuchel, can you take the pressure? No, you can't. England, can you take the pressure? Here we go. Yeah. England can't take the pressure. Thomas Tuchel can't take the pressure. The England substitutes can't take the pressure. Can you, the Singaporean listeners, take the pressure of the ST What's the News quiz? Six questions based on the six major sections of the Straits Times. Prime News, Singapore, World, Business, Life and Sport. Who's ready to play? Say good morning. Let us know. 88550893. Justina says, good morning, great people.
0: Yes. You
3: seem surprised by being called great, Audrey.
0: I like great people. Thank you so much, Justina. Good morning to you. Of course, Zara chiming in, our favorite. I believe Zara has a sister, Casey, who's in primary two, and they're all playing along with us.
3: Good morning, Zara. Good morning, Casey. Good morning to the students of Hongwon and Taonan who say they play every morning. Okay, take out your phones. Good morning, Helen. This is the number, 88550893. Here we go. Question one. In prime headline news.
0: Yes.
3: An iconic building is gunning for its third collective sale at a lower grade price of $1.48 billion following its previous failed attempt at $1.8 billion in 2022. What is the name of that building? Is it A, Far East Plaza? Is it B, People's Park Centre? Or is it C, Audrey Seek's Weekend Place, ION?
0: I thought you said I was going to own ION. I was like, ooh, well, why am I here?
3: Not you, maybe your family, but not you. Right, prime headline news. An iconic building is gunning for its third collective sale at a lower price of $1.8 billion following a failed attempt at $1.8 billion in 2022. What is that building? Is it A, Far East Plaza? B, People's Park Centre? C, Audrey Seek's Weekend Place, ION? 88550893.
0: I have to say, Neil, excellent options. And you made it pretty tough. Well, we do have some votes coming in. Zara, Casey, and family going with B. I believe it's People's Park.
3: People's Park. So what is the iconic building up for sale for $1.48 billion leading the Straits Times news coverage? Is it A, Far East Plaza? B, People's Park Centre? Or C, Audrey Seek's Weekend Place, ION?
0: All right. Well, Dennis, Helen, Ted, Justina, Zara, Casey, all going with People's Park. So let's lock that in, shall we? Let's go with B, People's Park.
3: Unlike England, you are correct.
0: Ding, ding, ding.
3: People's Park Centre. Question number two. In Singapore news, the Land Transport Authority, LTA, is investigating an incident that occurred on the journey planning app MyTransport.sg. Happened on July the 14th. What was the incident? Was it A, the app suffered a 95-minute disruption? B, the app said all buses would arrive in 95 minutes? Or C, the app said all bus fares would be 95 cents? So what are the options?
0: 95, okay.
3: What are the options? The My Transport app suffered a major disruption on July the 14th. What was it? A, the app suffered a 95-minute disruption. B, the app said all buses would arrive in 95 minutes. Or C, the app said all bus fares would be 95 cents.
0: Okay, well, Zara and Casey going with A. I believe that is the 95-minute disruption alongside Helen. So I'm going to lock in A, which is the 95-minute disruption.
3: Audrey Seek.
0: Yes.
3: You disappoint me. You're what? Getting too good at this. Yeah. 2 out of 2. You're flying.
0: Good job. Ted Aloysius. Thank you.
3: Number 3. World Aviation News. ST reported that Svetlana Maximovich and her husband, Lubisa Karovic, had just settled into a Ryanair flight last week when a loud bang pierced the engine. Within seconds, Svetlana saw her husband being what? A. Thrown into the roof of the aircraft cabin. B. Wrestled to the ground by a pilot. Or C. Sucked out of a plane window.
0: Yeah.
3: What do you guys think? 8855-0893. Justina, you were correct. It was a 95-minute disruption on the app, the transport app. But what happened to Svetlana's husband, Mr. Karovic, on a Ryanair flight? Was he A, thrown into the roof of the airplane window, B, wrestled to the ground by a plot, or C, sucked out of the plane window?
0: Well, I did see the story because it was wild. And Ted, Aloysius, Zara, Casey, Gil, Helen, all going with C. He got sucked out of the plane window.
3: If you didn't know context and you read Aloysius' comment, suck out,
0: yeah,
3: you would think he doesn't like the show very much, does he? That's not the kind of feedback we want on a Thursday morning, Aloysius.
0: Love it, Aloysius.
3: Suck out. Yeah. Yes, you are correct. You're all correct. 3 out of 3, you wonderful people.
0: Yay.
3: Here we go. Business news. Big story, this. A well-known brand will close its outlet at Suntec City from today, as the franchise reviews its operations and outlet network in Singapore. The latest closure comes after the company shuttered its Hillion Mall outlet. I don't know Hillion Mall. Do you know it?
0: No, I don't.
3: Hillion Mall outlet in 2026. What is that company name? A. Uniqlo. B. Crystal Jade. C. Toys R Us.
0: Oh.
3: WhatsApp 8855-0893. What well-known brand is closing its outlet at Suntec City? Ah, Hillion Mall is in Bukit Panjang.
0: Okay.
3: Bukit Panjang, near the LRT that always breaks down.
0: Yeah.
3: Right. A. Uniqlo. B. Crystal Jade. Or C. Toys R Us.
0: Well, I do know the story because I have to say that
3: your family
0: this is
3: owns
0: a place.
3: The franchise?
0: No, we don't own nothing. But we are big fans of dumplings. So people have been sending me this link on the Straits Times. You can find it there. Ted Aloysius also clearly reading that story. I'm going to lock in Crystal Jade.
3: We don't own nothing.
0: We don't own nothing.
3: That tickled me. Right. It's not Uniqlo. It's not Toys R Us. It is indeed Crystal Jade.
0: Hey.
3: You are firing. 4 out of 4. All our listeners got it. Yes. Justina, Helen, Ted, Aloysius, you're all on fire.
0: Gil,
3: good morning,
0: yes.
3: Gil. Life news. Are you ready?
0: This is where I shine.
3: This is where you shine. It was reported that a popular festival is returning for its 17th edition across 3 weekends from August the 21st until September the 5th. I'm a big fan of this festival. I go every year. Themed Myths and Legends. The festival invites visitors to uncover the stories, the folklore, and the traditions that have shaped Singapore communities. What's the name of the festival?
0: Oh.
3: Is it A, the Singapore Heritage Festival? B, the Singapore Night Festival? Or C, the Singapore Movie Festival, which none of us have time to go.
0: Oh, I like what you did there.
3: You see what I did there.
0: I see what you did.
3: Subtle as a sledgehammer. Yes, what festival is joining, starting again from August the 21st to September the 5th? Is it A, the Singapore Heritage Festival, B, the Singapore Night Festival, or C, the Singapore Movie Festival, which none of us have time to go?
0: Very good options because...
3: Very good.
0: You like all of those things.
3: I do.
0: Yes.
3: Very much so.
0: Zara and Casey coming in very quick with Heritage Festival, as well as Gil. Helen going with C. Very interesting. And Dennis, I have to say, you are a very honest listener. He wrote, I was wrong the previous question when he voted for Toys R Us.
3: Alex just writes NDP.
0: Hey, that's a great one.
3: We have to get an NDP mention every day.
0: Yes, and we do have Unboxed today. Is it NDP related? We have to find out. Oh,
3: Helen says, see, the Singapore Movie Festival. Helen, none of us have time. None of us have time for the movies.
0: Well, yes. I'm going to lock in Singapore Heritage Festival.
3: Are you really?
0: Okay, now I'll go with Night Festival.
3: No. Come on. Which one? Don't sit on the fence. Which one?
0: Heritage.
3: You were absolutely right to do that because I don't want you to get every answer correct. You are wrong.
0: Oh, man. Is it the Night Festival?
3: It is the Night Festival.
0: Oh, Justina, I should have listened to you.
3: Justina. Man. You have nailed it. All right. Audrey, like England flopped. Here we go. Sports news. Singapore footballer, Danielle Tan.
0: Yeah.
3: Continues to make progress overseas as she signed a one-year extension with a very high-profile club. What is the name of her club?
0: Okay.
3: I just thought I'd have fun. And yeah. You've had her mother on the show. Lovely.
0: I did,
3: yeah,
0: and
3: lovely.
0: She was lovely.
3: Is it A, Tokyo Verde Baleza? Is it B, Albirex Niigata Ladies? Or is it C, Fox Force 5 FC?
0: Fox Force 5. Well, I know it's Japan, but the A and B are both Japanese names.
3: I thought I'd have some fun. All right, what do you think, listeners? Danielle Tan, Singapore's only footballer to play in Japan. Mm-hmm. That part I'll give you. What's the name of her club where she just signed a new contract? Is it A, Tokyo Verde Baleza, B, Albirex Niigata Ladies, or C, Fox Force 5
0: All right, I'm
3: FC.
0: Very confused. People are split between Tokyo and B.
3: Hello, CJ. Good morning, CJ.
0: Good morning. Going with Tokyo. Helen, going with the B. What, was it Niigata?
3: Albirex Niigata.
0: Okay.
3: Ladies.
0: Ted also going with B. Okay, have a great day at school, Zara and Casey. Thank you so much for playing.
3: Did they answer, though? Did they answer before they left?
0: I think they went with B.
3: Okay. Let's see what they did. They went with B. Okay.
0: Everyone's going with B now.
3: Tokyo Verde Baleza, Albirex Niigata Ladies, or Fox Force 5.
0: You know what? Justina just wrote the full Tokyo Verde Baleza.
3: And Justina got the last one correct.
0: So I'm just going to go with Justina.
3: You're correct.
0: Yay,
3: yes,
0: Justina.
3: It was Tokyo. You got 5 out of 6.
0: Not bad.
3: Brilliant job. But I'm sad to say that, like England, our ST What's the News quiz is over.
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3: Oh, who's doing the traffic? I'll do it, shall I? Let's have a look at our Thursday morning roads. We've got roadworks on the CTE towards the AYE after the PIE Changi exit. Avoid lane 4. That's your traffic and stay right here for Let's Talk Singapore.
2: If you see anything on the roads that we might have missed, send us a WhatsApp message at 8855-0893. 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
1: It's
2: all the rains.
1: I don't know the words.
3: It's overplayed, that's what it is.
1: Thomas Tuchel's going home. It won't be coming to England anymore. It's over. It's over. Welcome to The Final Score with Neil Humphries, Zia Al-Roshan and Audrey Seek. England's destiny is tournament despair. World Cup heartbreak seems to run through the three lines' DNA. It's not coming home. It's coming home in tears yet again. Are the England players, the England camp, destined to lose at the heartbreaking stage of every single tournament forevermore? Roshan.
3: Yeah, it's rinse and repeat for those headlines, right? In terms of everything you said about England having tournament anxiety, I believe you've said on this show before, and that's exactly what happened. And I hate to find a person to blame, but in this case, I think there's only one person to blame, and that's Thomas Tuchel. Look, I'm trying to going to give both sides of the story, right? He got his starting 11, I think, spot on. Bringing Morgan Rogers, the man in form, into the starting 11 worked because Morgan Rogers had a part to play in Anthony Gordon's opening goal. Jed Spence had a splendid game at left back. And then after he scored, for some reason, Thomas Tuchel became prime Gareth Southgate. And that is the downfall, and that's why we are discussing the three lions' exit at the hands of Argentina.
1: I could not agree more. They made the fatal mistake that teams continue to make when it comes to Argentina. They have tournament courage. England is renowned for its tournament anxiety. Argentina, in their DNA, is tournament tenacity. They are mentality monsters. Argentina do not know when they're finished. They do not know when they're beaten. They do not accept when the game is over. I think they've scored 7, 8, 9 goals. I'll have to find the correct statistic after the 75th minute of this tournament. Messi, 39 years old, galloping along the right flank to set up the winner in the, 80-something minute. He doesn't know when he's beaten. Argentina doesn't know when they're beaten. That isn't a surprise. The surprise is that Thomas Tuchel didn't know this. Everybody in world football knows that Argentina are never, never defeated. If you try and sit back and defend against Argentina, there's only one outcome. The moment Thomas Tuchel took off Anthony Gordon, he opened the floodgates and he allowed Argentina to attack in waves.
3: No, you're spot on. It was one of those cases where you could see that goal coming and then two came, right? Like a London bus, I guess. But Tuchel, and I bring receipts when I talk about football, Tuchel said in his first game, if we lose in our own way. And the sad truth is, England did not show up and lose in their own way today. They played a brand of football which is uncharacteristic to Tuchel. I know he's a tournament specialist, but to park the bus against an Argentinian team who, with all due respect to Lionel Messi at 39, he is getting better as the tournament goes on. I know he wasn't on the score sheet, but he's top of the pile in terms of all-time World Cup goals. And now he's in a league of his own in terms of World Cup assists as well. During the tournament, he pipped his compatriot Diego Maradona. Now he stands alone with 12 assists in the tournament, 2 on the night. It's the most inevitable outcome when you try and sit back against the Argentinian team. They did it to Egypt as well. I mean, say what you want about the controversy in terms of decisions, but you could see that Argentina had the firepower and they used it to full extent.
1: Listeners, what do you think? 88550893. Did Thomas Tuchel get this horrendously wrong? I found the statistic. They chose to sit back for half an hour against a team that has scored 9 goals after the 75th minute. 9. This is an Argentina team that does not know when it's beaten and has the attacking firepower to overcome anyway. You had Messi in a box. You literally let the jack out of the box at the worst possible moment in the game. As soon as it went 1-1, there was only going to be one winner. It was over. It was over for England. They suffer from tournament anxiety. Argentina are mentality monsters. As soon as it goes to 1-1, it was over for England.
3: Sorry, I had to put back a smile on your face because that was getting way too passionate. Oh. But you hit all the right notes when you talk about how it played out, right? And now Argentina have scored so many goals late on that you would think someone like Tuchel had done his homework against a team like this. It almost seemed desperate to throw on Marcus Rashford and Ivan Toney in 90 completely. Plus 4 after your 2-1 down, and there was no method. I've said haram ball on this show before describing some teams. It was just inshallah football, basically. Yeah. England were playing, pumping it long and then hoping for it to fall kindly to someone, and none of it came true.
1: Well, Miguel Delaney, who is a world-renowned sports journalist I respect, he wrote on X, this is his direct quote from Miguel, "I think that is close to sackable from Tuchel. A coach appointed at great expense for his tactical acumen and ability to get over the line needlessly forced England miles away from that line. This was when a coach directly intervened in the wrong way for this game." He's been good so far. We've all praised his tactical prowess. He made terrific substitutions throughout the tournament that did work. This one did not. Taking off Anthony Gordon, which was England's only real attacking and pacey outlet, left England under the cosh for the whole game. James says, "The familiar voice on radio is back. Yay." And that's the star man, Neil. "Good morning, Neil, Audrey and Raushan. So sad it's not coming home. I am now rooting for Spain." Sultan says, "Yes, Tuchel made a grave mistake. Neil, we need to have Klopp, Jurgen Klopp, to coach England." I think he's taking the Germany job.
3: Yeah, unfortunately, Germany were first in that queue, right? I know we're talking a lot about what Tuchel did wrongly. I think for balance, we need to give Scaloni a lot of credit here.
1: Former West Ham player.
3: Exactly. Didn't really light up the league with West Ham, I'll say that. But he's lit it up in his capacity as head coach of Argentina. Sort of built this team around Lionel Messi, who wouldn't won the World Cup the last time. But in this match, we talk about Tuchel getting his substitutions wrong. Yeah. I thought Scaloni got it spot on, bringing Lautaro Martinez, who's turned into that clutch player who's stepping off the bench to score important goals. Apart from that, he also brought on Rodrigo De Paul, who I was surprised didn't start, but came on and really bossed it. And Scaloni managed the situation so much better. And I guess that's experience managing at the national team level, which, with all due respect, I'm going to say it, Tuchel, club football man, first international job. Maybe he's learning on the job.
1: Well, I agree. But Fuchiren doesn't, as we'd expect. Chiren says, "Nah, cut Tuchel some slack. It wasn't his fault. He did what was needed and parked the bus at the end. Argentina were just better." I would agree, if not for the fact, until the substitutions, England were handling. They were handling Argentina. They had nullified the attacking threat. Keith says, "Argentina are just plain fighters. You can never rule them out until the final whistle is blown." Audrey.
0: Yes.
1: What do you think?
0: I think that it's your fault somehow. It's Neil Humphrey's fault.
1: Of course.
0: And we talked about him wearing the wrong shirt, sitting down at the wrong time. You should have stayed in the room. And Aloysius brings it together very nicely. "Neil, this Sunday, you need to wear the correct shirt."
1: I wore a t-shirt that says Mexico 86. And do you know what the final result was at Mexico 86?
0: 2-1.
1: England 1, Argentina 2. So it's my fault that it is indeed over.
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5: These are your news headlines. I'm Shilpa Shades. Singapore's government technology agency has retrenched 93 staff as part of a restructuring. GovTech says between 7 and 9% of its workforce will be affected over the next 2 years as it shifts from managing vendor-led projects to building and running digital products in-house. Chairman Chen Kaifeng says the move will help the agency respond more quickly to national needs, and it's not an AI. I'm Shilpa Shades. Singapore's government technology agency

0: Phase 2A of this year's Primary 1 registration exercise. The most oversubscribed school among them is Red Swastika School in Badoque, with 88 applicants vying for 24 spots. Next is Princess Elizabeth Primary in Bukit Batok, with 137 applicants going for 47 spots. At Shuchun Primary in Jurong West, 93 applicants are applying for 32 spots. Other schools conducting a ballot include Taonan School and Nanyang Primary. According to the MOE, more than 80% of schools have enough vacancies to admit all Phase 2A registrants. Singapore stocks rose yesterday, with the Straits Times Index closing above the 5,000 mark for the first time. The blue chip index gained 1.2% to close at 5,560 points. Hong Kong Land left the gainers, rising 3.5% to $7.40. The worst performer among the STI constituents was Singtel, which fell 0.7% to $4.41. The three local lenders ended higher. DBS gained 1.3% to $72.98, while OCBC rose 1.7% to $28.36. UOB was up 1.3% at $44.95. Singapore Airlines has extended the cancellation of its flights to the Middle East as the region continues to remain unstable. SIA flights between Singapore and Dubai will be axed until October 24th, while Scoot's flights between Singapore and Jeddah will be cancelled until July 27th. Both carriers attributed the decision to the geopolitical situation in the Middle East. Travelers affected by the cancellations can seek a full refund of the unused portion of their tickets. And finally, the Singapore Night Festival is set to return for its 17th edition with a mythology and folklore theme. Most programs across the Bras Basah Bugis precinct will be free, with projection mapping, performances and food villages spread across four festival zones. A new museum zone around the National Museum of Singapore will serve as a main hub. Other highlights include a 70-minute night trail through Fort Canning Park that uncovers ancient secrets and myths. This year's festival will take place across three weekends from August 21st to September 5th.
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1: Weather.
2: And let's take a quick look at the weather today, shall we? Thundery showers are in the forecast once again over northern, western and central Singapore, and that will be in the afternoon. So hopefully we have a nice morning ahead. 25 degree lows, 34 degree highs are the temperatures to expect this Thursday.
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1: Traffic.
4: Good morning. Heavy traffic on the CTE towards the AYE between Brattle Road and Ang Mo Kio Avenue 5. And there's just been an accident on the SLE towards the CTE after Mandai Avenue, with congestion until Mandai Avenue. Avoid lanes 1 and 2. That's your traffic. Stay right here on Let's Talk Singapore.
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4: Welcome back to Let's Talk Singapore with Audrey Seek and myself, Neil Humphreys. We're getting a lot of love for the It's Over jingle, which we're playing periodically just for a bit of fun.
2: Periodically is...
4: I didn't ask him to play it then. I genuinely didn't ask him. But a bit of levity. That's good fun. We'll play it occasionally throughout the show.
2: Yes.
4: I want to keep it now. We should just keep it. Anything happens, political elections.
2: Yeah.
4: End of the World Cup, National Day, we can play it. It's
2: okay,
4: over.
2: Done.
4: Athanasios says, wow, he says, Harry Kane's post-match interview. Who's Harry Kane, Audrey?
2: He is the number one goal player

0: thingy.
1: What's That'll that? Do. Captain.
0: Captain.
1: He said that England were to play offensively after their first goal. A lot of blame must also fall on the players for suffering a touch of stage fright. Not the first time, Athanasios. Neil is right, says Athanasios. Argentina players are monsters. Mm, there is just something about the England psyche, tournament anxiety.
0: Okay. Do you know who else is right? Dennis, who wrote in to say, it's over for the It's Over song.
1: It's over. It's definitely over, my friend. But what is not over is Breakfast Bites. Now, this is the first time I had no idea what it was.
0: I'm so excited.
1: And I did some reading. And I'm on board. I am on board in a big way. And so is my wife. Teared up.
0: Wonderful. So we are talking about a new trend called airport divorce. Airport divorce. Have you heard of this before? And if you haven't, write into us, 8855-0893. Is this something you're interested in learning more about just because of the name? Or do you think it sounds too negative and you're not interested? Or what do you think it means? Don't look it up yet. We'll tell you what it is, but what do you think it means? 8855-0893.
1: I honestly had no idea. Okay. Literally none. Airport divorce. That's a great question. I want our listeners not to look it up. That's a great shout.
0: Yes.
1: Tell us what you think airport divorce means. The funniest one, we'll give a shout out. 8855-0893. Breakfast Bites coming up.
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0: again.
1: Oh.
0: Leaving on a jet plane. Thomas Tuchel, that goes to you.
1: Oh, my goodness. Well, you know, we all have seen those scenes, people going on planes and saying goodbye to their loved ones. Very sad. But we're talking about a different kind of separation today. We're unpacking a trend that seems to be picking up in popularity all around the world. It's a term that may be totally new to some of our listeners and something that others swear by. And this is the term airport divorce. Airport divorce. Have you heard of it? Let us know. 8855-0893. Apparently, couples around the world and families even have coined this term as a solution to some of the stresses of traveling as a family or as a unit. Before we dive into the mechanics of airport divorce, I know that Neil already shared this. You're not up to, you know, on the terminology of the day, I assume.
0: I had no idea.
1: What did you think it was when you first saw it?
0: Well, I'll go with Aloysius. Aloysius said, first time I've heard airport divorce, does it mean no more traveling?
1: Ah,
0: which
1: okay.
0: is exactly what I thought. So I did my reading last night. Oh, Audrey, you have no idea what you've started in our house. My wife now thinks airport divorce
1: is
0: the greatest thing ever.
1: Hmm.
0: I mean, the greatest thing ever. We already have, we realize, we just didn't have a name for it. We already have shopping mall divorce, which is essentially the same thing. But yes. I won't say what it is because I'll let you tee up what airport divorce is.
1: Yes, James coming in with airport heartbreak, breaking up after it fails. Well, this is what airport divorce is, okay? It is actually a travel trend where couples or families split up once they get to the airport, okay? So picture this. Everyone has already checked in and you've already dumped your bags and you've through immigration, through security. Everything is settled. Picture everyone separating once they walk in. Oh my goodness.
0: Perfect. Perfect.
1: We teed it up right nice. But yes, picture everyone separating, scattering at the airport to do what they want to with their time. One person going shopping, the other one going to the lounge, whatever. And then you agree to meet at the gate before the plane takes off. So everyone enjoys a little bit of independence before squeezing together on a plane for the next few hours and on the vacation for those few days. So basically, you have your own alone time to explore the airport on your own. Thoughts?
0: I love it. And now I hate it because my wife is now doing it at all subsequent flights and trips. She's doing it. And the best part, Audrey, we were already half doing it.
1: Okay.
0: We just didn't know we were half doing it because we often now, because there's three of us, my wife, my daughter and I, we often sit apart. We don't always get three seats together. And so we sit apart anyway. Sometimes it's two and one. Honestly, and the two women in my life, mm-hmm. the two greatest women who I love more in this world than anything else, will argue over who gets to sit away from me. You have no idea what that's like because the losers will say, oh, I have to sit with him now. I have to sit with him now. So I end up sitting on my own on flights quite a lot.
1: Oh, Neil.
0: First world problems. I don't mind unless it's SQ. If it's SQ, I don't really enjoy that much sitting on my own with a stranger.
1: Okay.
0: You can kind of guess why. There's a 50-50 chance if the person is over 35, over 40. This sounds, oh, poor you. They might know who I am.
1: They chat up.
0: Yeah, and if they know who I am, I don't mind that part.
1: Okay.
0: It's more, I don't want them to see me dribbling and salivating and burping and doing all those other noises that I do on planes.
1: Sure, sure.
0: Oh, I met Neil Humphreys today. The noises he made on this plane, you wouldn't believe it. Honestly, it was coming out of one orifice and another. So I don't want to be on my own on SQ flights.
1: Okay.
0: But we are half doing it. We are half doing it. My wife, oh my word, when she heard about this airport divorce last night, she thought it was the greatest thing ever. She said, so you mean we check in at Changi and then I don't see you again until we get our luggage at Heathrow or wherever? Oh, please, let's do it. Let's make it a thing to save our marriage. Can we please make this a thing now?
1: Okay, so I posed this question on our Instagram and Telegram pages asking if people have even heard of airport divorce because it's one of those things where it is very trendy now. I will say big among the millennial, maybe Gen Z even, but a lot of Gen Z kids So it's not just couples. It's actually whole families like Abby Rose, you know, Jen Alpha. They are really into the idea of, I don't want to go with my parents to sit down for a cup of coffee. I don't want to do that. And especially with Changi Airport being the amazing airport that it is, you can go to a butterfly garden. You can even watch a movie in there. You can go to the lounge. You could do whatever.
0: No time for movies.
1: Do you have to do it as a family, or can you split up and enjoy and explore an airport that we have that is worth exploring, right?
0: Yeah.
1: So we posed the question, have you even heard of this? And the results were actually not so surprising, but 62% of our listeners said it doesn't sound super positive. Surprisingly, once they know what it is about, they switch their minds. 25% said no, but I'd love to learn more. And 12% said, I swear by it.
0: Wow.
1: Yes. So a lot of families who swear by this, they say it not only allows you to do the things you really enjoy doing, it takes away some stress. And I do see the appeal. As an example, my husband and I, we have very different airport habits.
0: Same.
1: First of all, I like to arrive at the airport 2 to 3 hours early. You know me. I like being prepared. Mm. I don't like to rush. I like to know I will never miss a flight till this day. And I've caught many flights. I have not missed a flight based on my own error, right?
0: I let that one go, by the way. I've caught many flights. I mean, just thousands and thousands of flights.
1: Millions of flights.
0: Millions of air miles. You should see the lounges I frequent with my constant travel. I've taken many flights. She even flicked back her hair as she said it. I've taken many, many flights. All right. Many flights.
1: So I've never missed one.
0: No.
1: My husband has. My husband, like many people, not to stereotype, I know some men love living life on the edge, still at home, when your flight boards in less than 90 minutes, still packing. I cannot.
0: That's me.
1: That is you, isn't it?
0: I pack about 3 hours before the flight, yeah.
1: So I think that it's best my airport divorce would start at home. I will go to the airport first then. I will check in. You handle yourself. I explore the airport. I see you at the gate.
0: If my wife is listening, please switch off now. You're giving her far too many ideas. Do you know, thanks to you, Audrey, we actually had an argument last night. An actual argument.
1: Oh, no.
0: Because I did the stupid thing. I did the stupid thing of, after explaining airport divorce,
1: yes,
0: that we separate during these tense times and we meet up at the other end, I said, guys, it's not like we argue much, right, when we're at the airport or on, oh, my word, talk about open the floodgates. My wife said, one word, Iceland. And I remembered we had the argument to end all arguments. We'd been stressing, we were jet lagged, we were tired, and it was pouring with snow when we landed on the runway. And my teenage daughter refused to put a coat on. And my wife was like, oh, it's only a short thing. I said, come on, it's minus 10 out there. She doesn't know the temperature. She's wearing a sleeveless thing. We had an argument to end all arguments. And then thanks to you, Audrey, the argument started again last night.
1: Wonderful.
0: It was a three-year-old argument. My wife said, well, I was right. And then I said, no, I was right. And then we started arguing. And my wife said, can we have airport divorce now? Can we have living room divorce? That we enter the living room and we go to separate corners and you watch your thing on your phone and I watch my thing on my phone. So thanks, Audrey. We now have living room divorce.
1: Look at me. I'm just bringing up good memories for you guys. Okay. But you know what's interesting is that airport divorce is also part of a bigger travel trend. People are becoming much more intentional with how they travel, even split itineraries where couples spend part of the holiday together and part of the holiday pursuing their own interests. Because you can love someone very much, Neil, but you don't have to enjoy watching them, following them the whole day. You can do what you like to do. And there's some psychology behind this as well. Relationship experts often say that healthy relationships don't require couples to spend every waking minute together. In fact, having small pockets of independence can actually make shared experiences more enjoyable. So you're
0: true.
1: Welcome.
0: So true.
1: Yeah.
0: But my wife is moving from small pockets to elephant-sized pockets of freedom, Audrey. She wants whole day divorces now, thanks to you.
1: No, that's not true.
0: She does. She really, really does. And I'm all for it. Seriously, I'm all for it. Look, I've been with my wife, jokes aside, for 30 plus years. since secondary school. If we can't be away from each other for an hour or two at the airport, we're not going to make it, are we? So I think you have to be pragmatic enough to acknowledge you do your thing over there, I'll do my thing over here, and don't mention Iceland.
1: Yes, don't mention Iceland. And I also have to say the airport divorce is a luxury of sorts. I don't think that I could pursue this dream of airport divorce, if I travel with my kids. I can't divorce them at the airport.
0: Well, someone's got to take the kids.
1: Who's going to wipe the butts? Who's going to do all that? So I'm just going to we'll all be one happy family in the airport until everyone's a bit more independent. But yes, what do you think about airport divorce now that you know what it is? 8855-0893. Are you on board?
0: And Audrey knows, because as someone who's taken many, many, many, many flights.
1: Millions of flights.
0: Did you catch that earlier, folks? She's taken many, many, many flights. What do you think? Airport divorce, should it be a reality? Living room divorce is a definite reality for me. So thanks you very much for that now, Audrey. We're having three-year-old arguments. She won't talk to me in the living room, and she wants to book separate flights.
1: I'm always here for you, buddy.
0: Thank you, Audrey. Thank you.
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1: All right, a quick look out on the roads. It is almost 7:20 a.m. and heavy traffic is now building up on the CTE towards AYE between Brattle Road and Ang Mo Kio Avenue 5. Drive safely.
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1: Welcome back to Let's Talk Singapore with Audrey Seek and the soon-to-be-divorced Neil Humphreys.
2: Don't say that.
1: Thanks to Audrey Seek.
2: No. No real divorces. No lawyers need to be called. You guys just go your separate ways in the living room at the airport. Nothing wrong with that.
1: I wish you'd have seen it because they were sitting eating their dinner. I just finished mine. And I walked over to the table and I explained the airport divorce thing.
2: Yes.
1: And my wife just could not stop gushing over how wonderful it was. And
2: great
1: then
2: idea.
1: I stupidly, it's like putting your hand towards the fire.
2: You did that.
1: I stupidly went, we don't argue when we travel, do we? Oh my word, it's like, yeah, notepad. Here we go.
2: Yep.
1: So she brought up Iceland. She brought up Australia. We had a big one in Australia. Because it's tense.
2: It's a stressful situation whenever you travel.
1: Checking
2: it's true.
1: In. And I always, the thing with the girls is not conforming to stereotypes, but they take a lot longer to pack than I do. And they put a lot more stuff in their suitcases than I do. So I'm already on edge before we leave because your suitcases are too heavy. They're too heavy. It's a 4-day break. Why do you need two suitcases? One, you know. So we're already started before we even get to the airport.
2: Yeah.
1: Then we're flying and then we're not sleeping and then we get to Iceland and my daughter wants to wear her off-the-shoulder top that she's just bought. It's minus 10 degrees, girl. Minus 10 degrees. You will not look very attractive when you are blue, looking like a Smurf when you get off the plane. Do you really want your first entry point to Iceland with the Icelandic folks going, the handsome Icelandic Scandinavian
2: yes.
1: men going, oh, look, there's a Smurf. No, you don't want that. Put a coat on. She wouldn't put the coat on. My wife said, let it go. Off we went.
2: Yeah.
1: World War III.
2: Well, I have to say, this is not specific to the Humphreys household. A lot of people find traveling with each other very stressful, not because you guys don't get along, definitely not because you guys don't love each other. It's just that everyone has different travel habits. And this whole trend of airport divorce just means you can go off and separate at the airport and do what you want up until you guys meet back together at the gate. I think it's a great idea. Crystal coming in with some tips for me, because I did say that with the young kids, we have always stayed together because, you know, all hands on deck. And Crystal coming in with a great suggestion. She goes, hey, Audrey, you could still do your airport divorce version by bringing your kids to the airport play area and take turns with your husband to take care of the kids while the other parent does their thing. Of course, don't take too long. This is the issue, Crystal. I may never come back.
1: Dennis. Yes. Dennis has nailed it. Dennis says, Neil, happy wife, happy life.
2: Listen to Dennis.
1: And that's why I'm all on board with this divorce thing. Because look, I'll be very frank.
2: Airport divorce.
1: My wife's on board with a divorce. She just went, divorce? You know when a dog puts an ear up? A dog puts up one ear, like feeding time? Or a dog hears the lead to go walking.
2: Goodness.
1: My wife's right ear and eyebrow just went, divorce? Did he say divorce? Airport divorce. Oh, okay. How about the whole thing, you know? So thank you for that, Audrey, because you have unleashed something in my household.
2: Well,
1: she's on
2: me.
1: Board. She's on board now with this airport divorce thing. She likes bedroom divorce, holiday divorce, living room divorce, shopping mall divorce. We already have shopping mall divorce. So what we do is I only shop as somebody goes to millions of shops. No, I don't. But this may shock you or may not shock you.
2: Mm.
1: I only shop for clothes once or twice a year.
2: Okay. That's actually more frequent than I thought.
1: It's actually once a year because, thank you.
2: You're
1: I
2: welcome.
1: Saw what you did there. Thank you. Yes, slip it in.
2: Get in there.
1: Love it. Nothing fits me here. Long sleeves don't fit me.
2: Yeah.
1: Jeans don't fit me. Apart from T-shirts, nothing fits me here. So once a year, when I go back to see the family in England, I'll do my annual shop. I have two shops. One is, and I can praise Raushan now, one is Sports Direct.
2: Okay.
1: Where Raushan kindly got me a bottle from JB because they have Sports Direct in Malaysia, but not in Singapore.
2: Okay.
1: So that's the number one sports shop in the UK. So I get my sportswear from there. And there's another shop called Next where I get my kind of trousers, shirts, suits, shoes. I need two shops. And that's my shopping done for the entire year.
2: Yeah.
1: My wife hasn't even started yet by the time I'm finished. So I go off and have a cup of tea somewhere.
2: Yes.
1: So we have a shopping mall divorce.
2: Exactly.
1: Works beautifully.
2: Works beautifully. People now chiming in. Lewis saying, first time hearing about airport divorce. Thanks for the idea. You're welcome. We didn't come up with it. This is actually a trend going around all over the world. People swearing by it. And I think Melody also wrote into us. Good morning, Melody. Thank you for joining us. And she says, hey, airport divorce is good for kids too. Not all kids want to do the same things at the airport, especially different genders. 100% agree.
1: Keep your comments coming. You want this number, 88550893. We have a blockbuster interview coming up with So Ray Yong, our Singapore long distance runner, holder of 5 national records. And he's going to tell us why Singapore doesn't have a sports culture. So stay right here on Let's Talk Singapore.
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3: These are your news headlines. I'm Shilpa Shades. Singapore's government technology agency has retrenched 93 staff as part of a restructuring. GovTech says between 7 and 9% of its workforce will be affected over the next 2 years as it shifts from managing vendor-led projects to building and running digital products in-house. Chairman Chen Kaifeng says the move will help the agency respond more quickly to national needs and it's not an AI-driven downsizing exercise. He says GovTech expects to grow its workforce after the restructuring, with greater demand for software, data, and cybersecurity specialists. Parents hoping to secure spots for their children at 31 primary schools will face a ballot during Phase 2A of this year's Primary 1 registration exercise. The most oversubscribed school among them is Red Swastika School in Bedok, with 88 applicants vying for 24 spots. Next is Princess Elizabeth Primary in Bukit Batok, with 137 applicants going for 47 spots. At Shuchun Primary in Jurong West, 93 applicants are applying for 32 spots. Other schools conducting a ballot include Taunan School and Nanyang Primary. According to the MOE, more than 80% of schools have enough vacancies to admit all Phase 2A registrants. Singapore stocks rose yesterday, with the Straits Times Index closing above the 5,000 mark for the first time. The blue chip index gained 1.2% to close at 5,560 points. Hong Kong Land left the gainers, rising 3.5% to $7.40. The worst performer among the SDI constituents was Singtel, which fell 0.7% to $4.41. The three local lenders ended higher. DBS gained 1.3% to $72.98, while OCBC rose 1.7% to $28.36. UOB was up 1.3% at $44.95. Singapore Airlines has extended the cancellation of its flights to the Middle East as the region continues to remain unstable. SIA flights between Singapore and Dubai will be axed until October 24th, while Scoot's flights between Singapore and Jeddah will be cancelled until July 27th. Both carriers attributed the decision to the geopolitical situation in the Middle East. Travelers affected by the cancellations can seek a full refund of the unused portion of their tickets. And finally, the Singapore Night Festival is set to return for its 17th edition with a mythology and folklore theme. Most programs across the Bras Basah Bugis precinct will be free, with projection mapping, performances and food villages spread across 4 festival zones. A new museum zone around the National Museum of Singapore will serve as a main hub. Other highlights include a 70-minute night trail through Fort Canning Park that uncovers ancient secrets and myths. This year's festival will take place across 3 weekends from August 21st to September 5th.
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0: Traffic.
1: Good morning. Vehicle breakdown on the PIE towards Changi after Paya Labour Road, and a second vehicle breakdown on the PIE towards Changi at Clementi Avenue 6 exit. That's your traffic. Don't go anywhere. We have an explosive interview coming up with national record holder So Ray Yong right here on Let's Talk Singapore.
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1: Welcome back to Let's Talk Singapore. So many comments coming in, Audrey. We will get to all of them, but now we want you to take out your phones because this is the conversation as we lead towards the World Cup final. Will Singapore ever be able to emulate minnows like Cabo Verde, develop a winning sports culture and qualify for the World Cup? We want to hear your views, 8855-0893. And the person we're going to chat to who's going to discuss this is someone with arguably the greatest sports mentality we have in Singapore, So Ray Yong, who is still breaking national records at the age of 34. So again, the question is, will Singapore ever develop a winning sports culture and qualify for the World Cup? Send all your comments to 8855-0893. We're going to have an amazing conversation on We Are Family with So Ray Yong.
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0: Run.
1: Yeah.
0: Yeah, it's Born to Run. Our guest this morning was born to run. He's made to run. He's still running at the age of 34, breaking national records. His name is So Ray Yong. He's Singapore's long distance runner and the holder of four national records and a multiple SEA Games medalist. Why is he joining us today on We Are Family? Well, because we're asking the question about families, about the next generation. Will Singapore ever be able to emulate Cabo Verde and develop a winning sports culture and qualify for the World Cup?
1: Yeah, I think Singapore sports fans have asked the same question over and over again. Why can't we? Why can't Singapore qualify for a football World Cup? And why can't we consistently produce athletes who compete with the very best in the world? And coming back to So Ray Yong, who did something equally remarkable comparative to Cabo Verde. Just weeks before turning 35, he smashed his own national 5,000 meter record by almost 8 seconds. So most athletes, yeah, slow down in their 30s, right? Ray Yong seems to be speeding up. So what's going on?
0: I think there are two sporting events here that are significant. In the space of 2 weeks, we've seen football minnows Cabo Verde make their romantic run in the World Cup knockout stages, leading to the usual hand-wringing questions. Why can't Singapore do a Cabo Verde? Why can't we qualify for the World Cup? Why don't we have a sports culture? And then a week later, as you said, So Ray Yong proves that we can develop that sports culture, that winning mentality, breaking that national record, as you mentioned. So I thought, right, let's get him on the show. So Ray Yong, joining us from Malaysia, where he's preparing to take part in a half marathon in Malaysia. So Ray Yong, good morning. Thank you for joining We Are Family.
2: Good morning, guys. Thank you for having me on the show. Was it you that picked that song, Born to Run, Neil?
0: It was Audrey. It was Audrey.
1: Well, it's a team effort, team effort. And we thought it was very apt for our guest today. Thank you so much for joining us. And I think we need to start by saying congratulations, first of all. You recently, you know, posted your, do I say results for running? How would you phrase it?
0: Well, you put this phrase on LinkedIn, Ray Yong, and I want to kick off with this because this is the attitude we need in Singapore. You did not hold back. You said 23 years and 8 months old, I did 14 minutes and 58 seconds. 25 years and 10 months, 14 minutes, 55 seconds. 29 years old, 11 months, 14 minutes, 44 seconds. 34 years old and 11 months, 14 minutes, 36 seconds, new national record. And you quoted yourself saying, you're not done when they say you're done. You're done when you say you're done. Just weeks away from your 35th birthday, how do you develop this winning sports mentality?
2: I think it's really interesting that you got the news from LinkedIn, of all places, Neil, because I think most of my friends or followers probably reference Instagram, or maybe younger ones, maybe even TikTok. But yeah, good to see that LinkedIn still has a place.
1: Yeah, Neil.
0: I'm old, Ray Yong. I'm old. Yes.
2: How do you, so your question, I believe, was how do you develop that mentality? Is that your question? Well, you know, I think that part of it just comes from doing a sport that, you know, distance running, marathon running, 5 kilometer running, it takes a lot of perseverance. It takes a lot of self-belief to go far in the sport because you go through a lot of hardship, go through a lot of pain, and you're going to give up at the nearest sign of difficulty, then you're not going to go very far in the sport, obviously. But I think part of it is also having patience. You know, results don't come overnight. In my case, running in the 14:30s for 5K took around almost 20 years of serious training in this sport to achieve this level. And of course, like, you know, I don't expect everyone to be able to dedicate 2 decades to a sport they want to train for at a competitive level. You know, I'm very lucky to be able to do that. I've been able to do it alongside work, training, work, school, whatever it might be. But at the same time, I also think that if you learn how to enjoy your sport like a hobby, you will find time to do it. If you find time to do it and you enjoy it, you will put in the effort to not just do the training, but also recover and all the, do all the good stuff that puts you in a position to succeed. Because just being in shape is one thing. I think success is when opportunity, like preparation meets opportunity. So just because you're in shape one season doesn't mean you're going to get the conditions that you need to excel that season. It depends on what kind of races you get into. It depends on what kind of competition that you have. You stick around in the sport long enough, you know, shoe technology gets better for one. You know, the shoes I'm running in now, much better than the shoes I ran in 10 years ago, 20 years ago. So that cannot be ignored as well. So I think it's really about staying in the game long enough that you give yourself as many chances to succeed as possible and not expecting to rush things overnight. And I think that's where we delve into culture a little bit here, because I do think that the sports culture in Singapore is really set up for short-term success, or people who demonstrate, athletes who demonstrate like early, peaking earlier in their lives, for example.
0: Well, Rae Young, I'll jump in there, Rae Young, because there you are breaking national records as you approach 35. Then this morning we saw Lionel Messi making a gut-busting run as he approaches his 39th, he's 39 years old, to set up the winner for Argentina against England. A blunt question, why are we not producing more So Rae Youngs in Singapore? What are we missing?
2: Because Singapore tries to get rid of people like So Rae Young, right? I don't know if you followed my career over the last decade or so, but when, you know, there's a reason why this name So Rae Young incites a lot of, I would say, debate at best in terms of, you know, the way I do things. Like people say, oh yeah, sure, he's done it. He's excelled. He's won medals for country, but we don't know. Some people might say, but I don't agree with the way he says things, or but I don't agree with the way he does things. Well, my answer to that is, if I did things like every other Singapore athlete, there wouldn't be a So Rae Young. Because the fact of the matter is that the system is not set up to produce successful long-distance runners. So if you follow the system, then you're doomed to failure, right? The system is very good at producing failure, and you go along the system, then you'll be one of the many failures. So when the system is not produced, not a pipeline for success, you got to think out of the box. You got to do things your own way. And unfortunately, in a culture like Singapore, I don't think we're very, very receptive into people who don't necessarily fit into a box or don't necessarily fit into the norms. In fact, we clam down extremely hard on people who don't fit into the norms. Not just talking about authority figures, but even society figures, right? Like, you know, it could be your family, it could be your friends. I know I'm Chinese, right? In Chinese culture, whenever you go to Chinese New Year, when you see a distant relative, what is the first thing you say to them? Gong Xi Fa Cai. It's not, well, what is Gong Xi Fa Cai, Neil?
1: It is hope you get rich.
0: Hope you get rich.
2: Exactly. Yeah. Hope you get rich is the first thing you say to a long lost relative or a friend. Not, are you enjoying life? Not, are you enjoying your passion? Not, are you enjoying your sport? Or, you know, maybe 身体健康, which is may you be healthy, comes as a distant second or third. But first of all, it's Gong Xi Fa Cai. May you get rich. And that's the dominant greeting that you see every Chinese New Year.
0: Last question I'll ask you on that, So Rae Young, if you don't mind.
2: Yeah.
0: One thing I've always been frustrated about with your career, very briefly, is that when you do what you do and you say what you say, you're arrogant. Why can't he be humble? But when Erling Haaland does it or Alan Shearer does it, he's driven, he's determined. Why do we have this thing in Singapore that you can't somehow believe you're a winner? As if to believe you're a winner is a sign of arrogance. When it's not, it's just a sign of competitiveness.
2: Well, it's Singapore culture, right? It's Singapore culture. It's Singapore culture to put your head down and say, or even if you believe you can break the world record, you just put your head down and say, I believe, you know, everyone else is good. I'm just going to try my best and hope for the best, right? And I think, I'm just going to say it, part of it is white privilege. Like, I think that if you are Ronaldo or Messi, or even if you're Joseph Schooling and you say something like that, you're more likely to get away with it. But even then, Joseph Schooling, I've seen him being labeled by Singaporeans as being arrogant. When I tell you I've met the guy, he's anything but arrogant. He's very confident in what he does. You don't become NCAA champion and world championship bronze medalist and Olympic Games gold medalist in swimming without having a certain degree of confidence, because you put in a hell of a lot of effort to get to where he got to. But I think in Singapore, Singaporeans prefer a character more like a Low Kien Yew, who is probably a lot more soft-spoken. And I can tell you, if Low Kien Yew being a very Chinese, like Chinese Singaporean or Chinese Malaysian, or however you want to categorize him, if he went around speaking like Joseph Schooling, he wouldn't be anywhere near as well-loved. But I think he, you know, just because of who he is, part of it is perception, right? And I think, like exactly what you said, if Ronaldo says he's the best, or Messi says he's the best, or Haaland says he's the best, Singaporeans will fanboy over it. But when one of your own tries to be like that is almost like his tall poppy syndrome. It's like, oh, who is his guy? Who do you think you are? Who do you think you are to stand out? Nah, let's cut you down to size.
1: Oh my gosh.
2: As long as that is the culture, then yeah, you can forget about being the next Cape Verde. Because what does Cape Verde have in abundance was really a lot of self-belief this World Cup. I wouldn't call them arrogant. I think they had a lot of confidence. They really took it to Argentina. I watched Cape Verde a week before I ran the 5,000 meter national record, and I am still very inspired by their performance. And, you know, they put their country on the map. I think there are lots of people going to be booking their December vacations to Cape Verde to see what it's about. And I think it's a beautiful country, beautiful weather. Bosinia, I think that's a goalkeeper, is 40 years old. And I can tell you he just peaked in terms of life, right? How many people can say that as an athlete especially, how many people can say, oh, I peaked at the age of 40, you know, his Instagram followers went way up to 30 million or 25 million or something like that, something crazy, when he never really played for a recognizable professional club before. I went through his club history. I didn't recognize a single club on his resume. And I play a lot of FIFA. Right. So.
0: Well, I have to stop you there, Soh Rayong. We are going to continue this conversation. We have comments coming in. Get your questions and comments to Soh Rayong, 8855-0893. Why can't Singapore produce more athletes like Soh Rayong? Why can't we qualify for the World Cup? Keep all your comments coming in, and we'll get to them after the traffic.
1: Traffic. Good morning. Let's take a quick look out on the roads for you. Heavy traffic now building up in all the usual areas, like on SLE towards BKE between Mandai Road and Yishun. Heavy traffic also on PIE towards Changi at TPE exit. Drive safely.
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1: Welcome back to We Are Family on Let's Talk Singapore. And we're joined once again by Soh Rayong, SEA Games medalist, multiple national record holder, and Singapore's fastest distance runner. And we're talking about our sports culture today. If countries smaller than Singapore can build winning sporting cultures, what is stopping us from doing so? We're hearing from a lot of you. Keep your comments coming, 8855-0893. Sultan chiming in, one of our listeners. Good morning. And he says, if you want Singapore to be in a World Cup, we must send our players to train with Japanese teams and South Korean teams. They need to have that metallic mental and physical training, I think. And this requires lots of investment from stakeholders. Players must only think of football when they're on the field. And for that to happen, all their needs must be taken care of. So I want to go back into what you said, Rayong, about building culture. I'm sure it's very hard to do, you know, but if other countries smaller than Singapore, like Cape Verde, can build this kind of culture, what's stopping us? When you compare us with countries that consistently produce elite athletes, what's the biggest difference that you notice? Is it facilities also? Is it coaching? Is it funding? Or is it purely on culture, you think?
2: I think Sultan brought up a few good points, but I mean, quite honestly, it's nothing that hasn't already been hashed out time and time again when the age-old debate of sports culture in Singapore or Singapore football standards is brought up. Now, I've never been to a country like Cape Verde, so I cannot comment on what their facilities are like or what their culture is like or what their football development pipeline is like. But I can comment on Singapore and I can comment on the countries I've been to around the world and trained in, you know, be it Kenya, Japan, America, UK, especially with regards to long distance running. But, you know, I don't necessarily think that it's practical to assume that we can make every aspiring footballer worry about nothing but football. I think that life is life, and athletes, to a certain extent, have to deal with difficulties in life while chasing their sport. It's not unlike a banker who is not just about doing your job. You also have to worry about stuff outside of your job, right? Same for doctor, lawyer, whatever. If you are a footballer or you're a long distance runner, I'm sorry, life is more than that. And in some ways, I think having that balance allows you to switch off from training or competition and recover, not just physically, but mentally as well. If I thought about running 24/7, I'm sorry, I wouldn't be going to the age of 34, 35, because it's actually a very boring and very monotonous existence. If all you do is train and think about training and study training and watch YouTube about training and I don't know. I mean, like, you know, there's only so many ways you can slice it. So I think some degree of balance is good, or at least some way to disconnect from the stress, the training stresses and competition is good. And that's where the whole like psychological game comes in as well.
0: So listening to you, Rae Young, that sounds a little bit contrary to what we normally hear, which is, you know the story, kids all play sports and some of the kids are very good in different sports. Then they get to PSLE and we know there's a massive drop off. We know that. We know the statistics. Once the kids get into secondary school, it's the opposite of what you just said. Exam stress, school stress, academic pressures take over and the sports falls by the wayside. How do we deal with that?
2: I mean, what did I just say? I said balance, right? So, for example, I would say that doing a sport, let's say you train, let's say to be a world-class long-distance runner, you should be able to train at least 2 to 3 hours a day. And not just running, but, you know, going to the gym and, you know, doing your stretching exercises, whatever. Like, if you can put aside 2 to 4 hours, you know, let's say if I'm doing 2 runs a day, I'm doing sauna, I'm doing gym, I'm doing stretching, I should be able to get done in 4 hours a day. And then maybe if you commit a bit of time to transportation, maybe that's 5 hours a day. Now, that leaves, you need to leave time to recover from that. And, you know, you should be able to study on top of all that stuff. But when I say study, maybe study 5 hours a day, not study 15 or 10 hours a day and expect to stack that on top of your training and sleep enough to recover from that. And I think in Singapore, the education system, even without sports, the Singapore education system is quite unforgiving, you know, in terms of kids waking up early, going to school, after school, going for private tuition centers, Kumon and what have you. It's actually quite an exhausting existence in academics in Singapore, even without sports. So I don't think we're balanced in the first place. I think we're very heavily tilted in favor of academics. And that's not necessarily a bad thing. But if you're trying to train 2 to 3 or 4 hours on top of that, then you shouldn't realize that, you know, you only have 24 hours a day.
1: Yeah.
2: It's not really going to take you anywhere. And what happens when you don't score well on your exams, and well is subjective? I know lots of schools. I went to schools that were considered top schools in Singapore. What do they love to do? They love to set your examination papers really hard before your O levels or before your A levels to scare you into studying harder. That, oh, you know, look at you, you only got like a C on this exam, right? On a Raffles Institution paper. We all know that the Raffles or the Hwa Chong papers are intentionally more difficult than the A levels itself, or back in the O levels itself. So why do they make it hard? Is for you to get scared into studying harder. And so that the theory is, in my view at least, rather old school. In terms of like, they destroy your confidence, they break you, so that you study harder and then the O-levels or A-levels feels easier. Right? But looking at the same mentality in sports, I don't make an athlete run 50K every week so that when the marathon comes around, 42K is actually quite easy, right? This is kind of the reverse. You don't do that. And I think that adopting a similar kind of mindset in educating kids might be better than just like destroying their confidence with difficult papers. Because I can tell you what, like, it does affect the mental health and the balance of a lot of our school kids. And if that's going to be the approach, then, you know, we are always going to be handicapping a lot of our top athletes.
1: Yeah.
2: Who it shouldn't be a factor of having to choose between having a good education and playing your sport at a high level. I think there are lots of examples in the UK and the US, especially the US, where, you know, if you're good at your sport and you're good in academics, you could go to Harvard and play football at Harvard or run track at Harvard while getting an Ivy League degree. And so you're getting a world-class education, but you're also competing with a school team that has a coach and a team structured around building you into the best athlete you can be.
0: Well, not surprising, Rae Young. Sorry to cut you off. We are getting lots and lots of comments and I do want to get to as many as possible.
1: Yes, I want to get to Abiram, who is our listener who goes to Dunman Secondary. So a secondary school listener. And he says, personally, I think that Singapore's academics are too stressful and time consuming for the youth to really put time in to be a full-time footballer or even play long enough to qualify. Singapore does have some young talent, but I think the academics are too too stressful where they can do recreational activities, but not so much where they can play professionally. To be fair, Singapore has the hardest academics in Asia, third highest in the world. And I do want to talk about, as you know, a parent of two young boys, we often hear parents tell the talented young athletes, focus on your studies first, right? Sports can wait. Sports can wait. Do you think our emphasis on academic success still makes it much harder for young Singaporeans to truly chase this kind of sporting excellence?
2: I think 100% yes. I think that, and as long as the Chinese culture is Gong Xi Fa Chai, I think that sports is always going to fall by the wayside, right? Because I can tell you what, you do sports, you don't really far chai. Most of us don't far chai from sports, right? Most of us don't make a fortune from sports. You have to be really, really good at sports to make any sort of fortune from it. And nowadays, a bit different. You know, if you go on the Run So Fast podcast, the podcast I set up with my sister, we actually interview all our athletes, one of whom is Kirsten Ong, who is a national hurdler. And I hope, like, she said this on the podcast, so she won't mind me saying that she's not the best in the world at her sport, which is the 110-meter hurdle. She's the national record holder. But why she really makes money from her image as an athlete is because, you know, she looks good on camera. She's willing to do content on social media that showcase that. And that allows her to, like, you know, get brand sponsorships or make money from Instagram or TikTok or what have you. And I think that's a new dynamic that people can go into. I can tell you, some of these influencers, they're having a whole, I mean, fitness influencers or what have you, they're having a much better time and making more money than lots of people at their jobs, right? Mm. It's not easy. You're putting yourself out there and you need to constantly be in front of a camera and do relatively engaging content such that you keep that fan base and you keep that viewership and you grow your channel. It's like owning your own media business, essentially, with you as a main product. So I don't think that success nowadays has to be determined by just study hard, get a good job. In fact, there's more and more science to show that if you are only good at studying hard and getting a good job as an employee, guess what? You can be laid off overnight. You can have a very good job at Google. The tech industry goes through one big layover. You're out of a job next month. You can join a big company like Nike. Nike, the sports wear company, is not doing well right now. I know people who joined the company less than a year ago, and they just got laid off, right? Mm. So if you're an employee, you're always at the mercy of your employee or industry trends or what have you. And it may not even be your fault, you know? Mm. It may not even be your fault. You just joined the industry at the wrong time. I've seen lawyers get laid off. I've seen, like, tech bros get laid off. I've seen, like, sportswear employees get laid off. So I think the definition of success and an education has to go far beyond just being able to mug and get a degree. And, you know, I think this is my opinion, but I think I'm in a qualified position to say this because, you know, yes, I've done well in sports. Yes, I made some money from sport, but I think I've also relatively been quite successful in academics. You know, I got my law degree a bit later in life and I got my MBA last week. So,
1: congrats.
0: Congratulations on that, Rayong. Yeah. I want to jump in. We are getting lots of comments, so if you don't mind, we'll keep you on just a little bit after 8 o'clock. Lewis says,
2: "No problem.
0: I like what Rayong says. Confidence is not arrogance. It takes humility and self-awareness to recognize the difference." He also asks, Rayong, don't answer now, keep it for after the news. Rayong, if you could change anything about Singapore's sporting culture, what would it be? So think about that. And Sultan says, hey, this guy, Rayong, should partner Neil, and we should go out and give talks to schools to give them encouragement, yeah. Rayong. So me and you are going on the road. Okay, and right last on. Word to Let's Sultan says, Sultan says, so Rayong should be in the sports council. His ideas are fantastic. He has nailed it. What do you guys think? WhatsApp 8855-0893. More with So Rayong after the news.
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4: These are your news headlines. I'm Shilpa Shades. President Tharman Shanmugaratnam says Singapore and Malaysia have a shared vision for ASEAN to become a powerhouse for green energy and data centers. He says both sides believe ASEAN can go beyond strengthening the internal market and will have a much stronger value proposition as a regional grouping if it can join forces in green energy and the digital economy. He was speaking on the final day of his state visit to Malaysia, which he said was a fruitful one. President Tharman says Malaysia is keen to partner on regional initiatives as Singapore takes over the ASEAN chairmanship from the Philippines next